0: University Health Economist Kasali Simon joins Conversations on Healthcare and explains what real-world data show, why spending may actually rise in the short term, and what researchers still need to learn about the long-term economics of these drugs. Also, rescue dogs are helping veterans reclaim their lives. We'll visit Patriot Assistance Dogs in Detroit Lakes and learn how the organization trains rescue dogs as psychiatric service dogs for veterans living with PTSD, traumatic brain injuries, and other challenges, all at no cost to the veteran. That's all ahead on today's Main Street. We are glad that you are with us. It all follows this news.
1: This is National Native News. I'm Jill Freitas. A new NOVA documentary is highlighting Indigenous science and knowledge developed over thousands of years. Knowledge Keepers explores how Native communities have used observation, experimentation, and relationships with the natural world to sustain their people. The film features communities across North America and the knowledge they are working to carry forward. For filmmaker Daniel Golding, a citizen of the Fort Yuma Quitson Indian Tribe, the project begins by reconsidering what we call science.
2: A lot of times we think of what science is from a Western perspective, but I think if you really understand, deconstruct that, understand how Indigenous people have held this knowledge of this land and how to live on it, work with it, and develop it, they've developed their own sort of form of science that is a little bit different from Western science, right? It's a science that's developed over, generations, thousands of years. It's environmentally specific to different regions.
1: One of the people featured in the film is Roberto Nutlewis, executive director of Nihikea, a Diné organization working to restore traditional, ecological, and cultural practices on the Navajo Nation. Nutlewis says Indigenous knowledge can offer solutions to challenges communities face today.
3: I think for me, both for our own community as well as the larger audience, is to demonstrate that Indigenous knowledge is not primitive, is not backward, that it holds so much potential solutions for the issues of our times.
1: For Nutlewis, preserving that knowledge also means refusing to treat culture as something that exists only in history.
3: We have to put it into the present tense. And in order to put it into the present tense, there has to be action behind it. There has to be some relevancy, applied nature to it.
1: The documentary also explores Indigenous knowledge through Arctic navigation, traditional home construction, and coastal aquaculture. Golding says making the film changed the way he looks at his own relationship with the environment, and he hopes viewers reconsider what Indigenous knowledge can teach them about the places they live.
2: Well, I think what I've been preaching now after I completed this is just, go outside and take a look at your environment, see how you can work with it, see what kind of change you can make to better your place, working with your local.
1: Knowledge Keepers was produced by Hoken Media in association with Vision Maker Media for NOVA. It premieres September 23rd on PBS and will also stream through PBS. A new federal audit finds staffing shortages and case backlogs have hindered the Bureau of Indian Affairs' efforts to investigate missing and murdered Indigenous people. The Interior Department's Inspector General found the BIA's Missing and Murdered Unit had 83 cases open and nearly 400 referrals awaiting review as of November 2024. The Associated Press reports nearly half of the unit's positions were still vacant last year. Sarah Deer, a University of Kansas law professor, says the problems compound the grief families already face. She says, quote, a system designed as a response to that history cannot ask families to keep waiting. The BIA says it has taken steps to improve case processing and victim services following the audit. I'm Jill Freitas.

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4: Welcome to this Monday edition of Main Street here on Prairie Public. We hope you had a great weekend, and we are glad that you are with us today. I'm Craig Blumenschein. Coming up in just a bit in today's show, Patriot Assistance Dogs joins us from Detroit Lakes and describes how their organization trains rescue dogs as psychiatric service dogs for U.S. military veterans. That's coming up in just a bit. And we begin Main Street on this Monday with a discussion that GLP-1 drugs have been hailed not only for helping patients lose weight and manage diabetes, but also for their potential to reduce healthcare costs. But new research says the savings may not come right away. Indiana University economist Caselli Simon joins Conversations on Healthcare to explain what the data shows and what researchers still don't know.
5: You know, we want to have a conversation with you about all of your research interests, but let's start with the economics of GLP-1 medication. I'm wondering if you could tell our audience how you conducted the research.
6: So we have done research on what the healthcare cost consequences are for people taking GLP-1s by looking at hundreds of thousands of people who have been taking these medications. So this is going to be very different from looking at clinical trials. This is in the real world as people start taking them. What is their usage like? We look at people after they've started taking them. We compare them and their healthcare use and cost trajectories to people who haven't started taking them, but are kind of similar in that we see those people taking them afterwards. So they're good control group for looking like people who are similar. What we find is that even though we know these medications have costs, we're looking for, is there evidence that their other healthcare costs will go down? We do not find evidence of that. We find evidence of small increases in costs, in other costs. And now there are a few other studies also that have these same findings. So we feel like there's a growing consensus that that's what people are seeing.
7: Well, this is completely fascinating because, as I'm sure other people have said to you, it flies in the face of what you would assume to be true. And certainly in the healthcare community, we know that obesity in diabetics, but in others as well, is associated with so many adverse health outcomes. I guess one of the questions would be, is it a case of we're not looking at short-term benefit, or we are looking at short-term benefit versus long-term? Does your economic model allow for the fact that over time, and we don't have all that many years to date, that the curve would begin to drift downward again as the consequences of untreated obesity develop maybe a little bit later in life? Does the model allow for that kind of perspective as well?
6: Definitely. And I've got to emphasize what we're asking is a very narrow question. We are asking about healthcare costs that can be observed over a period of time that we can observe. Yeah. So here are many caveats. If we want to look at 5-year follow-ons of people who have started taking medications, we are going to have to only comment on formulations that were around a while ago, because newer formulations, we just don't have yet real world follow-ups. Even if we're talking about oh, we, by 2026, we should have data. Researchers typically have access only to data that's about 2 years old anyway, so we don't get today. So a lot has to be said about the narrowness of what we're asking. It in no way questions the benefits that have been seen in clinical trials. Enormous benefits in lots of ways.
7: And a really important point to make that this is what we can say about what happens with healthcare costs in this period of time after being on GLP-1s, period. Let's talk about future studies.
5: And when it cures cancer or cures some Alzheimer's disease or something like that, you'll do another study that will look at the potential impact, right?
6: Definitely. We just have to keep tracking because there may be things that are illnesses that their healthcare consequences would have been seen many years down. And certainly we're just not going to be able to answer anything long term until that long term happens.
5: Absolutely. Let's push a little on this because there's another study that found middle-aged adults taking GLP-1 drugs for obesity can save over close to $200,000 on lifetime medical costs. Doesn't this contradict your findings?
6: I'm glad you've asked because this is where I get to say, oh, here's a different way we could answer that question. So that paper that you're referring to is a simulation study. And so you could have an answer off of, let's actually look at what people are doing. And then another way to answer the question is, what might we anticipate by thinking of a thought process? A thought question is, suppose that everybody who is clinically appropriate for GLP-1s gets access to GLP-1s today. And let's suppose the benefits they're going to see are going to be as we see in clinical trials. That is, adherence is not a problem, access is not a problem, all the ways in which they are going to take it all as the clinical trials, and that they are going to see these benefits. Then you ask, what might that look like in 20 years, 30 years, 40 years? You can ask these kind of simulating questions. And even the studies then say, well, we know there's going to be mortality, longer, healthier lives. And those benefits we value not just as are they reducing medical costs, but if we have somebody living a year longer, regardless of what's happening to their medical costs, we have a benefit. And so we can still do a different calculation, which is not asking what's happening to medical costs, but how do we value the benefits of extra life that could be provided? So thought process, simulation versus real world evidence.
7: Right. And I would imagine that our social scientist friends, public health friends, epidemiologists, researchers are looking at things like years of life lost, quality of life, ability to work, and all of the other factors that play in. Tell us how your research is evolving. Is this work leading to other avenues of research within the whole areas of obesity and drug management?
6: Yes, I think there is so much interest among, of course, society, researchers, no different, trying to answer these questions. And really, our limit is the data available, right? So we can talk about how expensive the medications are. I'll say the data that researchers need to answer these questions also are hard to obtain and are expensive in what's available. But with what is available to researchers, for the most part, we are starting to ask more questions as we get more year data. So we've got, as more people are taking these medications, more ability to look at subgroups. We've got numbers of people that we can study where otherwise it might be, oh, that's a rare person in my data source. Now we've got a lot more we can ask, what if they were in these circumstances? So I think we'll just continue to see more of subgroup analyses, more of longer term, more of cutting into the different formulations, the different stages of medications. What do we see with Tide? Because we can really only start to look at, you know, even semaglutide in very more recent data.
5: So, Junior Social Science question. If you're doing better, GLP-1 starts to really make an impact and nothing else has worked for you. Is it possible you're saying to yourself, Let me check up on this other thing that I hadn't really gone to before, because I've got something that's really impactful. in my life. And I've never had, right? We're hearing a lot of people say, I've never had this type of results. Maybe they have another problem they want to get fixed. They're going in for more because actually this works.
6: Yes, those are rightly what we are catching is the monitoring that goes on. Once you have now started taking GLP-1s, what we are seeing in our data is you're seeing more monitoring type of hits and costs. And so those have potential to catch other things that, again, in further downstream years, it might be that that is going to show up as a reduced cost, whereas now what we're seeing are the visits that are incurred. It's all wait to be seen. I mean, we can only say what it is we can see with the data in front of us. And we all know there's huge other benefits that are probably not just showing up in healthcare costs. And we're trying to value them and observe them in, you know, workforce productivity. Where can we get that data to be able to link people?
7: Anyone who stopped the conversation at just the tie between cost of drug and associated costs in healthcare and thought that was the be all and end all doesn't belong in research. They need to be someplace else. We've read that some say the work suggests that we're holding GLP-1s to a higher standard than we've held other medications by putting this sort of burden on, given the cost, given the volume of people on it, that we really have to look closely at the economic tie. What's your answer to that? I've sort of reflected on that and tried to think of another similar situation, and I honestly couldn't think of another situation where the economics has been right up there as close as efficacy, at least in the beginning. So tell us about that.
5: How about the HIV drugs?
7: No. HIV, the cost of the drugs wasn't really the issue in my memory so much when they first came out. But what do you think about that?
6: Yeah, and here it matters a lot whether we think about the medication for the indication. So when we talk about GLP-1s for diabetes, it's a very different story than when we talk about it for weight loss. We look at programs that have baked in rules that say medications for weight loss are not covered. Right? And that is a very different way of treating a medication and asking, so what's it doing? Let's now come up with specific cost analyses for these medications. It's not asked of other medications where it's just, well, we think there are great clinical trial outcomes. They show efficacy. Let's go ahead and cover it. And the kind of questions that are asked of GLP-1s, or the way we see that formularies or insurance coverage programs are approaching GLP-1s are very different. And we can point to Medicare and Medicaid to see this. So for the diabetes indications, all programs are covering. But for the weight loss indications, it's only about a dozen states' Medicaid programs that cover it, and some have been dropping it. And then in Medicaid, as you know, it is only a temporary demonstration that's covering it in the Bridge program.
5: So think of covering, you cover a lot of territory, and let's go into another area, aspect of your work. You're part of the NIH-funded project that examined what happens when healthcare providers have the same demographic factor as patients, and what happens when those factors are different. And this was part of, I understand, an Alzheimer's disease project. Tell us more about.
6: So there is research that is, we're looking at how the healthcare system functions for Alzheimer's care, for caregivers, and there's a lot to examine there. The aspect about the providers and the patients, we're still actually in the field on that, so I don't have that much to say on that particular question, except that there's quite a lot in, it's almost like you can draw this common feature. When it comes to many illnesses, we can point to proven strategies or healthcare that exists as technology, medications. And then when we come to actually studying, how does the human being, how does the patient connect to these care systems? There's a whole lot to study in. How does insurance coverage, how does every factor that is in between the solution and the patient matter?
7: Certainly.
5: We know that.
7: We know that well directly. From our experience.
6: And I know well from the work you do.
7: Community health, but an area that we've been deeply involved in for decades, really, is the opioid epidemic and how to effectively get people into treatment and retain people in treatment. So sort of along those same lines, I know you've had research in that area as well. What's the best way, maybe you could say from an economist perspective, to help those who are addicted?
6: So another area where we know there is effective medication for opioid use disorder.
7: Right.
6: And these are fairly low cost compared to the costs on society, employers, individuals, families. And there's this big puzzle. Why is it that uptake is low? And that has a lot to do with understanding, are there providers nearby who will prescribe? How does one get connected? How does one have a sustainable method of payment? And all of, as you were saying, all of the community aspects that go into connecting people with the solutions.
5: You know, we were fascinated with your op-ed in the Wall Street Journal that really focused in on the Affordable Care Act, the debate that the subsidies perhaps were too large, and you believe the system is designed, the way it's designed is the problem. What was your proposal to fix this,
6: yeah,
5: this
6: so
5: problem?
6: Here's something I think, you know, it's when you start to look at all the formulas baked in, then you start to think, oh, how does the very particular way something is designed actually leave there to be, you know, potential ways to improve. So one aspect of the subsidies that may not be very, you know, sort of well known among people is the way it sort of caps how much an individual is exposed to of the price in a way that may lead people who are setting the prices to say, oh, I don't need to really compete on the prices because the person who's going to make the choice doesn't see the full price variation. So we pick a percent of my income that is going to be paid at maximum. And then the rest of the cost is going to be the taxpayer's cost. And so a system that designs like that, economists will point out, oh, that doesn't necessarily lead to as much price competition. I might compete instead on, oh, I want to be selected by the features of the program. But it could be, and it's just throwing out there a suggestion. There are lots of suggestions on how to reform the creation of subsidies. But one aspect to look at would be, is there a way to get more price competition by the people by the companies that are setting the prices?
5: And there certainly was no rhyme or reason when Congress came together, the political struggles of how this was finally shaped. So they certainly weren't drawing on economists, or if they were, we'd love to talk to them.
6: I really think that when you design a program, you can't anticipate the so many ways something might play out. And then we just have to be in this rapid, you know, cycle of, okay, we see this, we see prices increasing, let's go rethink. And this may not be the only, lots of solutions may come up, but we're in this continuous process.
5: Yeah.
7: Well, I think all of our health strategies, and Medicaid is one of them, would do well to think up front about what are the questions we ought to be looking at in terms of impact evaluation and outcome of decisions. And we've certainly had Medicaid as an important part of our work and really valued the Medicaid leaders when they have thought about having those kinds of studies up front. One area that you looked at relative to Medicaid was changes in chronic medication dispensing to children and young adults following COVID at a time when Medicaid was removing many from the program. Was during the Medicaid unwinding period. What did you find in that particular work?
6: So we found that during this time of the unwinding, that is, we know that there were these automatic extensions given during the COVID era, and that once we went back to the rules as normal, that would mean that a lot of people would be subject to renewal and likely lose coverage. And we saw many are dropping. And we see that when insurance changes, there is a period of readjustment where you can get, you know, there's disruption in coverage. And so we see that we saw evidence of some people then having to be on cash, and then cash brings with it the future consequences of, now you've got somebody on cash, their likelihood of being continuously taking medications is not as high as if they had an insurance source that kept their prices to be less out of pocket. So we saw those disruptions happen, and it's not surprising. Other instances of research where there's been insurance churn, insurance changes that happen, show also that there is disruption that comes.
7: If I could just a follow-up question, when you're conducting research like that, are you looking nationally? Are you looking by individual Medicaid programs? Maybe just give our audience a little more insight into the depth and the nuance that you have there.
6: Yes, absolutely. Yes. What many economists have done in studying the connection between insurance and how people take their medications is to typically look for large national data and then look for something that looks like an experiment, right? We need to have something that's a shock to insurance that isn't just happening to everybody at the same time. And so when there's Medicaid program changes, we know they're large ones that happen at the state level. Some states do this and some states don't, or some states do it in a different year. And that gives us a comparison. Uh-huh. We look at the states that changed compared to the states that didn't change. And we say, oh, that's more likely like a natural experiment we could learn from.
5: Margaret, you're sort of asking about how one's conducting research. Doctor, tell us a little bit about your lab and your colleagues. Are you in an institute? Or I think our listeners would be fascinated to know behind the scenes.
6: Yeah, sure. So I'm here in Indiana University Bloomington. And across the hall from me here there are PhD students, postdoctoral scholars, there's other faculty here. And what we do is we do teaching and research. So I teach undergraduate students in a healthcare management major. And in addition to that, we do research with our time that's given by the university for research. We look for questions that we feel we are able to contribute to. And we get together with as part of the doctoral training that students get. Many of them are co-authors on our work. We look for in what way can we help give some light? How can we shed some evidence that might have a bearing? Sometimes it's just descriptive trends. What do we know about how something has been evolving? And another way we try to approach things is, can we give an answer as if we were doing a randomized controlled trial, except we can't. We just look for when does nature give us an opportunity to say, oh, this is very likely the causal effect of insurance.
5: So I asked you about everybody else around you, but tell us about how you got interested in health economic research. What was your trajectory like?
6: Yes. Yeah, so I think that when, I'll talk about specific medications or specific aspects you see in healthcare. Everybody can see in their own lives, their own families, how important healthcare is. And then I think just studying economics, this seemed to me like an area where there's no end to the questions we might have about how we want to see things become better, how we believe that we can be talking with people about things that matter to their lives. And so this has been an area of economics that I found very, very fulfilling in the way that you can just connect with so many people and interests and think about what we can do. I think there's just a lot we can keep doing. It's always as you do on your side on the healthcare and community. This is going to keep us busy.
5: So speaking of economics, there's been perhaps some downsizing of the support that's available for graduate students and for research. Has that impacted the Indiana University in any way or your department?
6: I think every university is assessing and trying to understand what are the changes. And there are just many aspects of it. We still try to continue to see, even with whatever we've got, what's the best way we can try to find answers? Because we just got to keep doing that. But it's not going to change. I imagine that lots of generations have had these questions of how's it going to be 2 years down the road? What should I do? And we just try to adapt and be resilient.
4: That was Indiana University economist Kosele Simon discussing the cost and potential long-term impact of GLP-1 medications, along with her broader research into healthcare insurance, and access. She spoke with Mark Maselli and Margaret Flintner on Conversations on Healthcare. Still to come on this September 21st episode of Main Street, rescue dogs and renewed lives. We'll learn about the work of Patriot Assistance Dogs based in Detroit Lakes and how they provide rescued dogs as psychiatric service dogs for U.S. military veterans. That's still ahead on today's Main Street, right after this news.
8: For Prairie Public, I'm Danielle Webster. North Dakota's insurance commissioner says this state is one of the few that do not have a statewide building code enforcement. John Gottfried says the enforcement is left to local communities, and that could be one of the reasons homeowners insurance rates are going up.
9: We're doing it on the fire side. We definitely are doing it on the fire service side, but that's only fire inspections. And so when you're looking at plan reviews, you're looking at, you know, building code enforcement. We've left a lot of that to the builders, which, again, is fine. But we're dealing with after the problem then, right? So the only time we find it is if there's a catastrophic loss or if there's a collapse or if there's something like that.
8: Gottfried says there needs to be some serious conversations about doing what the rest of the country does and start investing in some of those investigations.
9: Every citizen in North Dakota deserves safe buildings to go into. They deserve, you know, whether I'm going to my daycare, my home, shopping malls, whatever, they deserve to know that they're being built appropriately. I'm not accusing the builders of not doing that, right? But we don't know unless we inspect.
8: Gottfried says that could lead to more moderate increases in those insurance rates.
9: But with what's happening across the country and what's happening here in North Dakota even, you're starting to see these carriers tighten up a little bit and really tighten on what the losses they're going to pay and how they're going to do it. And that all goes back to the economics of how do you keep an insurance company profitable. And I know that's the last thing anybody wants to talk about is the poor insurance companies. But at the end of the day, they're funding those claims and they are paying for that rebuilding. And it gets a little bit worrisome when we're continuing to pay for the same loss over and over and over again.
8: And the autumnal equinox will occur at 7:05 on Tuesday evening in Bismarck, marking the astronomical transition of summer into fall. State climatologist Daryl Richeson says the usual summer will stick with him for one reason.
10: And you thought, wow, this was an exceptionally dry summer. It was. I mean, this is ranks up there with 88, 36. It ranks up there with the famed summers for dryness.
8: Richeson says despite the comparable levels of dry, the summer of 26 was not that hot.
10: And so that's the difference between this year and, say, 36 or 88, some of the other equally dry years, is we weren't quite as warm, therefore not quite as evaporation. But 2026, to me, in eastern North Dakota, will be remembered for a very long time for how just incredibly dry it was this past summer.
8: And when the state did see some rain last week, Richeson says it helped to some extent.
10: Southeastern North Dakota, which in many ways was the driest area in the state, you know, at least got, an inch and a half on average. We did get a little moisture in the southwest corner, which desperately needed, but that was mostly under an inch. So at least it's, you know, keeping the topsoil wet, helping at least to eliminate the fire danger for brief intervals. Is it fixing the drought conditions in the state? No.
8: Richeson says he's expecting to see a warmer than normal winter thanks to a strong Super El Nino weather pattern that's in place. For Prairie Public, I'm Danielle Webster.
4: This is Main Street on Prairie Public. I'm Craig Blumenschein, and for some military veterans living with PTSD, traumatic brain injury, anxiety, or depression, everyday situations, sleeping through the night, going into a crowded store, or simply feeling comfortable in public can be difficult. Patriot Assistant Dogs, based in Detroit Lakes, Minnesota, trains psychiatric service dogs to help veterans manage those challenges. Many of the dogs come from rescues, and qualified veterans receive their service dogs at no cost. Joining us is Don Hutmacher, Executive Director of Patriot Assistance Dogs. Don, thank you so much for joining us on Main Street.
11: Thank you for having me.
4: It is our pleasure to have you with us today, Don. For someone learning about Patriot Assistance Dogs for the first time, tell us what the organization does and who you serve.
11: Our motto is Rescued Dogs, Rescuing Veterans, And so our goal is to find dogs that need homes, whether they're in shelters or a family has had to leave them behind. Somebody has too many dogs and wants to donate them. All these dogs need homes. And what we do is we then take those dogs and run them through extensive training and the veterinary health. And then we place them with veterans that are honorably discharged and who are struggling with traumatic brain injury, depression, and other mental health diagnoses. So about 80% of our dogs right now are rescues. And again, we rescue the dogs and they are eternally grateful. And then they go and save a veteran.
4: Sure. What was the need that led to the creation of Patriot Assistance Dogs in the first place?
11: Yeah, that's actually an interesting story. Our founder was a retired police detective. And when she retired, her children had gotten involved in helping raise puppies for the leader dogs for the blind. And that just kind of hooked her. And I think they raised like 23 puppies for them. And in the meantime, she wanted local kids to have a place to learn obedience and for 4-H. She opened a boarding and training facility. And it also housed the animal shelters for 7 different cities. And she would go and see all of these wonderful dogs, and they had no homes. And being married to an Army veteran herself, she saw the therapeutic advantage to it, and that's where Patriot Assistance Dogs was born. She started to take those dogs out and training them. She placed her first one in 2011, and we've been going strong ever since.
4: That's a wonderful history. When we hear the term psychiatric service dog, what does that actually mean, and what kind of things can these dogs be trained to do for a veteran and help a veteran?
11: Absolutely. So psychiatric service dogs are a little bit different than like the mobility dogs that help you get up or go get something for you. What they do is we basically call them a prosthetic for your mind. So a veteran, if they have night terrors, for instance, the dog oftentimes will catch their increase in blood pressure, the increase in heart rate, their breathing rate, and they'll come up on them and do what we call deep pressure therapy and help bring them out of that night terror before it escalates. And so a lot of our veterans that haven't been able to sleep for years and years are finding that they don't even realize that a night terror started. The dog has stopped it and helped reorientate them into, hey, here we are, you're okay. And then if they are, say they want to go to the store, which for somebody who doesn't struggle with things like that, it's just, I'm just going to run in. For a veteran, it can be a very, very big deal because they're so hypervigilant and they're always watching behind them and, looking for somebody to come around the corner. So the dogs are trained to not only lean against them, which grounds them and gives them a little bit of comfort, but they are trained to look behind them and let them know if somebody's coming so that they can face, a store shelf without worrying about who's coming up behind them. And then the same if they're standing and somebody comes up quickly, the dog will just pass between them to create a very passive behavior. There's no aggression. There's no guarding, anything like that. They're just increasing their personal bubble. If it does become too overwhelming and the acute or they start to have a flashback when they're out in public, the dog will actually lead them out the nearest exit. They also will, if they're coming up and they're going to go around a corner or in a room, they can give the dog a longer leash and ask them to clear, and the dog will go look around the corner. And by that dog's body language, you're able to read whether there's somebody around that corner. Some of them go so far as to remind them to take their medication. Some interrupt road rage. There's just a multitude of things that they do, and they are, psychiatric service dogs are not emotional support animals. Psychiatric service dogs are trained to do a specific task to help mitigate a disability, and they're just because their disabilities are in their mind doesn't mean they're any less of a challenge to deal with.
4: Those services sound remarkable, Dawn. How does a dog learn to recognize that something is happening and respond so appropriately?
11: Yeah, every one of them is a little bit different. When you get rescue dogs, they all come with their own little quirks. They can't tell you their history, so you kind of have to work through it. But when we first look at a dog, the first thing that we check is their natural instinct to care about human emotion. So we will actually sit down and pretend to cry, or we will fake an anxiety attack, start shaking and breathing. And if the dog shows an interest, that means that the dog's inclined to be concerned that you're doing something that you shouldn't normally be doing. So then we do a very extensive temperament test. And then we start training them very exaggerated. So I will have a puppy or a dog that I'm training, and I will like just collapse to the floor and just pretend to cry and call the dog, you know, and so you kind of treat it like a come command. And the dog will come up, and we teach them first we'll hold a treat in our hand and say nudge, so they'll kind of push your hand and try to get the treat. And then we ask them to touch, and that's when they reach out with their paw and, like, kind of smack you, like, hey, you know, what's your problem? And if you don't respond and tell them I'm okay, then the dog will come up right up in your face and either lick you or just put its arms, or its arms, its paws up on your shoulder and either lick your face or push your face and remind you that you're okay, that somebody's here for you. So it's kind of a progressive thing. We start with the nudge, and then we work with the touch, you know, the dog with their hands. And then we work with what we call a full check-in. And that's when they get right up in your face and say, knock it off, I'm here. For road rage, my son gets a kick out of this. We'll be driving down the road and I'll just start yelling randomly, you know. And some of the dogs are responsive to it. Some of them aren't. If they don't like it, we don't send them with a veteran that deals with road rage. But many of the dogs will kind of look at you like, are you crazy? And then I call them and pat my shoulder, and they'll come up and put their head on my shoulder. And then that's, you know, a check-in while you're in the car. For night terrors, we lay down and we'll lay in the bed and start to, you know, make like noises that a person would make when they're having nightmares. And again, call the dog to us, have it lay down next to us and, you know, ground us, put its head on our chest or on our neck or whatever it is that, you know, that dog is more inclined to do. And that's how they learn that that night terror is needs to be, you know, reoriented. They need the brain changed, and they start to actually pick up themselves on the blood pressure and the heart rate. Not really something, which is why the more we work with the dogs and the more we work with those, you know, specific disabilities, the dog learns to, hey, right before this happens, your heart goes really fast or your blood pressure, something smells different. And so they start to pick up on that, and they'll lot in your face before you even get to the point of, you know, having an anxiety attack, or they'll lean against you like, hey, I'm here. Dogs are incredibly intuitive and are really not given enough credit for what they can do and what they can find, you know, with biology as opposed to what we're showing them externally.
12: Dawn Hootmacher is my guest. She's the executive director at Patriot Assistance Dogs, who provide service dogs to veterans. They're based in Detroit Lakes. Dawn, many of your dogs come from shelters or from rescue organizations. Does a dog's past matter? Is this temperament that you can teach? And what? How do you know what you see in a dog that makes it, okay, this dog is going to work for us and work for a veteran?
11: I can't say we're always 100%. You know, we sometimes will bring a dog in and it just either doesn't want to do the job after showing an initial inclination, or it just has too much going on in its past. And how we do that is we get as much history as we can. Often the shelters have, you know, nothing. The dog was a stray or dumped. So we have to, when we do our temperament test, we take the dog and we work with them for an hour or two. And we first do all of the mock crying and save and care. And then we start to see, you know, is the dog trainable? So if we offer something simple like a sit, you know, and the dog maybe doesn't know it, if we can get it to sit or to touch, you know, shake hands, we call it a touch, they put their paw on you or lean on you during that time frame, they're pretty teachable. Every once in a while we get one that, you know, is fearful of men or fearful of women, and so that we do have both male and female trainers, so we do a lot of positive, you know, what their trauma is. And some of it is they just think they need to eat everything in the world that they see because they were starved. You know, it's instinctive for them to do that. You can't change instinct. You can't change some of the stronger breed tendencies. You can mitigate them. You know, you can teach the dog how to work through it so it's not an automatic out. But it takes some time to work them through that this is okay, you're okay. And we do make a promise to the dog. So if a dog's coming through our program and all of a sudden it has a health issue, or it just can't work through a certain quirk, then we find them a very, very good forever home. So they never end up going back to the shelter. And if one of those dogs doesn't work out in that forever home, the people are, you know, obligated to return the dog to us and we will try again. So
12: once,
11: yeah, they have their quirks. It's a process, but you learn something from each dog.
12: Once you've identified a promising dog, how do you know and how long does it take for you to say, this dog is ready to meet a veteran?
11: Sure. And so if we do have a couple puppies that get donated, we don't take very many because it takes them so long to grow up, and we could have maybe trained two adult dogs, you know, in that time frame. But so with a puppy, it takes about a year and a half for them to mature and everything. But for a rescue dog, when you bring an adult rescue dog in, the first thing that we do once we've accepted them into the program is go through all of the basic commands to see what the dog knows. Does it sit? Does it stay? Does it down? If the dog has some basic obedience on it and isn't terrified of the world, you know, we could have one of those dogs trained between 10 months and a year to go out with a veteran. And by the time they go out, we have done extensive public access, had them out in stores, exposed them to absolutely anything we can find, from elevators to security screening. They get to ride on an ambulance. A firefighter put his full outfit on so that they know that there's a person in there. God forbid they, you know, would happen to be in the situation where a firefighter was needed, but then it isn't something new that they've seen. So once the dog, we can get the basic commands down, we start taking them out in public and doing all the exposure and showing them, you know, what is okay, what isn't, how to behave in public. So I would say a good benchmark is a year, depending on what the dog knows before it, you know, before it comes in. And then at that point, we have veteran classes scheduled. We do 4 a year for dogs that we place, and we do 3 a year for dogs that the veteran wants to bring in on their own, and we help them train the dog to do the different tasks, and they have to match our level of quality by the time they're done. And so we are actually booked out through the end of 2027 right now.
12: You allow veterans, Don, who have a dog, who come to you and say, hey, train it better to help me more?
11: Yes. How we do that is they have to be able to pass what's the Canine Good Citizen test. They come in for a qualifying clinic, and they spend a day with us, and we get to know them, and we find out, what is your dog doing for you now? You know, how is it helping you mitigate your disability? So we work with that, and then we don't take the dog from them and train them. We help them train the dog so that they can continue that training as they're moving forward to be a, you know, an official team.
12: The match, you talked about that just a moment ago. That must be the most important decision that you make. How do you determine which dog and which veteran belong together?
11: That is a great question. And it happens two ways. So we usually have about 6 people in our class. So we'll have 6 dogs that are ready to go, and then a couple that are just about done training, you know, just in case we don't get a good match. The first day, we look at what the veteran has listed on their needs, and we look at the dog and, okay, you're strong here, you're not strong here, you know, but you're really good here. And we match them up, you know, via just a basic spreadsheet. And that's where we'll start. We'll put that dog in the hands of the veteran. We'll do some basic obedience. We'll see how they're moving. Then throughout the next few days, each veteran handles each dog that we have available, and we watch. And oftentimes, and I know people think this is crazy, but the dog will pick their human. So we will, you know, start out the first day, and then the next day we switch, and maybe that dog that was with a different veteran the first day won't unfocus from that veteran. Like, they'll do the tasks for the person that's holding their leash, but they're constantly watching that other veteran. So we'll continue with them handling all the dogs, but by the end of probably, you know, it's a 5-day, they come and stay with us. By the end of Wednesday, we can pretty much see which dog wants to work for which veteran. So then it's a basic of, do they do everything that you need? What more do we need to teach them so that they can, you know, work through that? And watching that dog focus on that person is one of the most heartwarming, most amazing things that you can do. I've personally fostered 24 dogs, I believe, for the program. And every time I give one back, I bawl my eyes out. But then I go to graduation, or I go, you know, I help teach the classes, and I watch these dogs bond with the veterans, and they get to take them to their room the second night and see which one, you know, sleeps good with them. And for them to come down and say, I have not slept that good for 7 years is, well, that's why we do it right there.
12: Sure. Don, before I let you go, and as we wind up our conversation, I think people sometimes use the term service dog, and it causes trouble for dogs and veterans that you support. Do you agree with that?
13: 100%. I've actually written several letters to different legislatures asking for a standardized form of testing. I have no problem with somebody training their own dog, but I do believe they should have to maintain and do the same testing standards that the going through an actual program are. So we require the canine good citizen. That's a real simple test you can get done at Petco, PetSmart, anywhere. And then we also do what's called a public access test. And there are people that are out there qualified to do it. It's not expensive. So, and that is where an evaluator goes out in public with you, watches your dog get in and out of your car, watches to make sure your dog is with you when you're in the store, is not sniffing, not pulling, not going to the bathroom on the floor, and it's being used appropriately. I do not have a problem with that. Not everybody is a veteran that can get a free dog, and not everybody can afford, you know, $25,000, $30,000 to pay an organization. But if they're willing to put the time and the training in, then it's okay. But what happens is everybody, oh, well, I'm just going to slap a vest on because they can only ask me two questions and they can't throw me out. So they hop on Amazon and order their vest, and they go out and they are barking. They

0: are barking. They potty on the floor. They're sniffing the aisles. They're misbehaving in a way that poorly represents the entire service dog industry. And it puts a bad taste in the mouth of, you know, the business and the public. You know, the business is kind of handicapped in the fact that they can only ask, is it a service dog and what tasks does it perform? And they can then have to allow the dog in, and they can ask the dog to leave if it's, but they're, you know, they're a little afraid to say anything too because they don't want to get in trouble. So fake service dogs is one of the things that causes one of the biggest issues that we run into.
1: Don, what does Patriot Assistance Dogs need most right now, whether that's volunteers, foster homes, financial support, suitable dogs, or even just greater awareness?
0: Well, we're always looking for a good dog. So if there's any rescues out there that have a dog with a nice, calm temperament, give us a call. Volunteers are a huge part of our program. Even if somebody will take a dog home for a weekend and see, you know, is it house trained? Because we don't know. Or is it a perfect house dog, or does it jump on your counter and leap through your window? You know, we need to know those things so we can figure out where to start. Financial support, of course, we are run fully, we're a nonprofit 501. And we run fully on donations and grants. We don't get federal funding or government funding at all. So everything that we do is through fundraisers. And we go to a lot of events and speak and talk to people. By the time we get one of our dogs fully trained, between all the veterinary care, the training, the boarding at the facility, we are looking at about $25,000 invested. And we do place these dogs with the veterans at no cost whatsoever. And they can stay for free at our facility during their training class. And we are actually in the process of remodeling one of the buildings on our property into a 10-dog kennel. And we'll use that for a few years, but we are in the middle of a capital campaign to build a 27-dog kennel, which will greatly increase how quickly we can get dogs to veterans. Because when a veteran comes to you for help, they shouldn't have to wait a year. You know, they need help now. That's why they're there. So it's very difficult for us to say, this is when we can, you know, get you in. So we need funding. If there's a veteran out there that is struggling with PTSD and needs help, please reach out to us. Our application, a bunch of information is on our website. It's patriotassistancedogs.com. If you want to just help out, shoot us an email to info@n.org and say, hey, I'm interested in helping out. And we'll get back to you.
1: 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Best wishes to you and your team.
0: Thank you very much for having us.
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3: This is Dakota Datebook for September 21st. The 1950s are remembered fondly by most U.S. history textbooks. Known as the Eisenhower era, the post-war years were considered a new height of prosperity, with median family purchasing power increasing as much as 30%. Unfortunately, that prosperity was not universally shared. While many Americans were celebrating the end of World War II, Indigenous people on the Fort Berthold Reservation were being forced into a settlement agreement over losses they would suffer due to the Garrison Dam. After this settlement, they experienced an economic decline aggravated by drought, poor relationships with the surrounding governments, and their decreasing ownership of the land. The reservation continued to struggle until JFK championed two important pieces of federal legislation that had long-term effects. The first was the Area Redevelopment Act in 1961. This act allotted $450 million over 4 years for vocational training programs. It was meant to help in regions with severe unemployed and underemployed people, with reservations eligible for the assistance. The other important legislation

0: was the Manpower Development and Training Act in 1962. This act helped educate people on new skills as older skills were becoming obsolete. This included a 12-person construction carpentry program. The men who trained in these classes worked on many projects, including new high schools for the reservation in White Shield, Mandaree, and Partial. They also helped build recreational facilities and a museum at Four Bears Park. These projects provided short-term employment, but they were followed by a massive low-rent housing effort that included projects in Newtown, Partial, Mandaree, Twin Buttes, and White Shield. On this date in 1967, the Newtown News reported that the projects were ahead of schedule, with prospective tenants being chosen from a long list of applicants. Another longer-term project was developing Four Bears Park into a major recreation center. This project took 4 years and employed 23 tribal members. Together, the Area Redevelopment Act and the Manpower Development and Training Act not only helped relieve the tribe's economic struggles, they also provided buildings that would serve the reservation for years to come. Today's Dakota Datebook was written by Lucid Thomas. I'm Merrill Pepcorn.
1: Dakota Datebook is produced in cooperation with the State Historical Society of North Dakota, with funding by the Study ND, North Dakota's largest lifelong learning community.
2: President Trump speaks on the opening day of the United Nations General Assembly in New York. The president of Iran is also expected to talk this week, a world body that often tries to bring peace, hears from the antagonists in a war. On the next Morning Edition from NPR News.
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1: The Fargo-Moorhead Quilters announces the 2026 Metro Quilt Expo, September 25th and 26th at Veterans Memorial Arena in West Fargo. 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
4: And that wraps up this Monday's Main Street. 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
5: There will be a gradual warming trend through the upcoming work week, with highs increasing to the 70s and low 80s by the end of the week. Chance of showers and thunderstorms for Wednesday through Wednesday night, otherwise mostly dry through the work week. Overnight lows will be in the 40s. Tomorrow, partly cloudy and breezy, highs in the mid-60s to low 70s. And that's our forecast from Prairie Public. 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
7: The way we say what we mean seems so obviously the way to do it that you really have to learn to step back and say, could this person that I love be using a different style?
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8: Live from NPR News in Washington, I'm Ryland Barton. President Trump and New York City Mayor Zoran Mamdani met today in Manhattan, talking about housing and immigration. The two leaders have run hot and cold with each other in the past, but during a press conference, Trump offered praise for Mamdani. NPR's Brian Mann reports.
9: Many Republicans have sought to vilify Mamdani, a Democratic socialist and New York City's first Muslim mayor. He's been featured in GOP attack ads ahead of the midterm election. But speaking outside the mayor's official residence, Trump, a native New Yorker, patted Mamdani on the back and spoke warmly, saying he's got, quote, great potential. This was Mamdani's third meeting with Trump. The mayor described their closed-door talk as constructive.
10: I shared my very strong opinions about how we can keep New Yorkers safe, how we can keep immigrant New Yorkers safe, and how important immigrant New Yorkers, especially Haitian New Yorkers, are.
9: Mamdani also wants Trump's help building a 12,000-unit affordable housing project. Brian Mann, NPR News, New York.
8: The man shot in his car by an ICE officer in Austin yesterday is being held in a detention center with a bullet in his back, according to his attorney. As Katie McAfee of member station KUT reports, his attorney says he was delivering food orders when he was sideswiped by an unmarked vehicle, then shot at multiple times.
11: 28-year-old Wilbur Rafael Garces Perez is originally from Venezuela. He told reporters over the phone in Spanish that he spent 4 hours in the hospital before being released with a bullet still lodged near the back of his neck. A spokesperson for his attorney interpreted the phone call.
12: When he arrived at the detention center at 4 a.m., he also complained about the pain and he had to sleep on the floor.
11: Gus says Perez's attorneys say he entered the U.S. legally through a Biden-era parole program the Trump administration canceled. The Department of Homeland Security says Gus says Perez had a final order of removal and that the agency is investigating the shooting. For NPR News, I'm Katie McAfee in Austin.
8: The Nasdaq hit a new record today as tech stocks, including Meta, soared and oil prices dropped. NPR's John Ruich has more.
13: The rally came in part from a slightly strange place, Apple's App Store. Earlier this month, Meta released a product called Muse, which is an artificial intelligence agent that can do digital tasks for users. Now the Muse app is number one on the App Store with positive reviews. Meta's share price rose more than 11%. And since Muse is an AI product that requires computational power, shares in several chip companies also jumped. AMD ended the day up 10%. Intel rose 12%. And chip designer Arm Holdings leapt 17%. Crude oil prices were down, as were treasury yields, both of which are also generally considered good for stocks. John Ruich, NPR News.
8: The National Hurricane Center says the tropical cyclone named Polo is now a hurricane in the Pacific Ocean. It's expected to become a major hurricane by Wednesday. It could bring up to a foot of rain to parts of coastal Mexico. 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A federal appeals court ruled in favor of a new Missouri congressional map backed by President Trump, but it ordered the ruling not to be implemented for a week or until the U.S. Supreme Court can weigh in. It's the latest in the confusing back-and-forth court battle over the map, which was drawn by the Republican-led legislature to help the party keep control of Congress this year. Officials have already sent ballots to citizens overseas and military voters. The Trump administration is fast-tracking logging in some areas recently burned by wildfires. Oregon Public Broadcasting's April Ehrlich reports.
14: The U.S. Forest Service is proposing to log about 5,000 acres in central Oregon, where a wildfire burned this summer. The agency gave local tribes, counties, and the public just 1 week to weigh in. The Trump administration is invoking a new policy that fast-tracks post-fire logging. Environmental groups say the Forest Service is rushing a sensitive process. Eric Fernandez is with Oregon Wild.
15: This project may be the first of many where we see excessive logging on public lands after a fire with near zero public process.
14: Researchers say wildlife needs some dead trees left behind for food and shelter. Timber groups say those trees are a fire risk and need to be removed quickly before the wood quality degrades. For NPR News, I'm April Ehrlich in Portland, Oregon.
8: A tiny wildcat, newly identified as a species in Bolivia, has become an unlikely tourist attraction. Visitors have flocked to a wildlife sanctuary near La Paz, hoping to catch a glimpse of Tigrino. But it's easily stressed by people, so caretakers keep them out of public view. This is NPR News from Washington.
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0: From NPR, this is Hidden Brain. I'm Shankar Vedantam. One of the most famous comedy sketches of the 20th century is built on a simple misunderstanding.
17: We'll just pretend we're organizing a baseball team here at the retired actor's home. And I am the manager.
0: It's the routine from Abbott and Costello, who's on first.
17: Well, let's see now. We have on our team, we have who's on first, what's on second, I don't know who's on third.
18: That's what I want to find out, the guy's name. That's what I want to find out, the guy's name.
17: I'm telling you, who's on first, what's on second, I don't know who's on third.
0: The duo first performed the sketch in the 1930s and continued to refine it over the next two decades. They rarely did it the same way twice.
18: You know the guy's names on the baseball team?
17: Yes.
18: Well, go ahead. Who's on first?
17: Yes.
18: I mean the guy's name.
17: Who?
18: The guy playing first.
17: Who?
18: The guy playing first base.
17: Who?
18: The guy on first base.
17: Who is on first?
18: What are you asking me for? I don't know.
17: Now, wait a minute.
0: Part of what makes the skit funny is that we are in on the joke. But what happens when the joke's on us? When real-life conversations go off the rails because of miscommunication or a misunderstanding, it's no laughing matter.
7: There are so many things that could misfire. The pace at which you speak, how you get to the point, the rhythms, the intonation patterns, humor. That is a minefield. How do you let people know that you're joking and that you're teasing?
0: This week on Hidden Brain, how the unthinking patterns in the way we express ourselves can cause unneeded pain and conflict, and how we can learn to talk and listen better.

0: You say tomato, I say tomato. If you travel abroad, you instinctively know that the customs in other countries are different. People have different ways of saying hello and goodbye, different rules for conversations with friends. In recent decades, the linguist Deborah Tannen has discovered that many of us don't need to travel to exotic lands to experience the bewilderment and confusion of cross-cultural communication. We can experience those very same feelings when we talk to our own siblings, parents, partners, friends, and colleagues. She studies why this happens and how we can all have better conversations with the people in our lives. Deborah Tannen, welcome to Hidden Brain.
1: Such a pleasure to be here. Thank you.
0: You were born in Brooklyn, New York. Your parents were immigrants, one from Poland, one from Russia. They were both very alert to the ways people use language, but also alert to subtleties in human relationships. Can you tell me a little bit about the conversations you had at home and also the conversations you sometimes had about those conversations?
1: Yes. Both told stories about people and also how people, things people had said and how people use language. My father in particular was really attuned to subtleties of language. And I remember one time he was telling me about an aunt that he had particularly liked. And he said, now there was this expression, chas v'chalila, with something like heaven forbid. And he said, but she said chalila v'chas. And he said, I remember because nobody else said it that way. So he had that attunement to subtleties of language. And my mother was very interested in relationships. She was an electrologist. It's removal of unwanted hair. And she would always be telling us about the stories her patients had told her that day. And so that combination of attunement to language and to relationships kind of came together for me.
0: So years later, you grew up, you got married, your husband was Greek, and you were living in Greece. You've written that your conversation styles were very different, especially when it came to being direct with one another. Can you give me an example or two of how this worked, Deborah?
1: Yes. I would ask him a question. John's having a party. Do you want to go? And he would say something like, okay. Now, to me, okay is not an answer. I want to go or I don't want to go. So I would say, are you sure you want to go? And he would say, why don't you make up your mind? Now, where did that come from? And this is one that I actually went on and tested. And sure enough, the Greeks that I interviewed and gave them this example were most likely to say the wife wouldn't ask unless she wanted to go and she wouldn't double check unless she wasn't happy with the decision.
0: Deborah was intrigued by the many ways people understood and misunderstood each other. Eventually, she returned to the United States and began a PhD in linguistics. One Thanksgiving, she decided to do some research by recording a conversation with friends.
2: I wonder how our grandparents and parents felt about Thanksgiving.
0: Two were from California, one was from the UK. Deborah and two others were New Yorkers.
1: It was simply my best friend, his brother, his former wife, and two of his friends who were in town.
3: Remember where W.I. and S. used to be?
2: No.
3: And they built a big, huge skyscraper there?
2: No. Where was that?
3: Right where Central Park West met Broadway.
4: Did they give you
2: that Columbus Circle?
3: Right
2: Columbus
3: on Columbus Circle?
2: Circle.
3: Here's Columbus Circle.
2: Here's now Park it's West. The Huntington Hartford
4: Museum.
2: That's
4: the Huntington Hartford, right?
3: No.
1: And what I found, first of all, was that I could not study the conversational styles of each of the people who was there because it was difficult for the Californians to get the floor.
2: He's a sociologist who's so brilliant. You have to read it.
4: And he's witty.
2: Pleasure reading.
4: Which one? Half a silence?
5: All of them.
2: Read a silence.
1: And I had to conclude that I was getting a chance to observe the conversational styles of the three New Yorkers, but not of the others, because they were not able to exercise their natural conversational styles. It's not that they never spoke, but they couldn't be part of the back and forth give and take, because anytime anyone talks to anyone, we need a sense of how long a pause we think is normal between turns. and the New Yorker's sense of how long a pause was normal was shorter. And so while the Californians and even more the British woman, while they were just waiting for a normal pause so that they could come in, one of the New Yorkers would get the sense, uh-oh, you know, they have nothing to say. We might as well fill this pause.
4: What's to analyze? There hasn't been one misunderstanding. We've all understood each other perfectly.
5: What do you mean by that?
0: I want to pause for a moment and just look at what you actually did as you were analyzing the conversation, because once you had this recording in hand, it took you 2.5 months to transcribe this 3-hour conversation. How much detail were you trying to capture?
1: I wanted to capture everything that I was aware of that I had perceived. So I made notes in the transcription whether a person said the or the. But I had a stopwatch and measured the number of seconds between words when it was a perceptible pause. And I had it checked by the people who had been part of the conversation. They listened to it and checked it for me.
0: What I find really insightful and remarkable here is that it actually took that level of care and precision and detail for you to actually realize that there was something happening beneath the surface of the conversation, the way people said certain things. What was the insight that you took away, Deborah, about the ways in which conversational styles affected how conversations unfolded and how people perceived one another?
1: Well, one of the insights is that you have to look more deeply to see what the intentions were and how the way one person speaks is actually influenced by how another person speaks. Some people might have concluded the New Yorkers are interrupting because they're starting to talk when someone else is speaking. Well, sometimes we talk along as a way of showing enthusiasm. We're so interested, we don't wait for you to stop. We talk along.
3: That was my
2: I shook hands with Rubenstein once.
4: And yeah, we did together.
2: That's right. We did together. Was it incredible?
4: Oh,
2: it was
4: like the person says, Rubenstein's hand.
2: We shook hands with Rubenstein.
6: And he had his short, stubby hands?
2: They were like
4: famous concert
2: hands. They were like puffy.
6: Really?
2: Completely soft and limp.
1: If we do that with someone who thinks one voice goes at a time, if you begin speaking while I'm speaking, that means you're interrupting and I'll stop. Well, who created that interruption? It took two people, someone to start and someone to stop. Another aspect of the style of the New Yorkers, it isn't the job of a speaker to make sure that other people get the floor. Kind of, you might say it's a sign of respect. You trust other people to get the floor if they want. And so if someone tried to bring up a topic and others were speaking and they didn't stop for them, they would try again. And if it still wasn't picked up, they would try again.
4: So should we do that? Should we start with the
6: hear about the lady?
7: I'm going to get it down, right?
5: Okay.
4: Did you hear?
5: We have to say boy, girl, boy.
4: Boy, girl, boy. Did you hear about the lady who was asked?
6: What?
4: Did you hear about the lady who was asked?
1: And there was one example where one of the New Yorkers, it wasn't me, tried 7 times before he got his turn to say what he wanted to say. The Californians wouldn't do that. If they tried to say something and it wasn't picked up, they gave up.
0: Did you notice things about your own conversational style in that recording? Because for the first time, probably you were actually slowing down and listening
1: right.
0: to yourself speak?
1: Yes, I did. And in some cases, was kind of embarrassed when I saw the effect of my ways of speaking. An example of that is what I ended up calling machine gun questions. So I was talking to my friend Carl. He's my best friend. But one of the guests was a friend of his who was visiting from Los Angeles. His name was Chuck. So I was trying to be friendly to Chuck and make him feel welcome here. So the truth is I knew the answers to these questions because Carl had told me. But I was trying to be nice to Chuck and give him the floor. And the conversation went something like this. I said, you from L.A.?
6: Do you live in L.A.?
5: Yeah.
6: You visiting here?
5: Yes.
6: What do you do there?
5: I work at Disney. Walt Disney.
1: You're a writer? Yeah. Artist?
5: No. Yeah, I write advertising copy.
1: And it was one after another, and this high-pitched, clipped syntax. And when I listened to the tape, I realized it was having the opposite effect of what I expected. he wasn't taking the floor and he wasn't talking. And I talked to him about it afterwards. I'm still in touch with all these people who were there. He was just caught off guard by the rapidity of my questions.
2: So, but that's a permanent full-time thing you have, so you eat?
5: Yeah.
1: It seemed like he was being assaulted by machine gun fire. And instead of backing off...
2: Did you go there for that purpose?
1: And downshifting, I was putting on more and more of these questions.
2: How'd you get that job?
5: My dad's worked since 1937.
0: Right. So the interesting thing there is that if you share a conversational style with someone, you essentially can play this game where, in other words, you can interrupt the flow of a conversation with sort of very quick machine gun exchanges, and neither party thinks of it as being obnoxious or rude. But if you don't share the same conversational style, so the very same interruption can come across as being completely different. And clearly over the Thanksgiving dinner, some of that was happening.
1: Absolutely. And by the way, these mutual negative impressions go both ways. It isn't only the ones who are talking along to show enthusiasm run the risk of being seen as rude, but people who sit there and don't do their part in the conversation, that also comes across as rude. And this is really a universal about human relations and about conversational style. If you talk to someone who shares a conversational style with you, you just talk in a way that to you makes sense, it makes sense to them. And it isn't only that they don't think you're rude, it's that they appreciate the way you are appreciating them. It is like a sign of we get each other. This is a great conversation. A perfectly tuned conversation is a vision of sanity, a reassurance that you're a right sort of person and all's right with the world.
0: Deborah realized that underneath the conversations we think we're having, there are other conversations unfolding beneath the surface. Lots of us are not aware of these hidden conversations.
1: These things are so automatic that when things start to go wrong, we don't look at that level. You don't walk away saying, you know, that was kind of awkward because I think you expect a millisecond shorter pause than I do. You walk away saying the kind of person you are, you know, you didn't want to give me a chance to talk, or you only want to hear yourself talk, or the other side. Is the conversation with you like pulling teeth?
0: You write at one point, what makes misunderstandings resulting from conversational style differences so hard to clear up is that we don't have a way of talking about them. We don't think of saying, when my voice has that quality, it means I'm being friendly. Such cues are sent and perceived automatically. And I might add, they're probably sent and perceived unconsciously. If you and I are not using the same code book about what a pause means, what a certain tone means, we might constantly misunderstand one another, even though both of us have the best of intentions.
1: Yes, and astonishingly, I mean, this even happens among people who are married to each other, or live together, or know each other very well. So here's another example of lifelong friends. I think at this point they're in their 80s and they've been friends since they were teens. They were walking along around a lake and one was telling about something that she was concerned about. And then there's a duck coming along the lake with her little ducklings behind her. And the one who noticed it said, oh, look at that duck. Isn't that charming? And her friend said, you're not listening to me. And she said, of course I'm listening to you. Why would you think I'm not listening to you? Well, why are you talking about the ducks?
0: When we come back, how these misunderstandings produce deep wounds in relationships and keep people from the happiness that is actually within their reach. 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I'm Shankar Vedantam. This is NPR.
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9: 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And from the estate of Joan B. Kroc, whose bequest serves as an enduring investment in the future of public radio, and seeks to help NPR be the model for high-quality journalism in the 21st century. 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
0: This is Hidden Brain. I'm Shankar Vedantam. Deborah Tannen is a linguist at Georgetown University. She's the author of more than a dozen books about how people talk to one another and the ways in which misunderstandings arise in conversations. Early in her career, she discovered that many of these misunderstandings were unintentional. I think you're saying something you're not saying, because without being aware of it, we have different styles of conversation or different psychological orientations. Deborah, lots of academics get their work presented at conferences. Some of them write books. So you've done those things, but you've also had a TV show inspired by your ideas. For our younger or overseas listeners who are not familiar with the show, can you tell us the premise of Home Improvement?
1: Yes, Home Improvement was a situation comedy, a man who's kind of a handyman type, and he's got a relationship with his wife. And then whenever they have arguments, which they have often, the premise of the individual segments is some argument they have, he would go out in the backyard and talk over the fence to his neighbor. And the neighbor would shed light on these arguments. And it was actually told to me by the people who produced and created the show. The neighbor's advice came out of my books.
10: Tim, the first step for greatness is humbling yourself.
11: Oh, yeah.
10: Maybe you shouldn't try to have all the answers and instead ask more questions. You see, Tim, a truly wise man always has more questions than answers.
0: Deborah, I want to play you another clip from Home Improvement. Jill, who's the wife, has prepared a surprise romantic dinner. She gets on the phone and asks Tim to come home. He says he'll be back in 15 minutes. But he ends up staying the whole evening at a bar with his friends. Here's what happens when he comes home.
12: I'm really sorry, but the guys and I got in some real serious discussions about relationship things, you know, men, women stuff, sharing feelings, pretty heavy stuff.
13: I spent 2 days planning this evening. Do you have any idea how long it's been since we had a quiet, romantic evening together?
12: I was on the phone. Why don't you say, come home?
13: I wanted to surprise you. Good night.
12: Come on, Jill. I don't go out with these guys every night. What's making you so angry?
13: I am angry because you said you were going to be home in 15 minutes and then you weren't. Because I'm flirting with you like crazy on the phone, you didn't even notice. And most of all, because I went to all this trouble for nothing. I spent the whole evening by myself and now you're stuck with a plate of cold food.
12: Oh, don't worry about me. I ate at the bar.
0: So unpack what just happened here, Deborah.
1: I think the trouble could be traced to the conversation where she feels that she communicated in her way of speaking to him that she was flirting, that she was trying to set up a romantic atmosphere, and then didn't tell him directly, come home, I have a surprise for you, or it's really important you come home tonight. He said he'll be home in 15 minutes. Fine. She took him at his word. He, and this is such a common cultural difference between women and men, if you think of women's and men's ways of speaking as cultural differences. He expected that his wife would just tell him directly. And so his antenna were not rolled out for picking up those hints. And he feels falsely accused. You didn't tell me there was a special reason for me to come home. So how could I know? What, do you expect me to be a mind reader?
0: And we talked about this earlier as well, sort of the difference between people who prefer their speech to be direct and people who prefer to use more indirect speech. You have something called the birthday present routine that illustrates this idea. What is it?
1: People who tend to be direct don't understand why anyone would be indirect, but sometimes they can understand it if you think of the birthday present routine. You want the person you love and who loves you to give you a birthday present that you would want because it's a sign that they care, that they are willing to take the trouble to figure out what to get you, that they know you well enough to pick the right thing. Now, you could say, well, why don't you just tell them what you want? That would guarantee that you get what you want. You might get what you want, but you don't get all those other things that you want. Evidence that they care, evidence that they know you well enough to know what you would want. And so that is how indirectness works in other contexts as well. And I think it's so important to point out, first of all, it's not always women and men. And there are, in the conversations with my husband, I was the one who was more likely to be direct. He was the one more likely to be indirect. So there's a lot of cultural differences, regional differences, ethnic differences, all kinds of other influences.
0: Yep.
1: The way we say what we mean seems so obviously the way to do it that you really have to learn to step back and say, could this person that I love be using a different style? We think that because we speak the same language and we think because we love each other or we like each other or we're relatives, we should understand each other.
0: Mm-hmm. You cite the anthropologist Gregory Bateson, who talks about something called the message and the meta-message. Can you explain those terms to me?
1: Yes. The message is the meaning of the words. The meta-message is what it says about the relationship that you say these words in this way, in this context. Often we end up arguing about the message when it's the meta-message that upset us. I was walking with a colleague of mine, a woman, on college campus, and one of our older male colleagues crossed our path. And it was one of these brisk fall days in the Northeast, and she said to him, "Hi, where's your coat?" And he said, "Thanks, Mom." And then as he walked away, she kind of said, "What was that about?" What was the meta message of her asking, "Where's your coat?" For her, it was a meta message of friendliness. And if you say something about a person's welfare, you know, that shows another level of caring about them. He responded to the meta message that this is a way a mother talks to a child, or a person in a position of authority talks to a subordinate. It points up another dynamic that often comes up with women and men, though again, can come up between any two people. Anytime we talk to each other, we have to balance both who's up, who's down, and are we close or distant? And often women will walk away from a conversation asking, did this bring us closer or push us farther apart? Where men are more likely to respond to the question, did this put one of us in a one-up or a one-down position? And there's so many examples of that. A woman who was hurt that her husband called up and said, I have a friend, my high school friend is in town. I'm going to have dinner with him tonight. And she said, gee, you know, maybe I had some plans tonight. Why don't you ask how that's going to affect my plans? And he said, I can't tell my friend. I need to ask my wife for permission. Now, is checking with your wife, your spouse, the person you live with, is this about permission? Who's up, who's down? Or is it about connection? What we do affects each other. And so we negotiate things like that.
0: So you write that the seeds of women's and men's style are sown in the ways they learn to use language while growing up, and that we grow up in different worlds, even when we grow up in the same household. What do you mean by that?
1: Boys and girls tend to play in sex separate groups. And the ways that they socialize, the way little girls and little boys use language and play, tends to be different. Now, this is research by psychologists, anthropologists that have studied kids at play. And they have observed that girls tend to play in smaller groups, often one-on-one. Their social life often focuses on a best friend. They spend a lot of time sitting and talking. Often it's telling secrets. I collect pictures from, again, all over the world. Two little girls, one is whispering in the other's ear. I have encountered a few pictures of boys doing that, but not many. Boys tend to play in larger groups, and it's the activity that's central. Your best friend is the one you do everything with. Marjorie Harnik Goodwin is an anthropologist at UCLA who has observed this, that boys will often tell the other boys what to do. And that gives them status in the group. The one who tells the others what to do, and they listen, he's the leader. If girls tell other girls what to do, she's bossy and they don't want to play with her. And all of this, of course, has great implications for when you're adults, especially in the world of work.
0: The larger thing that I'm taking away from this is that all of us grow up in certain specific cultural worlds, and we're often, those worlds are like the water we swim in if we're fish. I mean, they're worlds we don't even notice. We sort of assume that the entire world must be like the world in which we grew up. And we sort of naively assume that others share our cultural backgrounds and cultural worldviews. And so much miscommunication happens because of that. You've talked, for example, about how when people get married, they imagine that their partners are going to be, you know, better versions of all of the best friends they've had throughout the rest of their lives. And of course, that places significant burden on that new relationship.
1: Yes, yes. I often say that for girls and women, talk is the glue that holds a relationship together. And so they expect that when they, if they're heterosexual, and they expect he's going to be a new and improved version of a best friend. Mm-hmm. He's going to tell me everything. And then you get to the end of the day and he comes home and she tells him what happened and what she did and who she talked to and what they said and what that made her think and what that made her feel. And then how was your day? Same old rat race. Really? Didn't anything happen? Nope. And then they go out to dinner and they're having dinner with a number of other couples. And suddenly he's regaling the dinner party with something that happened during the day. And she feels hurt. You know, what am I, chopped liver? Why didn't you tell me this? And it seems to really be a different sense of the place of talk in a relationship. So for many, and guys, and I always feel uncomfortable saying women, men, when nothing is true of all women and men. We have so many other influences on our style. But often men feel like just being together is what matters. So we can be not talking to each other, and yet we're together, and that's great. So it's a kind of public speaking and private speaking. From his point of view, when he's out with a group, he has to do his part, you know, make sure he gets the attention and the respect that he deserves. And it's a kind of display. And here's when talk comes into its own. For many women, you know, when you're out in public, you kind of have to be careful what you say. If you talk too much, people think you talk too much. You might say the wrong thing. You might offend somebody. Now you're home with someone you're close to. You feel comfortable. You're free to talk.
0: I'm wondering, as you go through life, I mean, obviously you notice these things happening with other people. Do you notice this happening in your own life, Deborah? Do you notice moments where you basically stop and say, uh-oh, I understand I missed the meta message of what was being communicated here?
1: Well, I'll tell you one thing that comes to mind. This is before I was married. So it was a fellow I was dating at the time. And we were all having an argument. The phone rang. Somebody called and said, turn on the television. You're on the television right now. So we interrupt our argument, put on the television. And there I was being interviewed about conversational style.
10: And what did you find out about conversation after listening to all this?
1: And I was holding forth on something that was quite similar to what we were arguing about.
10: So what's the answer in 10 seconds or less?
11: Understand that there are conversational style differences. And sometimes the adversarial approach is not going to be the best one.
0: And did he turn to you and say, Deborah Tannen, could you listen to Deborah Tannen?
1: We just both laughed. It was so funny.
0: Much of the time, misunderstandings don't end in laughter. They don't even end in outbursts of anger. Especially when it comes to friends or colleagues, we are hesitant to bring up misunderstandings. We let them go. Or we say we let them go, but they fester. Deborah recalls an incident like this. After she remarried, she and her husband had two friends over for dinner one night.
1: a friend had come over, and another friend of my husband's was there as well. And my friend, her name was Tamara. Tamara kept offering to help. So when we were serving appetizers, she would help out by kind of offering people appetizers. And when it came to cleaning up, she was helping to clean up. And I kept telling her, no, you're the guest, you know, you stay here. And, but she kept doing it anyway. And at one point, I was so frustrated, I actually grabbed her by the arm and plopped her down. But she was up and trying to help wash the dishes. And I was so put off by it that I actually found myself thinking, I'm not sure I want her to invite her again. And I thought, wait a minute, this is a good friend. I'm very fond of her. We can talk about it. And so we did. And she got this look of astonishment on her face. And then, oh my God, she said, you know, I do that because that's how my mother does it. And that's how I've learned to do it. And she said, it just happened last night. My mother prepared dinner. I got up and I kept helping. And she said, don't do that. Don't do that. You're the guest. Stay seated. And I cleared the table and I washed the dishes and I cleaned up. And when I was done, my mother said, thank you so much for doing that. And it was a revelation to both of us. There are many people for whom the assumption is, I'm going to offer to help. You're going to tell me you don't want me to, but you really do want me to. And in fact, it was another friend. We were both guests somewhere, and she did that. And I said, could you do me a favor? Ask the host the next day how she felt about that. And she said, the host thanked her profusely. She said, I was so tired. There was no way I could have washed all those dishes myself. I was so grateful. And I heard her saying, no, no, no, don't do it.
0: Yeah, and the tricky thing there, Deborah, is if you had asked that host, you know, should I have helped, she may have well have told you no, you don't have to help, because she would have felt obliged to say that when in fact she did. I mean, so this is what makes it so tricky, that sometimes even, you know, doing the transparent thing of just asking the person, tell me what your conversational style is, even that does not elicit people's real conversational styles.
1: You know, you are so right. I was a guest at that dinner and I took the host at her word. When she said she didn't want help, I didn't help, because that's how I prefer it. When I say I don't want help, I mean it. And the term, again, this is from Gregory Bateson, meta-communicating. You talk about the communication. Meta-communicating often will work, but often it doesn't, because people won't tell you. You know, think of a classic example of that. Someone suggests having lunch and you don't really want to. You don't say, are you kidding? I would never have lunch with you. You say, oh, you know, today's, I have a lot of work today. I don't think I'll do it today. So they ask you again. And then you say, oh, you know, I'm kind of don't feel that well today. And so finally they say, are these excuses real? Or should I stop asking because you really don't want to have lunch with me? You're still not going to say, no, I never want to have lunch with you.
0: Yeah.
1: You're probably going to get even more indirect. Oh, no, no, I really need another. You're right. It is extremely difficult unless you have the kind of relationship where you have agreed. We both know there is this thing called conversational style. We both know these are things that can be tricky. So let's agree that we're going to be as upfront about it as we can when asked.
0: The same misunderstandings in professional settings can result in managers feeling disrespected or ignored and employees feeling bullied or confused.
1: One of the managers I was studying told me, he said, you know, when I make a decision, I just announce it and I assume that if people aren't happy with it, they'll tell me. Well, that's going to work for some people and not for others.
0: Right.
1: So being aware of conversational style differences is something that applies in every conversation.
0: Yeah, and you can see in the workplace a manager who tells a subordinate, you know, I'm wondering if you can do me a favor. Can you get me an update on that report? In one situation, the employee can sort of say this person is not flaunting their power, even though they could just simply tell me to go and get the update on the report. They're actually opening a conversation that sort of makes me feel included. But somebody else could say, you know, why is the boss talking like he's a pushover. Why can't he just simply tell me what he wants? And they're both perfectly legitimate ways of entering the conversation, but the ground rules need to be shared for the conversation to actually unfold successfully.
1: I think power can be expressed and created either way. I was once told by a career naval officer, when he heard me talk about indirectness, he said, "That's how the military works." I said, "What?" He said, when he was a midshipman just in training and one of the officers teaching a class came to the class and he said, "You know, it's cold in here," and everybody nodded. And he said, "Young men," was men at the time, "when I say something, I expect you to do something about it. So let's try that again. It's cold in here." And the officer who was telling me this story said, and we all jumped up and went to close the windows. And that was a lesson we had learned that served us extremely well in the military. It was because of the power that he had the privilege of being indirect.
0: What makes all of this even more difficult is that the interplay of conversational styles changes from person to person. Deborah, as a fast-talking New Yorker, learned she had to force herself not to jump in every time there was a pause in conversations she had with one colleague.
1: I had to learn to count to seven before I thought he had nothing to say. His name was Ron Scullin. He was from the Midwest. He was married to Susie Scullin, who was Chinese from Hawaii. And when he talked to Susie, he was the one who kept interrupting. And she would say, "You ask me a question and you don't give me time to answer. You're asking another one." He and Susie did research in Alaska among Athabascan Indians. Susie was constantly interrupting the Athabascans because their sense of pauses were longer than hers. So I like that example because it really drives home we're not talking about absolutes.
0: Yeah.
1: You talk fast, you talk slow. It's always relative.
0: When we come back, how to learn to code switch across the chasms of cross-cultural communication. 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I'm Shankar Vedantam. 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
15: President Trump speaks on the opening day of the United Nations General Assembly in New York. 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
0: This is Hidden Brain. I'm Shankar Vedantam. We've seen how different conversational styles can produce unintended conflict and misunderstanding. Linguist Deborah Tannen's more recent work has focused on the landmines buried in conversations between siblings, between parents and children, and between political adversaries. In all these realms, she finds that much animosity and conflict could be reduced if we only stop to do what her parents did during her childhood or what she did during her PhD dissertation. Step back from conversations and analyze them like a scientist. This is often very hard to do in real life because when people say things that upset us, we rarely stop to think. Deborah, after you started getting famous and went on TV all the time, your mom noticed something about your TV appearances. What was it?
1: My mother was very upset that I was wearing the same red jacket on all the TV shows. She just complained. You know, of course, my mother was the only one who watched every show that I was on. At that time, it was every city you went to, you did a show. And so I had the jacket I was wearing on my book tour. But then she would watch them all back to back. And it really upset her. My mother always felt that I paid insufficient attention to my clothes.
0: I have to mention one thing. Since your mom is not here to observe the conversation, I have to flag the fact that you are wearing a red jacket for this conversation today.
1: No, it's just a red turtleneck. But I do like to wear red. It's true.
0: And what was your reaction when your mom basically told you after you had finished this triumphant book tour, why are you wearing the same jacket all the time? What was your reaction, Deborah?
1: I was, of course, hurt that she was talking about what I was wearing and not what I said. And I remember discussing this with the host on one of the national morning shows. She told me that her mother did that, that her mother would tell her after each morning what was wrong with what she was wearing, or maybe what was wrong with her hair. And the mother-daughter relationship in some ways is a perfect storm. From the point of view of the daughter, here's the person you most want to think you're perfect. You think she knows you so well, and if she thinks you're wanting, then you really must be fatally flawed. From the point of view of the mother, here's the person you most want to help to make sure everything goes as well as it could for her. Mm-hmm. And women are judged by appearance, hair and clothes and weight. So from the point of view of the mother, this is caring. I just want to make sure everything goes well for you. Nobody else will tell you because they don't love you as much as I do. They don't care as much as I do. But anytime you make a suggestion for improvement, you are implying criticism, and that's what the daughters hear. So in fact, my mother's critical is one of the biggest complaints I heard from adult daughters, and one of the biggest complaints I heard from mothers of adult daughters was, I can't open my mouth. She takes everything as criticism. And it's both. It's not who's right, who's wrong. It's that suggestions for improvement really are implied criticism and are also a sign of caring.
0: I understand that one time your mom asked you about your hair.
1: Yes.
0: Tell me about that.
1: I was visiting my mother, and she said, do you like your hair that long? And I burst out laughing, and she asked why. And I said, well, you know, I'm writing this book about mothers and daughters, and so many daughters tell me their mothers are critical of their hair. And she said, I wasn't criticizing. So I let it drop. And then later in the visit, I said, so, Mom, what do you think of my hair? And she said, I think it's a little too long. Now, I was remember this one woman who said to me, she was in her 60s, and so her mother, you know, would have been in her 80s. And she said, my mother's losing her eyesight, but she can still spot a pimple across the room. Now, that was said in the spirit of my mother's going to find my flaw, the one thing, the one flaw. Now, who, when they look at you, is going to see the pimple? Yourself.
0: Right.
1: And mothers and daughters often look at each other as reflections of themselves, and therefore with the same level of scrutiny to which they subject themselves.
0: And we touched on this earlier in our conversation. All of these categories are going to be influenced by class, by culture, by nationality in all kinds of interesting ways. There might be cultures where, you know, moms are expressing their concerns in terms of how their daughters are not eating enough, not that they're eating too much. I mean, so it's, a lot of this is

0: all mothers and all daughters in all cultures behave exactly the same way.
1: Yeah. Well, the specifics may be different. And by the way, I have been told by some women, my mother never did that. My mother never criticized. So all these things are not everybody, not 100%. But the pattern seemed to be pretty cross-cultural. So, for example, a woman from Oman told me that mothers there might say to their daughters, "I can see hair," meaning your hijab isn't completely covering your hair. Mm-hmm. Or a woman told me, this is from Africa, she had a wedding she was going to go to. She showed her mother the dress she was planning to wear for the wedding. The mother made a comment that she didn't think it was appropriate. And so the daughter stayed up the whole night sewing a new dress for the wedding.
0: Wow.
1: Yeah. So the specifics may be different, but the mother being the guardian of the daughter's appearance, because women are judged by appearance.
0: As I read your work, Deborah, I was struck by how naively many of us enter conversations. You know, we think conversations are, you know, like a walk in the park, when really it's often, you know, potentially a walk across a minefield. And the fact that we're naive about the challenges is actually one of the dangers. This is why we never expect it when things blow up in our faces.
1: Yes, and this is partly why it's so satisfying when it goes well. There are so many things that could misfire. The pace at which you speak, not just the how long you wait between turns, but how quickly within turns, how you get to the point. Do you get right to the point, or do you start kind of vague so that if you're talking to someone who doesn't work that way, they cut you off before you get to the point because they think you've had a chance? Mm-hmm. The rhythms, the music of speech, the intonation patterns, humor. That is a minefield. What can you tell jokes about? Mm-hmm. How do you let people know that you're joking and that you're teasing?
0: I'm wondering, Deborah, if one of the solutions that might be called for is in some ways for all of us to exercise both a little more empathy, but also a little more compassion for one another. In other words, to start with the assumption that misunderstandings are happening because of unintended signals. In other words, to extend to the other people in our lives, whether those are work colleagues or people in our personal lives, that if a misunderstanding has occurred, odds are it's probably happened because of a miscommunication, not because someone intended to hurt us.
1: That's a great way to look at it. I often say mine is a rhetoric of good intentions. And people sometimes object to my work. They say, well, what if people don't mean well? What if they really are out to get you? What if they really are hostile? And my response is, that's not news. People are always ready to see other people as having bad intentions and being up to no good or having bad personality characteristics. Mm-hmm. So the news that my work can provide is to step back and think, what if they don't have bad intentions but have different conversational style, different ways of trying to accomplish the positive things they're trying to accomplish? And what thinking about conversational style does is give you a way to imagine different intentions.
0: Yeah. We had the actor and writer Alan Alda on Hidden Brain a couple of years ago, and he said something that was very insightful. It's possible, of course, that if we imagine that other people are not trying to harm us, we could be wrong. In fact, they might actually be out to get us, and we could be naive about it. But he said, the more empathy I have for other people, the less annoying I find that they are. And, you know, so separate from the fact that whatever people's real intentions might be, it might actually be better for us to show more empathy because we'll end up being less triggered by other people.
1: I love that perspective, absolutely. If you frame everything as a fight, it's corrosive to the human spirit. Everyone feels less safe and more vulnerable. If you get in the habit of seeing good intentions, yeah, maybe you'll miss a few bad intentions and think better of a few people that don't deserve it. But the world will feel like a safer place, whether you're right or not. But I think you'll be right more often than you realize.

0: Deborah Tannen is a linguist at Georgetown University. Her books include That's Not What I Meant and You Just Don't Understand, Women and Men in Conversation, and You're Wearing That, Understanding Mothers and Daughters in Conversation. Deborah, thank you so much for joining me today on Hidden Brain.
1: Thank you. It's really been a pleasure.
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4: There will be a gradual warming trend through the upcoming work week, with highs increasing to the 70s and low 80s by the end of the week. Chance of showers and thunderstorms for Wednesday through Wednesday night, otherwise mostly dry through the work week. Overnight lows will be in the 40s. Tomorrow, partly cloudy and breezy, highs in the mid-60s to low 70s. And that's our forecast from Prairie Public. 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

you're a perfectionist and you have a lot of kindred spirits in classical music, composers down through history have been notorious perfectionists, which makes you wonder just what kind of PTSD so many of them must have endured in their creative lives. Critics can be nasty. Teachers, almost always, worse. Brahms, quite famously, took some 20 years to be ready to release a symphony. And while this might be officially his violin sonata number one, he actually wrote four and threw them away before this one. We'll listen to it coming up. So, you know who's a big Beatles fan? Guitarist Göran Zulcher, whom we will hear performing here next. He's made a lot of his own arrangements of Beatles tunes, and this is the John Lennon penned If I Fell.

Beatles' If I Fell, penned by John Lennon, if we're going to be accurate, and that would be Göran Zulcher's own arrangement, and he played it for us. Good evening, it's Classical Music for a Monday night. I'm Steve Seal. Coming up, Brahms' first violin sonata, well, actually, the fifth that he wrote, but the first that he published. All the others before it wound up in the bin. Have you ever seen the Will-O-the-Wisp? It is the ghostly, flickering light seen at night over swamps and marshes and bogs. I guess you'd have to make your way to a swamp, marsh, or bog first. But this is where that phrase swamp gas comes from. I don't understand the science behind it myself, but apparently it's not uncommon for there to be mysterious light. Interpreted to be ghosts or wood sprites or spirits for a long time. This is the Minuet of the Will-O-the-Wisps by Hector Berlioz.

The Minuet of the Will-O-the-Wisps by Berlioz, played there by the Baltimore Symphony Orchestra, led by David Zinman. This is Jeff Beal at the piano playing his own piece called Autumn.

0: That is the music of Jeff Beal. It's called Autumn, and we heard Mr. Beal playing his piece.
1: This is Scott Prebis inviting you to join me each weekday morning from 10 a.m. to noon central for Prebis on Classics, a program featuring the diverse repertoire and great music of the last 400 years, presented in a manner that is approachable, informative, and fun. Prebis on Classics, heard exclusively right here on Prairie Public.

Brahms' first violin sonata was actually the fifth such work that he wrote. He rejected the first four tries, which is not surprising if you know anything about the incredible perfectionism of Brahms, which is that he quite famously spent some 20 years churning over the production of his first symphony. Well, the wait was worth it on pretty much everything that he did said churning over, and this is his first violin sonata in G major, played here by Stefan Jakiv, violin, Max Levinson at the piano.

0: The Violin Sonata No. 1 by Johannes Brahms. Played there by violinist Stefan Jakiv and pianist Max Levinson.
1: President Trump speaks on the opening day of the United Nations General Assembly in New York. The president of Iran is also expected to talk this week, a world body that often tries to bring peace, hears from the antagonists in a war. On the next Morning Edition from NPR News.
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In Xanadu did Kublai Khan a stately pleasure dome decree. This is Charles Tomlinson Griffiths' setting of those words, the pleasure dome of Kublai Khan, in music here as performed by the Seattle Symphony, led by Gerard Schwartz.

0: Samuel Taylor Coleridge's poem Kubla Khan, given the musical treatment there. The Pleasure Dome of Kubla Khan by composer Charles Tomlinson Griffiths.
1: There will be a gradual warming trend through the upcoming work week, with highs increasing to the 70s and low 80s by the end of the week. Chance of showers and thunderstorms for Wednesday through Wednesday night, otherwise mostly dry through the work week. Overnight lows will be in the 40s. Tomorrow, partly cloudy and breezy, highs in the mid-60s to low 70s. And that's our forecast from Prairie Public. 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

few years ago, Gwilym Simcock was chosen as one of the 1,000 most influential people in London by the Evening Standard newspaper. Who is he? He's a Welsh pianist and composer working in both jazz and classical music, and clearly his influence continues to be felt. Just a couple of weeks ago, his music was heard across the UK on BBC Radio, and tonight it'll be heard right here. Appropriate that the saxophone is included in this piece, as he works quite a bit in the jazz idiom. His triple concerto was played at the Proms Festival, and it will be part of tonight's Extra Eclectic with a showcase of composers from the UK. Stay tuned. Another Welsh composer to start this week's show, and that's Hugh Watkins with the charming H-U-W spelling to Hugh. And this is his piece called Spring, played by violinist Krizia Ostoshevich with Daniel Tong at the piano.

Spring by the Welsh composer Hugh Watkins. Krizia Ososthewicz played the violin and Daniel Tong the piano. It's Extra Eclectic, where classical music is always arriving. I'm Steve Seal. For any composer, having a new piece played at the BBC Proms Festival is a big deal, because it means your music is going to be heard by an audience that is many, multiple times the size of a typical classical music audience. The Proms is not only broadcast live on the BBC throughout Britain, but many of the concerts are on TV, too. And, of course, on the radio in America as well. And it is our pleasure to be your source for highlights from the Proms in the evening hours at this time of the night all summer long. And on Monday nights, that means it's a modern piece, because the Proms is a big place for premieres and 20th and 21st century music, too. So tonight we're going to listen to a piece by the composer that the London Evening Standard newspaper a few years ago described as one of the 1,000 most influential people in London. And that is the Welsh composer Gwilym Simcock. His triple concerto for saxophone, horn, and cello. And it's soprano saxophone soloist Jess Gillam here with Ben Goldscheider horn and another very famous Brit, Sheku Kane Mason, playing the cello here, and Sakari Oromo leading the BBC Symphony Orchestra from the 2026 Proms.

0: What a work. Thrilling and beautiful. The Triple Concerto for Saxophone, Horn, and Cello by the Welsh composer Gwilym Simcock. Recorded there live at the Royal Albert Hall at the 2026 BBC Proms Festival just a couple of weeks back. Jess Gillum, soprano saxophone, Ben Goldscheider played the horn, and Sheku Kane Mason was the cellist there with the BBC Symphony Orchestra led by Sakari Oromo. Highlights from the 2026 BBC Proms Festival every weeknight at this hour of the evening, and you can also hear them again at our website, yourclassical.org. Look for the Proms highlights, but keep in mind, they're only there for a couple of weeks.
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A bit more from saxophonist Jess Gillum here with the Jess Gillum Ensemble, and this is a piece by Will Gregory called Orbit.

0: Will Gregory, the composer of that piece, English musician and record producer and electronic musician as well. A piece of his called Orbit, the Jess Gillum soprano saxophone ensemble performing.
1: 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Join me Tuesday for Morning Edition on Prairie Public. 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

English composer Ryan Latimer, he's a very interesting fellow. He admits that he was very strongly influenced by the cartoons that he watched when he was a kid and all the zany music that was part of those cartoons. It's very formative in his early musical education. This is a piece of his called Antiarchie, played by the BBC Symphony Orchestra, conducted by Pierre-André Valade, and music of Ryan Latimer.

the wacky world of English composer Ryan Latimer, who said he was very much inspired by the wacky music of cartoons, especially Warner Brothers cartoons when he was young. And you can very much hear that zany quality in his music. Antiarchy, the name of that piece, played by the BBC Symphony Orchestra, led by Pierre-André Vallade. The program's archive is online at yourclassical.org. Click on Hosted Shows and you'll find Extra Eclectic right there. 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
1: There will be a gradual warming trend through the upcoming work week, with highs increasing to the 70s and low 80s by the end of the week. Chance of showers and thunderstorms for Wednesday through Wednesday night, otherwise mostly dry through the work week. Overnight lows will be in the 40s. Tomorrow, partly cloudy and breezy, highs in the mid-60s to low 70s. And that's our forecast from Prairie Public. 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

So if you were tuning into this program expecting to hear modern classical music and you heard this, you'd be right to expect at first that something was a bit weird. Pachelbel's Canon, that's not modern. Except hang on for just a few minutes and you realize, wait a minute, something odd is going on here. Long before Brian Eno was a record producer to the stars, he was one of music's most unclassifiable true eclectics, and his deconstruction of Pachelbel's Canon is pretty famous. We'll enjoy it coming up as part of this hour of Extra Eclectic. I'm Steve Seal. Stay close.

That's called Fields of Forever by American composer Chad Lawson, who played piano with cellist Peter Gregson, and Esther Yu played the violin. It's Extra Eclectic. I'm Steve Seal. Something always entertaining and beautiful and weird by Brian Eno in a couple of minutes here. Some of the sleep music of Max Richter and the multiple pianos describing a starry sky by Jane Antonia Cornish later on. This is from the Scottish composer Anna Meredith. It's called Honeyed Words, played here by the Ligeti Quartet.

the Ligeti Quartet with a piece called Honeyed Words by Scottish composer Anna Meredith. Tonight's music is supported in part by the National Gallery of Art, the nation's art museum. National Gallery members fuel creativity across the country. Join this community of art lovers from wherever you call home, starting at $75. Join today at nga.gov. Well, the one of rock's true Renaissance men is a Renaissance man in part because he hardly has ever limited himself to rock music, and that is Brian Eno, one of the sort of gentleman scholar philosophers of modern music, who produces some famous rock records, but also has been quite the experimentalist throughout his career. And early on, back in the, late 1970s, he did this, which was to summon an ensemble of classical players to play this very strange kind of disintegration of the canon by Johann Pachelbel in such a way that all the different musicians present are not able to hear what the other ones are doing. And the other instruction is for them to play the piece at whatever tempo they so choose, even really slowly if they like. And here's the result.

0: two deconstructions, as it were, of the canon by Johann Pachelbel by Brian Eno. Played there by the Cockpit Ensemble, conducted by another fine composer, Gavin Bryars, in that classic recording from the late 1970s. I'm Steve Seal. 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
1: This is Scott Prebis inviting you to join me each weekday morning from 10 a.m. to noon central for Prebis on Classics, a program featuring the diverse repertoire and great music of the last 400 years, presented in a manner that is approachable, informative, and fun. Prebis on Classics, heard exclusively right here on Prairie Public.

And we'll continue here with something from Max Richter from his massive magnum opus, which I think is over 8 hours long, Sleep, which is appropriate given that the entire concept behind this piece was not only that he intended it to be music to sleep to, but there had been performances where people sleep to it and set out cots and they sleep as it is being performed. This is Path 19.

Path 19 from Sleep by Max Richter, played by the American Contemporary Music Ensemble. From Sleep to a Night Sky here from English composer Jane Antonia Cornish. This is called Sky for multiple pianos and Vicky Chow playing all the parts.

Sky by Jane Antonia Cornish. Multi-tracked pianos, all of those piano parts played by Vicky Chow. This is from the British composer Sally Beamish. It's a piece based on a traditional Shetland fiddle tune called The Day Dawn.

0: The Day Dawn by Sally Beamish, based on an old fiddle tune, an old Celtic fiddle tune, the Swedish Chamber Orchestra conducted by Ola Rudner. 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Click on Hosted Shows and you'll find it there. Jennifer Allen puts together the playlists on the program. I'm Steve Seal. It's Extra Eclectic.
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2: We'll see a gradual warming trend through the work week. Highs will be in the 70s and low 80s by the end of the week. Chance of showers and thunderstorms for tomorrow through tomorrow night, otherwise dry through the work week. Today's highs will be in the mid-60s to low 70s. Overnight lows will be mainly in the 40s. Then we could see those showers and thunderstorms maybe pop up. And that's our forecast from Prairie Public. 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It really is wonderful.

0: Be the change you want to see. They are words to live by. And they are words that the Catalyst Quartet put into action. For the past 15 or 20 years, the Catalyst Quartet remembers hearing music by composers like Florence Price, William Grant Still, and Samuel Coleridge Taylor. Music that had not been widely recorded or published. Music that was ready for an ensemble like them to record or publish. So a few years ago, they took it upon themselves to start recording this music.
1: Live from NPR News, I'm Giles Snyder. Transportation Secretary Sean Duffy says severed telecom lines at snarled air traffic in the Northeast Monday have been fixed. Hundreds of flights were canceled or delayed at airports around New York City and Philadelphia, NPR's Joel Rose reports.
2: The Federal Aviation Administration says the problems began with a blown circuit at its air traffic control facility in Philadelphia, which also handles traffic at Newark Liberty International Airport. Aviation officials tried to switch to a backup line, but found that it had been cut because of unrelated construction in New Jersey. The impact of the equipment outages spread across the Northeast, with lengthy delays at John F. Kennedy and LaGuardia airports in New York City. The equipment problems overshadowed a long-awaited announcement from leaders at the FAA and the Department of Transportation, who picked the same day to unveil an ambitious plan to use artificial intelligence to manage the nation's airspace. Joel Rose, NPR News, Washington.
1: The last big obstacle in the way of Paramount's $81 billion acquisition of Warner Brothers Discovery has been cleared. Paramount settled an antitrust lawsuit filed by 12 state attorneys general Monday. The settlement still needs a final sign-off by a judge. Robert F. Kennedy Jr.'s annual financial disclosure shows he received two book advances and some substantial gifts. Here's NPR's Sidney Lupkin.
3: Secretary Kennedy disclosed in his annual financial filing that he received a pair of book advances in the last year from Skyhorse Publishing. Each is worth $2 million. One book is called Unsettled Science. The title is a twist on the term settled science, often used to describe the evidence for vaccine safety. Kennedy also reported receiving gifts worth more than $250,000 from celebrity security advisor Gavin DeBecker. The gifts included flights to Fiji and Greece and use of a vacation home. The Department of Health and Human Services did not respond to NPR's detailed list of questions about the disclosure, but in a statement said Kennedy complies with all laws, regulations, and requirements. Sidney Lupkin, NPR News.
1: CNN, MS Now, and Politico filed a lawsuit over being denied access to the White House. The lawsuit calls the administration's move to bar reporters from the three a blatant violation of the First Amendment. President Trump said last week that he was barring the reporters because of reporting that he deemed fake news. NPR's Scott Horsley.
4: There have been a lot of negative stories lately. You know, the war with Iran appears to be stalemated. That's pushing up energy prices, adding to people's frustration with the high cost of living. The president's own approval rating is low. All of which could cost Republicans in the upcoming midterms. But as the media outlets argue in their lawsuit, the Constitution does not allow the president to deny the press their First Amendment rights just because he doesn't like the content of their reporting.
1: President Trump traveled to New York for the UN General Assembly Monday without pool coverage from the major television networks, and NPR says it will not use pool audio until further notice. This is NPR. Princess Diana's brother has a memoir coming out Tuesday. In it, he describes private conversations he said he had with then Prince Charles following Diana's 1997 death. NPR's Lauren Freyer reports from London.
5: In his book, Earl Spencer details arguments over Diana's funeral procession. He says he objected to a palace plan to have the then 12 and 15-year-old princes, William and Harry, walk behind their mother's coffin. He says Diana wouldn't have wanted her sons to go through that. Nearly 30 years later, Spencer describes then-Prince Charles's reaction.
6: He went ballistic, would be the right term.
5: Speaking to the BBC, Spencer alleges Charles was ranting.
6: And then he said, "We'll forget her soon enough."
5: After that, Spencer says he hung up on the man who would later become king. The palace denies this account. In a rare rebuke, it issued a statement saying fraternal grief can cloud reason. Lauren Freyer, NPR News, London.
1: Illinois Governor J.B. Pritzker is talking about his weight loss journey, telling the Chicago Sun-Times that he's lost 80 pounds with the help of a GLP-1 weight loss medication. Pritzker sat down for an hour-long interview with the Sun-Times, saying he wants to be open about his weight loss because millions of Americans are dealing with obesity-related health conditions. Pritzker is often mentioned as a potential Democratic presidential candidate. Asian stock markets advancing in Tuesday trading after the Nasdaq hit a record closing high. The Nasdaq rose more than 2.2%, lifted by gains in chip makers. I'm Jael Snyder, NPR News.
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0: When Swan Lake premiered in the late 1800s, it was a bit of a failure for Tchaikovsky. It got a lot of criticism. The dancers thought the choreography was too hard to dance to, and people thought the dancing distracted from the brilliant score. Today, it's one of the greatest and most performed ballets of all time. Dance of the Swans from Tchaikovsky's Swan Lake, performed there by the Royal Philharmonic Orchestra with violinist Barry Griffiths and conductor Charles McCarris.
1: When you think of the classics, you think of Beethoven, Mozart, Tchaikovsky. 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You'll get a tax deduction, and we'll put the proceeds to work right here on the air.
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0: a few years ago that Catalyst Quartet decided to be the change they wanted to see. They recorded music by composers whose music had not widely been recorded or published even. Here they'll talk a little bit about the project and then play some music by Florence Price.
1: The inception of the series, which started in 2018, we thought it was going to be one album. We thought, oh, we know this piece, we know that piece, they're great, we have to record them, this only makes sense. Then luckily we called the thing Uncovered because more and more music started to be uncovered, and it turned into this multi-volume recording project.

The Catalyst Quartet playing the Allegro from a string quartet by Florence Price. The Detroit Symphony Orchestra is conducted here by Neeme Järvi, and they'll play Symphony No. 2 by Zdeněk Fibic.

0: This is Prairie Public, a news, music, and information service in partnership with North Dakota State University, KPPD Devils Lake, KPPW Williston, KMPR Minot, KDPR Dickinson, KCND Bismarck, KPRJ Jamestown, KUND Grand Forks, and KDSU Fargo.
1: We'll see a gradual warming trend through the work week. Highs will be in the 70s and low 80s by the end of the week. Chance of showers and thunderstorms for tomorrow through tomorrow night, otherwise dry through the work week. Today's highs will be in the mid-60s to low 70s. Overnight lows will be mainly in the 40s. Then we could see those showers and thunderstorms maybe pop up. And that's our forecast from Prairie Public. Thanks for listening. 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It really is wonderful.

Neeme Järvi conducted the Detroit Symphony Orchestra with that performance of Symphony No. 2 by Zdeněk Fibich on Music Through the Night.

Does your family have a weekend tradition? Maybe Sunday night you gather at someone's house and you all cook dinner together. Or this time of year it might be sports. Sports, sports, and more sports on the weekend. Well, on the weekends, in the Mendelssohn home, it was all about music. Mother Mendelssohn often would arrange concerts at their home, which was more like a small palace. She often hired small orchestras to play the music that her kids had written. Their home is where a lot of music by the Mendelssohn child prodigies was heard for the first time, including this piece of music. Even though it's not the weekend, we'll get in on this tradition with music by Felix Mendelssohn coming up in the next 20 minutes. Also coming up is a performance by guitarist Zhu Feiyong. I hope you can stick around for that. How about a little Mozart? Symphony No. 15 is performed here by the Danish National Chamber Orchestra.

0: The Danish National Chamber Orchestra, conducted by Adam Fischer, playing Symphony No. 15 by Mozart. From one child prodigy, we'll hear another, coming up in about 5 minutes.
1: This is Scott Previs inviting you to join me each weekday morning from 10 a.m. to noon Central for Previs on Classics, a program featuring the diverse repertoire and great music of the last 400 years, presented in a manner that is approachable, informative, and fun. Previs on Classics, heard exclusively right here on Prairie Public.

Guitarist Zhu Feiyong was born at the end of the Cultural Revolution in China. And by the time she became a teenager, she was enamored with the guitar. But even though the Cultural Revolution had been over for years, the guitar still wasn't taken as a serious instrument in China. She has gone on to show her home country different when it comes to this instrument. She became the first ever guitarist from China to enter London's Royal Academy of Music. And she's the first Chinese guitarist to gain recognition on the world stage. Throughout her career, she's played a lot of Chinese folk music, and that's what we'll hear from her with this recording.

Spring Breeze by Yu Jiandang, performed by guitarist Zhu Feiyong. When Felix Mendelssohn was 14 years old, he wrote this piece of music to play with his violin teacher. And it was at his family home that the music premiered. His mom hired a small orchestra to play with him and his violin teacher. And when he heard it, he went back and made some tweaks. And then a few weeks later, it was heard by the public for the first time. A concerto for piano and violin by Felix Mendelssohn, performed by the Orpheus Chamber Orchestra and Marta Argerich and Gidon Kremer.

0: superstardom on stage with that performance. Pianist Marta Argerich and violinist Gidon Kremer with the Orpheus Chamber Orchestra playing a concerto for piano and violin by Felix Mendelssohn.
1: This is Prairie Public, a news, music, and information service in partnership with North Dakota State University, KDSU Fargo, KUND Grand Forks, KPRJ Jamestown, KCND Bismarck, KDPR Dickinson, KMPR Minot, KPPW Williston, and KPPD Devils Lake.
2: We'll see a gradual warming trend through the work week. Highs will be in the 70s and low 80s by the end of the week. Chance of showers and thunderstorms for tomorrow through tomorrow night, otherwise dry through the work week. Today's highs will be in the mid-60s to low 70s. Overnight lows will be mainly in the 40s.

Then we could see those showers and thunderstorms maybe pop up. And that's our forecast from Prairie Public. Thanks for listening. 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It really is wonderful.

0: This is music from what's been called the greatest comic ballets of the 19th century. The ballet was so successful, really an instant hit. It sold out in theaters for months. All of this success should have made the leading ballerina a star, right? Well, that part of the success story is really tragic. You'll hear the rest of the story and music from this ballet coming up in the next 20 minutes.
1: Live from NPR News, I'm Giles Snyder. Oil and gas prices remain high as some crude oil is making its way through the Strait of Hormuz. NPR's Aya Batrawi reports that Qatar's energy minister says the strait is never going to be obsolete.
2: Saad Al-Kaabi says there are imports and exports that need the Strait of Hormuz, countering Treasury Secretary Scott Bessent's comments that the waterway will become, quote, worthless as more energy pipelines are built. Here's Al-Kaabi speaking at the Qatar Economic Forum in New York.
3: I think this is completely wrong.
4: Have you told the United States this?
3: No, I'm telling the United States today. Nobody has asked me whether it's going to be obsolete or not. But I think if you look at the trade that we have through that Hormuz trades, it cannot be obsolete.
2: He also says it will take 3 years to repair Qatar energy facilities hit by Iran in March during the U.S. war. Aya Batrawi, NPR News, Dubai.
1: The British military says a vessel was struck as it tried to make its way through the Strait of Hormuz Monday. In a statement, the U.K.'s Maritime Trade Operations Center said the tanker was struck by an unknown projectile. There has been no claim of responsibility, but Iran has intensified its attacks on ships in the strait. To Austin, Texas now, protesters gathered late Monday for a second night of protests after the shooting by ICE agents of a Venezuelan man as he was making DoorDash deliveries. Wilbur Rafael Garces-Perez is in ICE custody. His lawyer says he still has a bullet lodged in his back. The Homeland Security Department has released little information about the shooting, but Garces-Perez's lawyer says he was shot after an unmarked vehicle sideswiped his car to force it to stop. Stocks in Asia advanced in Tuesday trading after the Nasdaq hit a new record. The market's getting a boost from tech stocks, including Facebook parent Meta, a financial supporter of NPR. NPR's John Ruich has more.
5: The rally came in part from a slightly strange place, Apple's App Store. Earlier this month, Meta released a product called Muse, which is an artificial intelligence agent that can do digital tasks for users. Now the Muse app is number one on the App Store with positive reviews. Meta's share price rose more than 11%. And since Muse is an AI product that requires computational power, shares in several chip companies also jumped. AMD ended the day up 10%. Intel rose 12%. And chip designer Arm Holdings leapt 17%. Crude oil prices were down, as were treasury yields, both of which are also generally considered good for stocks. John Ruich, NPR News.
1: Paramount Skydance one step closer to a deal to merge with Warner Brothers Discovery. The company settled an antitrust lawsuit filed by 12 state attorneys general Monday, effectively paving the way for an $81 billion deal to cross the finish line. This is NPR. CNN, MS Now, and Politico have filed a lawsuit over being denied access to the White House. The lawsuit calls the administration's move to bar reporters from the three a blatant violation of the First Amendment. President Trump said last week that he was barring them because of reporting that he deemed fake news. The major television networks have suspended pool coverage after CNN said Monday that it was not able to provide coverage of Trump's trip to the United Nations General Assembly in New York as a result of the ban. NPR says it will not use pool audio until further notice. Trump administration fast-tracking logging in some areas recently burned by wildfires, Oregon Public Broadcasting's April Ehrlich reports.
6: The U.S. Forest Service is proposing to log about 5,000 acres in central Oregon, where a wildfire burned this summer. The agency gave local tribes, counties, and the public just 1 week to weigh in. The Trump administration is invoking a new policy that fast-tracks post-fire logging. Environmental groups say the Forest Service is rushing a sensitive process. Eric Fernandez is with Oregon Wild.
7: this project may be the first of many where we see excessive logging on public lands after a fire with near zero public process.
6: Researchers say wildlife needs some dead trees left behind for food and shelter. Timber groups say those trees are a fire risk and need to be removed quickly before the wood quality degrades. For NPR News, I'm April Ehrlich in Portland, Oregon.
1: And I'm Giles Snyder. 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

0: violinist Patricia Shee and harpist Marianne Lamontec, with A Fantasy by Camille Saint-Saëns on Music Through the Night. I'm Jalene Kahn, and I hope you're doing well tonight. It's really good to have your company. Coming up, we'll hear some music from what's been called the greatest comic ballet of the 19th century. That's in about 5 minutes.
1: President Trump speaks on the opening day of the United Nations General Assembly in New York. The president of Iran is also expected to talk this week, a world body that often tries to bring peace, hears from the antagonists in a war. On the next Morning Edition from NPR News.
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In the 1950s, a high school in Montana commissioned William Grant Still to write some music for them. In the piece, William Grant Still reflected his interest of American folk art and music. This is the piece that he wrote for that high school. It's a serenade.

A Serenade by William Grant Still, performed by the Royal Scottish National Orchestra with conductor Avlana Eisenberg on Music Through the Night. In Paris in the late 1800s, it would be hard to get a ticket for Coppelia. The premiere of this ballet was an instant hit, and it was sold out in Paris for weeks. The 16-year-old star of the show was a ballerina who should have went on and had an incredible career after this success. But shortly after the premiere, the Franco-Prussian War broke out. That forced the closure of that Paris opera house. Nobody got paid, and the ballerina ended up on the streets. She died of smallpox and malnourishment on her 17th birthday. Coppelia Act 1, it's music by Leo Delibes.

0: Coppelia was known as the greatest comic ballet of the 19th century. We just heard music from Act One by Leo Delib. Richard Bonning conducted the National Philharmonic Orchestra.
1: This is Prairie Public, a news, music, and information service in partnership with North Dakota State University, KPPD Devils Lake, KPPW Williston, KMPR Minot, KDPR Dickinson, KCND Bismarck, KPRJ Jamestown, KUND Grand Forks, and KDSU Fargo.
2: We'll see a gradual warming trend through the work week. Highs will be in the 70s and low 80s by the end of the week. Chance of showers and thunderstorms for tomorrow through tomorrow night, otherwise dry through the work week. Today's highs will be in the mid-60s to low 70s. Overnight lows will be mainly in the 40s. Then we could see those showers and thunderstorms maybe pop up. And that's our forecast from Prairie Public. 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It really is wonderful.

of being Armenian, even if they weren't born there. These sisters have a strong sense of what it means to be Armenian. And on a recent album, they included music that are like little windows into memories of their grandparents, who really helped to connect them to their heritage. And it was quite a cathartic experience to record these gems. You're going to hear them talk about that in just a second. But first, let's get into the music. The Aznavourian duo playing a piece by Armenian composer Aram Khachaturian.

sisters Marta and Ani Aznavourian, say that most Armenians have an extraordinarily strong sense

0: That's a piece by Aram Khachaturian that's included on the album Gems from Armenia, recorded by sisters cellist Ani Aznavourian and pianist Marta Aznavourian. When they recorded this album, they really had their grandfather on their mind. Here they're going to share with you what a special relationship they had with him and what it was like to record some of this music and think of him during the process.
1: He was an extremely loving grandfather, very present in our lives. He'd come over every day and he'd listen to us practice no matter what we were practicing. So when we were recording this music, we were thinking, oh gosh, he listened to us play so many things like scales and etudes and modern music. He would have loved these Armenian tunes that reminded him of his childhood, of the sacrifices his parents made. It would have meant so much to him. We got kind of sentimental thinking about that as we were recording. We just loved him so much, and he was a big part of our thoughts as we were recording this music.
0: 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Here's a piece for flute and orchestra written by Franz Doppler called Hungarian Pastoral Fantasy.

0: Franz Doppler was one of the great flute players of the Romantic era, and that's a piece of music he originally wrote for two flutes, for him and his brother to play. Hungarian Pastoral Fantasy by Franz Doppler. James Galway orchestrated that version that we heard performed by the Tokyo Concert Orchestra and flutist Jean-Pierre Rampal on Music Through the Night. A Beethoven string quartet is coming up in just a minute. I'm Jalene Kahn, and I hope you can stick around.
1: President Trump speaks on the opening day of the United Nations General Assembly in New York. The president of Iran is also expected to talk this week, a world body that often tries to bring peace, hears from the antagonists in a war. On the next Morning Edition from NPR News.
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String Quartet No. 3 by Beethoven, performed by the Cleveland Quartet on Music Through the Night. English composer Ruth Gipps was born in 1921, and she was a child prodigy. She won competitions when she was a lot younger than the other people in those competitions. She had a really successful performing career, but then in her early 30s, a hand injury ended that career. She had written a little bit of music up until then, but focused entirely on composing after her injury. Here's a horn concerto by Ruth Gipps.

0: A Horn Concerto by English composer Ruth Gipps. That was the BBC Philharmonic Orchestra with soloist Martin Owen and conductor Ruman Gamba.
1: This is Prairie Public, a news, music, and information service in partnership with North Dakota State University, KDSU Fargo, KUND Grand Forks, KPRJ Jamestown, KCND Bismarck, KDPR Dickinson, KMPR Minot, KPPW Williston, and KPPD Devils Lake.
2: We'll see a gradual warming trend through the work week. Highs will be in the 70s and low 80s by the end of the week. Chance of showers and thunderstorms for tomorrow through tomorrow night, otherwise dry through the work week. Today's highs will be in the mid-60s to low 70s. Overnight lows will be mainly in the 40s. Then we could see those showers and thunderstorms maybe pop up. And that's our forecast from Prairie Public. Thanks for listening. Thanks for your continued support of Prairie Public. It really is wonderful.
3: Good morning. Here's how the president sounded after refusing to let CNN record a public appearance. What's he gain with his latest attack on the press? It's Morning Edition from NPR News. Coming up, we ask what permanent jobs come from building data centers. I'm Leila Fadel.
4: And I'm Steve Inskeep. Hollywood agent Ari Emanuel works with some of the world's biggest stars and uses a flood of profanity. What's the source of his rage? Also, the president is still betting that he can bend Iran to his will. He hopes to impose economic pain, and so does Iran, counting on oil prices to bring Trump around. Does this mean a forever war? It's Tuesday, September 22nd. This day in 1980, Iraq invaded Iran, starting a war that lasted 8 years.

0: The news is next.
1: Live from NPR News in Washington, I'm Dave Mattingly. The war with Iran and its disruption to oil shipments in the Middle East will likely be the major focus today when President Trump addresses the UN General Assembly. The president is also expected to meet with Gulf allies in the region during his trip to New York. Next week will mark 7 months since the U.S. and Israel began attacking Iran. The fighting has led to sharp spikes in energy prices in the U.S. and around the world amid a U.S. naval blockade of Iranian ports. The price of diesel in the U.S. rose again overnight to a new all-time high of nearly $6.53 a gallon. President Trump is scheduled to meet with Ukraine's President Volodymyr Zelensky on the sidelines of the U.N. General Assembly meeting. Ending Russia's war with Kyiv is expected to be the focus of their talks, as NPR's Michelle Kellerman reports.
2: In a social media post, President Trump says the, quote, ridiculous and never-ending war with Ukraine must be ended, saying Russia has lost control of its diesel oil industry. Ukrainian President Volodymyr Zelensky says if Russia stops attacking Ukrainian infrastructure, his country will stop attacking Russian energy. The European Union's top diplomat, Kaya Kallas, is also putting the onus on Moscow.
3: The pressure should be on the aggressor to stop attacking civilian infrastructure, and I'm sure that Ukrainian will respond the same way.
2: And she says there should be accountability for Russia's aggression. Michelle Kellerman, NPR News, New York.
1: The man who was shot and wounded in Texas by an officer with U.S. Immigration and Customs Enforcement is speaking out. That shooting occurred on Sunday in Austin after a traffic stop. Katie McAfee with member station KUT has more.
4: 28-year-old Wilbur Rafael Garces Perez is originally from Venezuela. He told reporters over the phone in Spanish that he spent 4 hours in the hospital before being released with a bullet still lodged near the back of his neck. A spokesperson for his attorney interpreted the phone call.
5: When he arrived at the detention center at 4 a.m., he also complained about the pain and he had to sleep on the floor.
4: Garces Perez's attorneys say he entered the U.S. legally through a Biden-era parole program the Trump administration canceled. The Department of Homeland Security says Garces Perez had a final order of removal and that the agency is investigating the shooting. For NPR News, I'm Katie McAfee in Austin.
1: The National Transportation Safety Board is investigating the crash of a helicopter involved in efforts to fight a wildfire in Yosemite National Park in California. Officials say two pilots aboard were killed when the helicopter went down on Sunday. At the time, it was dropping water on the fire. Their bodies were recovered yesterday. This is NPR News from Washington. Southwest Mexico is expecting heavy rains from Hurricane Polo. The National Hurricane Center in Florida says Polo is a Category 4 storm in the eastern Pacific with top sustained winds up to 150 miles per hour. It's not expected to make landfall. Mathematicians say they're still trying to understand a solution to one of the field's most challenging problems. It was published by OpenAI, but critics say the company did a poor job of showing its work, as NPR's Jeff Brumfiel explains.
6: OpenAI claims to have solved the Navier-Stokes problem, a notoriously tough puzzle having to do with fluid dynamics. In a blog post published earlier this month, the company boasted it had used its immense computing power and cutting-edge AI to come up with a solution in a matter of hours. Unfortunately, it's taking weeks for human mathematicians to decipher the AI's answer. Javier Gomez Serrano is with Brown University. He says the problem is that the 166-page proof is poorly written.
7: It's not written for humans, and the paper doesn't explain what parts are important.
6: Gomez Serrano does believe the solution is right, but it will take extra human effort to figure out why. Jeff Brumfiel, NPR News.
1: The fast food chain Wendy's says one of its largest franchisees has filed for Chapter 11 bankruptcy. Meritage Hospitality Group in Michigan operates more than 300 Wendy's restaurants in 15 states. Meritage says it made the move after the company tried to terminate its franchise agreement. I'm Dave Mattingly, NPR News, in Washington.
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0: 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I'm Steve Inskeep.
1: And I'm Leila Fadel. Good morning. The country's biggest news organizations are banding together in protest of President Trump's attacks on journalists.
0: Media outlets, including the New York Times and Fox News, are suspending their use of what's called pool audio, video, and photographs of the president. That's where a small group of reporters follows the president around. NPR is a leader in the radio pool and will not use audio from White House events until further notice. Here's what they're all responding to. Reporters from CNN, MS Now, and Politico were banned from entering the White House because the president didn't like what they reported. Those news organizations have sued the administration.
1: NPR's Brian Mann is following the developments and joins me now. Good morning, Brian.
2: Good morning, Leila.
1: So this expanded fast yesterday. What happened?
2: Well, really something we haven't seen before. You know, Trump's worked throughout his second term to pressure news organizations. He's used lawsuits and the power of regulatory agencies to threaten media companies when he doesn't like their coverage or their portrayals of him. But his latest move, blocking White House access for journalists from these three major news organizations, it triggered a very different, more unified response. First, we saw five major TV networks that provide that pool coverage Steve mentioned of Trump. They all announced they're suspending shared efforts as a protest against Trump's action. This decision to push back against the White House was made in part by Brian Boughton, who chairs the TV pool, and he announced the boycott in an email to pool video subscribers. Boughton is the Washington bureau chief of Fox News, an outlet that's often been perceived as friendly to Trump. Here's how Fox News reported on the network's joint decision.
3: Now, the White House television pool, which includes Fox News, releasing a joint statement, it reads the following. The public has a vital interest in receiving accurate, independent information about its government. No administration should restrict a news organization because it objects to its reporting, end quote.
2: Now, Leila, that protest then expanded through the day on Monday as other organizations, including the New York Times, NPR, and the Washington Post, announced they too were suspending use of shared pool photographs and audio. It's unclear how long this will last, but we did see it play out at one Trump event yesterday. There was a ribbon cutting for the new White House helipad, and you couldn't hear what the president was saying.
1: Yeah, I saw that. He was definitely talking, but we didn't hear anything that he said. What's Trump saying about the media's response?
2: Well, he really doubled down yesterday. Writing on his Truth social platform, he called CNN, MS Now, and Politico dangerous and a threat to democracy. In a statement sent to NPR, the White House argued that media access is a privilege for journalists, not a right. Then during an appearance in New York City with Mayor Zoran Mamdani, he mocked the media protest. He said, they were going to boycott me, but they never boycott me, so I wasn't very worried about that. Then late yesterday, Trump and the White House announced they're launching their own 24/7 video stream. They're calling it Trump TV.
1: A lawsuit was filed yesterday aimed at overturning Trump's ban. Where does that stand?
2: Yeah, so in their legal filing in federal court, these news organizations that are blocked from the White House called Trump's action an unprecedented attack on press freedoms and the First Amendment. That case is going to be heard by Judge Timothy Kelly, who heard a previous case in 2018 where the White House rescinded press access for a CNN reporter. The judge sided with CNN in that case. Media organizations are asking him to do much the same, and there's a hearing expected on Wednesday. This is all happening, of course, with the midterm elections just over 40 days away, and many of Trump's Republican allies have urged him to focus on issues like the economy, inflation, and high gas prices. Instead, much of the president's attention appears to be focused on his anger toward journalists.
1: NPR's Brian Mann. Thank you, Brian.
2: Thank you.
1: President Trump will address world leaders from New York later this morning at the United Nations General Assembly.
0: Those world leaders will see a president who's under pressure at home and abroad. He's faced legal and political setbacks, as well as concerns about the economic effects of the war he launched against Iran.
1: NPR White House correspondent Franco Ordonez is following it all, and he joins us now. Good morning.
4: Good morning, Leila.
1: So what do we know about Trump's UN speech?
4: Yeah, I mean, what we do know is that there's going to be a lot of attention on it, and that's largely because he's often made big news here in the past. I mean, remember in his first speech during his first term, how he threatened to totally destroy North Korea, or last year when he blasted the UN for not living up to its potential. Now, based on conversations with the White House, Trump today is expected to paint himself as a problem solver, highlighting peace deal that he's announced around the world. And speaking of wins, I expect he'll tout his new deal with Denmark over security of Greenland. He actually has a signing event immediately after the speech. He's also going to be defending his Iran policy, which will be very interesting because he's going to be doing that in front of the Iranian president, who will also have a chance to speak likely the following day.
1: Who's he going to meet with one-on-one on the sidelines?
4: Yeah, Trump's got meetings with Ukraine President Volodymyr Zelensky, the British Prime Minister Andy Burnham, as well as Gulf leaders and Venezuela's interim president, Delcy Rodriguez. I spoke to Richard Fontaine, who served in the George W. Bush White House and now runs the Center for a New American Security. He says the significance of those meetings really speaks to the changing role of the UN as an institution, and some would even say maybe a weakening role.
5: The meat of the diplomacy will be done in the private meetings, not at the UN Security Council or in the UN General Assembly.
4: Leila, I mean, the reality is the members of the UN Security Council, as you know, often struggle to come to agreement on very key issues.
1: A UN panel just called for stronger safeguards on artificial intelligence agents. How big of an issue will that be at this year's assembly?
4: Yeah, I mean, it's at the top of the agenda. I mean, leaders are going to come, or at least try to come together to form some kind of global agreement on guardrails. The dilemma is outlined to me by Heather Conley, who worked on European issues in the Bush State Department, is that so many of those issues actually revolve around China. And the fact is, President Xi won't be there.
6: So this is the challenge. And I think what, in many ways, we have global leaders coming to New York to offer their own set piece speeches, how they look at the world. But the world will not be looking towards New York on Wednesday and Thursday of this week. They're going to be looking at Washington.
4: Yeah, instead of flying to New York, she's actually going to be traveling to Washington for a state dinner with Trump.
1: I mean, doesn't that make sense that the focus will be on that meeting, given those are superpowers?
4: I mean, yeah. I mean, it's not that. It's necessarily, it's about, the issue is more timing, but also the weakening of the world body.
1: Right.
4: I mean, you have all these global energy prices rising. You have global food prices rising. It's really a big moment where the world comes together in New York to tackle these global issues that are having a direct impact on the American people and the American economy. And just talking with Heather Connolly about this, in some ways, it's really going to be lost or perhaps drowned out by domestic as well as international politics.
1: That's White House correspondent Franco Ordonez. Thank you, Franco.
4: Thank you, Leila.
1: The biggest merger in Hollywood history is a bit closer to reality after states suing to stop it agreed to a settlement.
0: Paramount's Skydance wants to buy Warner Brothers Discovery in a deal valued at $111 billion. Paramount's owners have agreed to some concessions to resolve the antitrust lawsuit that was filed by various state attorneys general, including California's Rob Bonta.
7: This settlement is not a vote of support for this merger. It is not a blessing of the broader merger.
1: NPR culture correspondent Mandalit Del Barco is covering this in Los Angeles and joins me now. Good morning, Mandalit.
8: Good morning, Leila.
1: So tell us what Paramount CEO David Ellison has promised in exchange for the settlement.
8: Well, for one thing, Ellison and company agreed to operate Paramount Pictures and Warner Brothers Studios separately for now. They promised to spend $300 million more to make movies in the U.S. And the court documents they signed say that in the first 2 years, the combined company will release at least 30 films a year, and at least four of those independent films. But it's unclear what it means that half of those films would be produced jointly.
1: What about the company's news businesses?
8: Well, Ellison bought Paramount last year with the help of his billionaire father, Larry Ellison, who has ties to President Trump. Paramount runs CBS News, which has gone through many changes since then. And the state attorneys general worried that the merger would also affect news coverage of CNN, that's currently run by Warner Brothers. In the deal, Paramount agreed to create a board to establish editorial independence for CBS and CNN. But the decree says the members will be appointed by the directors of the merged company. And we should note, Leila, that Warner Brothers Discovery and one of Paramount's businesses, Paramount Plus, are financial supporters of NPR.
1: How are critics of the merger reacting to this settlement?
8: Well, some politicians and many writers, actors, and other workers in Hollywood fear that this merger will lead to layoffs, fewer choices, and price gouging for audiences. They're skeptical of Paramount's promises, and they say they don't want so much consolidated power in the hands of the Ellisons. Alvaro Bedoya is a former federal trade commissioner, and he advises one of the groups involved in the Block the Merger coalition. He told NPR he's upset that the attorneys general caved to Paramount after Ellison and company threatened to move their studios out of California.
9: They censored and bullied their way to the top here. This is coming at a moment when people already perceive media freedom to be at risk.
8: Bedoya Mote said just last Friday, President Trump barred journalists from CNN and two other media organizations from the White House.
1: Paramount also settled another lawsuit filed by the Writers Guild of America. What happened there?
8: Well, the WGA said in a statement that Paramount agreed to prohibit layoffs of CBS News writers. They also settled because it was too expensive to continue suing Paramount without support from the attorneys general. NPR also heard from screenwriter Jacob Tobiah, a WGA member who says two of his TV shows he sold were canceled during media consolidations, and he predicts this deal will be terrible for artists. David Ellison defends his deal as being pro-worker and pro-consumer, and a judge still has to approve the merger. Ellison thinks it could be done in 2 weeks.
1: NPR's culture correspondent Mandalit Del Barco in Los Angeles. Thank you, Mandalit.
8: Thank you.

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1: This is Bird Note. Swirling overhead, dozens of birds swoop and glide in pursuit of insects. Are they swallows or swifts? How in the world do you tell them apart? At a glance, swallows and swifts look much alike. They're graceful flyers on long, slender wings and all about the same size. But a closer look reveals key differences. Swifts have longer, even slimmer wings and relatively shorter bodies. Swifts also glide for longer periods. Their glides are punctuated by rapid, stiff bursts of wing beats, movements so brisk their wings seem to flicker. Swallows, on the other hand, flex and flap their wings. Why do swifts have such a peculiar, stiff wing stroke? Picture a typical bird wing with two halves jointed in the middle. A swift's wing reveals an inner half that's extremely short and an outer portion that's very long. This causes the stiffness. Try waving your arms with your elbows held against your body, and you'll get the idea. Another group of birds shares this distinctive wing structure, hummingbirds. And swifts are considered to be closely related to hummingbirds. Swallows, on the other hand, are songbirds, closer kin of birds like robins and wrens. For Bird Note, I'm Michael Stein.

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1: This is Morning Edition from NPR News. I'm Leila Fadel.
2: And I'm Steve Inskeep. The Hollywood agent Ari Emanuel says agents recruit actors and directors by asking a question. Are you happy? Few people say yes, which starts them down the road to a new agent. So when I met Emanuel, I had a question for him. Are you happy?
3: I'm satisfied at times and I'm happy at times. I'm not sure if you're really engaged in life, you're happy.
2: He says he wants a meaningful life, which he explores in his memoir, Roll the Calls. Rolling calls means your assistant lines up one call after another. Ari Emanuel co-founded the powerful agency now known as William Morris Endeavor. He's represented everyone from Oprah to Martin Scorsese to Vince McMahon. His client Mark Wahlberg made the HBO series Entourage, and Emanuel was the model for Ari Gold, the actor's profanely over-the-top agent.
4: Eric, do not fear. I got my top lieutenants meeting me in the war room in 10 minutes.
5: Ari, I'm getting killed over here. Vince isn't happy.
4: Of course he's not happy. Nobody's happy in this town except for the losers. Look at me, I'm miserable. That's why I'm rich.
2: Emanuel is the brother of Rahm and Zeke Emanuel, who worked for President Obama. He's a Democrat who also talks to President Trump, a former client. He runs the company that dominates pro wrestling and mixed martial arts. His memoir contains biting descriptions of Hollywood figures he dislikes and confessions of his own explosions of rage. Preparing for this interview, I learned that many agents admire his success, though some do not admire his style. Emanuel sees packaging deals for TV and movies as an art.
3: The art of agenting is being relentless in the pursuit to fulfill the dreams of your clients. That is not easy, right? Because you have to convince somebody that somebody you found that their product was worthy and that there's some great thing there that a larger group of people will like and enjoy and that can create economic benefit for them. And there's an artistry to making sure that process is as smooth as possible for the best financial outcome for the buyer and the studio in that relationship. And creatively, your client has an incredible experience and sees through what they have started.
2: In reading through your account of your experiences, I started making notes of little bits of technique.
3: Well, can I ask you a question?
2: Sure.
3: Are you happy?
2: I'm happy enough now.
3: Exactly.
2: I'm happy to be talking to you. And yeah. We'll get to tomorrow.
3: Exactly.
2: But thank you for asking. We can talk later. We'll have a conversation.
3: No problem.
2: But for now, I will mention that you describe incessant, obsessive almost, phone calling of people again and again, day after day after day. Persistence, loyalty seems important to you. Spending lots of money for LA Lakers tickets at courtside, throwing lots of F-bombs, and being willing to knife people.
3: Yes.
2: What am I missing, if anything, in the list?
3: You know, I think maybe some people wouldn't say this. People realize that I'm a ride or die guy with them when I commit to people. And that is, I think, a quality that is important for leadership, important for parenting, important for friendship.
2: Emanuel says he became Larry David's agent by calling him constantly, even after David said no.
3: Enough that he threw up the white flag saying, I can't take this anymore. And it was uncomfortable for him. And every pursuit is different. But I knew if I got him to the white flag, I would win.
2: Why do you think that works instead of people calling the police?
3: Well, you know, if you're not self-deprecating, if you're not belittling of yourself, if you're not funny, then it's stalking. And I think he appreciated it. But, you know, it was on the tipping point.
2: You actually write, rage is a tool of my trade.
3: Mm-hmm. Yeah. I mean, I don't know. I've done pretty well, I think.
2: And the style that people may have heard about, the F-bombs, the screaming at people, the hanging up on people.
3: Yeah. Yeah.
2: The cursing important and powerful people sometimes.
3: Yeah. Yeah. Or challenging them, not giving into their will and making your will, believing in your own will.
2: And you admit here pretty often it was a mistake, something you regretted later.
3: I would say, one, I'm not afraid of confrontation. Two, I have agency for myself. If I'm ride or die for other people, I better be ride or die for me.
2: What is the source of your rage?
3: The youngest child of three boys. You know, I had dyslexia and ADHD, and we were judged by our intelligence by grades and reading.
2: Is this right? They put you in special ed?
3: Well, I mean, back then, nobody understood dyslexia. Dyslexia has nothing to do with intelligence.
2: Of course.
3: And people think that you cannot achieve. And because of that, you're also questioning that you will be discovered that they're right.
2: Yeah.
3: Yeah, it causes anger issues, especially if somebody touches, for me, the third rail and questions that I'm not intelligent or tries to pull one over me as if I'm not smart enough to realize what you're trying to do with me. Back then, I would have cut off arms and legs not to have dyslexia.
2: Mm-hmm.
3: Now, I got emotional endurance. I got pretty good EQ. I think differently because I'm not linear, because I just how I read it. And now it's incredible.
2: Ari Emanuel says he eventually grew less angry through therapy. In our conversation, he was calm when talking about the past, but he grew animated discussing the present. He's in favor of a big Hollywood merger, the Paramount-Warner deal. It brings multiple sources of TV news, including CNN, under one owner. But Emanuel contends it preserves competition.
3: We need four strong bidders.
2: Four strong companies buying
3: Netflix,
2: stuff.
3: Netflix, Amazon, hopefully the Paramount Warners, and Disney, so that we can create a bidding war to get the artists I represent, the artists other agencies represent, the economics they need, and the ability to make the products they want. As I have said on the CNN front, pick an editorial board to oversee the conversation. Pick it, make it bipartisan,
2: so press
3: and
2: freedom
3: move the on. Because it's important for Hollywood for my clients to make movies and television.
2: So I raise a question about press freedom. You're like, okay, deal with that. That's a detail of the bigger
3: and
2: thing.
3: And take
2: as
3: your
2: you
3: politics out of it. Because the rest of the issues you're presenting are there's a deal there. Let's stop around.
2: Ari Emanuel, thanks so much.
3: Thank you.
2: His memoir is entitled Roll the Calls. This is NPR News.
6: If you have kids, you know how expensive childcare can be. And for many American families, the cost is only going up. And that's where a lot of grandparents are stepping in.
7: The reality is that this country hasn't invested in a childcare infrastructure that is flexible and affordable and reliable.
6: I'm Scott Detrow. How millions of grandparents are filling childcare gaps. That story on All Things Considered from NPR News.

0: Live from NPR News in Washington, I'm Dave Mattingly. President Trump is expected to focus on the war with Iran when he speaks to the UN General Assembly today. While in New York, Trump is also scheduled to meet with Gulf allies amid the ongoing disruptions to oil shipments and sharp spikes in fuel prices worldwide. Trump is also scheduled to meet with Ukraine's President Volodymyr Zelensky about that country's war with Russia. Paramount Skydance says it struck a deal that clears the way for the studio to merge with Warner Brothers Discovery. NPR's Mandalit Del Barco says Paramount settled a lawsuit filed by 12 states, as well as another suit brought by the Writers Guild of America.
1: Paramount's owners, CEO David Ellison and his billionaire father, are trying to quickly finalize the $111 billion takeover of its Hollywood rival Warner Brothers Discovery. The merger would combine Paramount's film and TV studios, CBS and the streamer Paramount Plus, with Warner's studios, HBO, CNN, and other cable networks. Ellison announced a resolution to the antitrust suit filed by 12 state attorneys general. In a legal document, his company promised, among other things, to operate Paramount Pictures and Warner Brothers separately, at least for now, and to release at least 30 films a year.
0: That's NPR's Mandalit Del Barco reporting. This is NPR News from Washington. Hurricane Polo in the eastern Pacific is nearing Category 5 strength. Its top sustained winds have increased to 150 miles per hour. The National Hurricane Center in Florida says Polo will bring heavy rains to southwestern Mexico. Currently, it's not expected to make landfall in Mexico. A new survey shows mental health symptoms among high school students in the U.S. improved last year as compared to prior years. NPR's Ritu Chatterjee reports on the results of the Centers for Disease Control and Prevention's Youth Risk Behavior Survey.
2: One-third of high school students reported persistent feelings of sadness and hopelessness in 2025, down from 40% in 2023. 14% seriously considered attempting suicide, down from 20% 2 years prior. The new report also features students' diet, nutrition, sleep, and digital behaviors. It did not find improvements in levels of physical activity. Pediatrician Dr. Scott Hadlin heads adolescent medicine at Mass General Brigham for Children in Boston. He says the new report is missing information featured in past reports.
3: We were missing rich data on what's going on with substance use with young people, sexual risk behaviors, exposure to violence, exposure to firearms.
2: He says these factors still posed risks to the health and well-being of teenagers. Ritu Chatterjee, NPR News.
0: I'm Dave Mattingly, NPR News in Washington.
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2: And I'm Leila Fadel. Good morning. Washington insists its economic blockade on Iran is working. President Trump is signaling a willingness to let current conditions drag on through the November midterms. Earlier this month, he said the administration is not looking for a deal anymore. NPR's Hadil El-Shalchi reports on Iran's strategic response.
3: More than 6 months into the military conflict between the U.S. and Iran, the strategic balance has settled into a high-stakes game of endurance. Washington's main calculation relies on economic suffocation, hoping its naval blockade will cut off oil exports to starve Tehran into bending to its will. Vali Nasser is an Iran expert and professor at Johns Hopkins University.
4: Not only prevents Iran from selling oil, exporting oil, but more importantly, it prevents Iran from importing what it needs, from commodities to manufactured goods to food.
3: Nasser says Trump assumes that the U.S. holds all the leverage.
4: He's fairly comfortable with where gas prices stand. So the way in which the conversation around Iran began to take shape is that Iran is losing, that America now has the upper hand, and the pressure is on Iran to surrender.
3: Iran's approach, he says, however, is built on intense escalation to make Trump uncomfortable.
4: To be far more aggressive, to retaliate in a disproportionate way, and to actually appear to the United States to be unrestrained.
3: In the latest bout of fighting, Iran has intensified its strikes on oil tankers and U.S. bases in the Gulf and Jordan. Alex Vitanka is director of the Iran program at the Middle East Institute. He says Iran's continued blockade of the Strait of Hormuz and its support of the Yemeni Houthi rebels in their advances on an alternative shipping route in the Red Sea is driving up global oil prices, which is a key part of the Iran plan.
5: That suddenly makes Iran's case for economic warfare against the West that much easier to pull off.
3: Nasser says the Iranians have their eye on November.
4: Get the president out of the comfort zone he may be feeling vis-a-vis the elections, to get him more worried about the outcome of the elections. And then they're hoping that translates to him being more amenable to cutting a deal.
3: Iranian leaders want to go back to a memorandum of understanding reached with the U.S. in June that quickly fell apart. The MOU granted Iran temporary relief from the U.S. naval blockade, immediate sanctions waivers for crude oil exports, and the release of frozen assets, while giving the U.S. a promise not to seek nuclear weapons and to reopen the Strait of Hormuz. But as both countries strong-arm each other, the current state of the conflict is unsustainable, says Ali Vaez. He's deputy program director for the Middle East and North Africa at International Crisis Group.
6: We would probably go from one ad hoc truce to another cycle of tit-for-tat escalation to another ad hoc truce.
3: While Trump has said the war will end after the midterms, Vaez says it may go on until the end of the Trump administration.
6: That is a formula for forever war, but it is a formula for a low simmer forever war.
3: And as the war simmers, one thing seems to be true. It's become a test of who will blink first. Hadil El-Shalchi, NPR News, Istanbul.
1: Let's get some insight into the fight over data centers in this country. An analysis from the Pew Research Center earlier this year found more than 1,500 new data centers were in some stage of planning, and of course there's plenty of protest. One of the selling points is that data centers will create local jobs, especially in rural areas. So, is there any data to back that up? From KUT in Austin, Mose Bushell reports.
7: And this is Old Zorn Road.
8: On a hot August afternoon, Abigail Lindsay drove me around her home about an hour from Austin and San Antonio. We passed fields dried brown by the Texas sun, hay bales, livestock.
7: Everyone out here has animals, whether it's chickens or goats, cattle, horses. We have a lot of horses out here.
8: But our tour was about what comes next. Developers want to replace some of these farms with data centers. Lindsay and some of her neighbors oppose those plans.
7: They're going to touch every single part of your life, from the value of your home, to your air quality, to your water, to your light.
8: Guadalupe County, where much of this land sits, has welcomed the centers with tax breaks. One 10-year agreement gives a company a 90% county tax cut in the first 5 years of operations. It slowly increases the tax obligations for the next 5 years. And one reason for these deals is the economic growth promised by developers. At a county commissioner's hearing this spring, Cynthia Thompson, with the company Cloudburst Data Centers, promised 480 new jobs at the center. And that was just the beginning.
9: We are an economic multiplier. The project will stimulate local spending, jobs.
8: Pointing to an industry-sponsored study, she said that every new job at the facility would create an estimated 6.4 other new jobs locally, increasing wages and spending throughout the community. How do we know? Economists say there's still not a lot of academic research to back up claims like these. That's despite data centers having been around for a while.
10: These things are not new. They've been being built since the start of the internet.
8: Daniel Yu is a professor at Georgia Tech's Scheller College of Business. He recently co-authored a study showing that communities that hosted earlier generations of data centers saw some economic growth.
10: Something like on the order of 1% in the first 3 years of first data center entry, and something like maybe 5% over the longer term.
8: But that growth did not happen everywhere. You found the economic benefits were only really apparent in metropolitan areas, where other businesses are more likely to open up around data centers, something economists call spillover.
10: The implication is that rural counties may not be able to depend on spillovers to drive job growth or new business creation in the same way that metro areas might be able to.
8: That spillover is important because the centers themselves don't usually bring a lot of permanent jobs, says Mark Murrow, who co-authored a different study from the Brookings Institution.
11: There's certainly an initial burst of construction jobs, but they're not long-term employment sources.
8: Representatives from Cloudburst data centers did not respond to emailed questions about how they estimated their project's impacts, and Guadalupe County would not comment because of lawsuits brought by the opponents of the data centers. But both you and Murrow say there are reasons beyond jobs communities might want these businesses. Increased tax revenue for school districts is a big selling point. The question is whether those benefits outweigh the costs, like increased demand on water, electricity, and quality of life concerns. Back on those country roads in Texas, Abigail Lindsay says she and her neighbors are a firm no.
12: It's always this, if we just build one more thing.
8: It's a skepticism that's reached the state's top political leaders. Last month, Texas Governor Greg Abbott announced a pause on new data center approvals because of what it might mean for the state's power grid. For NPR News, I'm Moz Bouchel in Austin.

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1: Some believe Elvis liked a little Nashville studio so much that he never left. You're on the Soundbeat. You're listening to I Was the One, the B-side to Elvis's first RCA single, Heartbreak Hotel. He recorded the songs at Nashville's RCA studio months earlier, and while it was later converted to a TV studio, some claim Elvis never, well, left the building.
2: Was the one who taught her to cry when she once you wonder a spell.
1: Legend has it, whenever Presley's name was mentioned, lights would blow out, and unexplained noises would respond, sometimes over the PA system. 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

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Thank you. Thank you very much. Soundbeat is produced at the Belfer Audio Archive, Syracuse University Library. I'm Brett Barry.

0: morning. I'm Steve Inskeep. The Campaign for North Africa is a World War II themed board game. Hyper detailed. Each army unit has its own water supply. Italians need more of it because they need to make pasta. That is in the rules. Nobody's known ever to have finished a complete game, including the creator. Two friends are trying and making a podcast about it. One practice turn took 12 episodes. This could take longer than the war. It's Morning Edition.
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2: This is Morning Edition from NPR News. I'm Leila Fadel.
0: And I'm Steve Inskeep with a report card on progress. World leaders agreed in 2015 to set a series of goals to improve everything from clean water to world peace. They hope to meet those goals by 2030. As United Nations leaders meet this week in New York, reporter Kamala Thiagarajan checked in on how they're doing. Welcome.
3: Hi, Steve.
0: Are any of these goals going to be met?
3: I would say very few, if any. You know, and that's because the world is nowhere close to achieving what leaders set out to do in 2015. Representatives from all over the world signed off on these goals like gender equality, clean water and sanitation, peace, justice, strong institutions. And these goals were broken down into many measurable targets. Just 15% of these targets are on track. Roughly half are making marginal progress. But others are stagnant. They're not going anywhere. And some of these goals, we're even worse off than we were in 2015.
0: Wow. So are we making any progress as a planet?
3: Some of the health goals are actually seeing some positive trends. So experts I talked to told me that child mortality rates are going down. Fewer babies are dying and life expectancy is increasing. Paul Spiegel, the director of the Johns Hopkins Center for Humanitarian Health in Baltimore, says that the goals worked where money, technology, political will all lined up. For instance, he says that since 2015, a lot more people have access to safe drinking water. Electricity reaches 92% of the world. 74% of the world is connected to the internet.
0: Okay, so electricity, internet access, things like that are good. Which ones are not so good?
3: Hunger, especially due to crises. So more people are not getting enough to eat. And the number of refugees relative to the global population has more than doubled since 2015. And on the environmental front, species are going extinct, and there's a lot of hazardous waste as the world's appetite for electronics and related goods soars. So Andrew Shepherd from the Institute of Development Studies in the UK says policymakers really need to be better at anticipating these crises and responding to emergencies.
0: What else do experts say governments should have been doing?
3: Experts want to see governments build resilient institutions that actually help people, such as giving people more easier access to loans, for instance, to get them through the hard times. So also experts say focusing on climate and environment is key. Investing more in climate resilience, for instance, and increasing disease surveillance, community infrastructure, strengthening food, agriculture, social systems, all of this will help.
0: You know, it must have seemed like a nice idea in 2015 to set goals like world peace. But were these goals overall just unrealistic?
3: That's a question that experts continue to debate. I talked to Charles Kenny, who is with the Washington, D.C. think tank called the Center for Global Development. He says the goals are not impossible to achieve, but it would take dramatic policy change from participating countries. And I think you're right. I mean, it's hard to imagine that kind of global cooperation in today because we live in a world where there's so much unresolved conflict and a lot of bad sentiments. So it's a very different world from 2015. But what experts remind us is that like governments just have to prioritize these goals in order for them to succeed, and they're not unachievable. It's also important to note that even if a country is not achieving a goal, they still may be making progress on it. So they say that there's still reason for hope.
0: That's Kamala Thiagarajan, and you can read more of her reporting at npr.org. Thanks so much.
4: Thank you.
0: This is NPR News.
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7: If you have kids, you know how expensive childcare can be. 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And that's where a lot of grandparents are stepping in.
8: The reality is that this country hasn't invested in a childcare infrastructure that is flexible and affordable and reliable.
7: I'm Scott Detrow. 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

0: 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I'm Steve Inskeep.
1: And I'm Leila Fadel. A competitive congressional race in Arizona is one of just 18 across the country that could determine which party controls the House. The central question in that race is, did Republicans' One Big Beautiful Bill Act help or hurt voters? KJZZ's Wayne Shutsky reports.
2: Treasury Secretary Scott Bessent and House Speaker Mike Johnson joined incumbent GOP Congressman Juan Sisqumani in August to tour a Frito-Lay factory in Casa Grande, a rapidly expanding city about an hour south of Phoenix that's part of the state's 6th congressional district. After the tour, Bessent gave his impression of the city.
3: Life is good here in Casa Grande.
2: The three Republicans used the tour to praise GOP policies, and specifically how the One Big Beautiful Bill is benefiting Congressional District 6. Here's Speaker Johnson.
4: We're putting manufacturers, small businesses, working families in the best possible position to succeed. And we're going to continue to do that.
2: The visit came as polling shows Sisqumani locked in a close race with Democratic challenger Joanna Mendoza, a Marine Corps veteran who grew up nearby in a family of farm workers. To Mendoza, President Trump's signature domestic policy achievement, also called H.R. 1, hasn't been all that beautiful for CD6, where residents are dealing with a rising cost of living. And she says H.R. 1's changes to SNAP food assistance are making things worse. Mendoza says programs like these helped her rise out of rural poverty to eventually become a Marine Corps drill sergeant.
5: I share that with people because these programs are not, they're not a handout, they're a hand up. And certainly families like mine used them when they needed them.
2: Since Arizona began implementing the changes to SNAP, just over half of the people enrolled in the state lost benefits, around 500,000 Arizonans. That's outpacing other states across the country. Nationwide, 25 states with available data reported that over 1 million children lost their SNAP benefits. Republicans have defended the changes. Here's Sisqumani at a debate earlier this month.
6: We want to make sure that we protect that safety net for the people that that was meant to do. There's a lot of fraud out there.
2: But critics, including many SNAP recipients, have complained that new bureaucratic hurdles are causing otherwise qualified Arizonans to lose coverage. Data from the state agency responsible for administering food assistance, released in response to a records request by KJZZ, shows it has dropped millions of calls with Arizonans since October 2024, which has made it harder for people seeking benefits to comply with H.R. 1's new work requirements that went into effect last year. The agency now says it's making changes to improve its ability to answer those calls. But during the factory visit, Sisqumani lists the ways he thinks H.R. 1 is benefiting his constituents.
7: Represents the largest tax cut in American history made permanent. Largest share of tax relief directly to low and middle income Americans. Protects and creates up to 7.2 million jobs.
2: Ultimately, it will be up to CD6 voters to decide whether the Big Beautiful Bill has been a boon or a bust for their community. Counties in the district have an unemployment rate between 5.5% to nearly 7%. That's more than a percentage point higher than when Trump took office for his second term. George Scott, who works with the local Chamber of Commerce in rural Benson, Arizona, acknowledged that life can be tough in districts like his and thinks the GOP-backed tax cuts will help.
8: I believe in the tax cuts. You know, it's just hard to make ends meet in rural Arizona.
2: Back in Casa Grande, resident Terry Arvizu appeared alongside Mendoza at a recent panel to tell a different story.
9: I talked to my neighbors, I talked to co-workers, and everybody's struggling. We need more in our community. We need the resources, we need the help. Like, we don't feel like anyone's hearing our voices.
2: So, is life good in CD6? It depends on who you ask. For NPR News, I'm Wayne Shutsky in Phoenix.
0: Some Americans hope to revive the sales of U.S.-made, U.S.-grown cotton. Brazil and China command much of the market, and that market has stopped growing. Harvest Public Media's Michael Marks reports what went wrong and what people want to do about it.
10: The global demand for cotton has been stagnant for quite some time.
11: You know, you'd have to look at it and say over the last 20 years, we actually haven't had any growth.
10: That's Hank Reichel, CEO of Staple Cotton, a marketing co-op that exports American cotton around the globe. He says the crop has lost out to man-made materials like nylon or polyester, which are easier to work with and often cheaper.
11: Certainly what we've seen over the last 20, 30 years is a big increase in synthetic textiles versus cotton.
10: During that time, the cotton business has downsized. In 1991, the U.S. Department of Agriculture counted more than 1,500 cotton gins. Now there are just over 400. that has caught the attention of people in Washington, like Agriculture Secretary Brooke Rollins, who said in May,
12: "Now we are working to reverse course. Today, USDA is announcing our new Great American Cotton Plan."

0: plan is part of a multi-part strategy to increase demand for the fiber and profits for farmers. One piece calls for supporting a bill called the Buying American Cotton Act.
1: What the act does basically is it says, okay, look, even if you're a Chinese mill and you're sourcing and using U.S. cotton, to the extent you're using that in your product, you come back, you get a tax credit.
0: That's Darren Hudson, agricultural economics professor at Texas Tech University.
1: I can bid more for those U.S. bales because I know I'm going to get a tax credit on the back end.
0: It's an exciting prospect for folks in the cotton business like Seth Stevens, general manager of United Ag Cooperative, a farm service company in El Campo, Texas.
2: It has a whole trickling effect across the industry. I mean, prices, you know, have a good shot to rise. More acres are going to be put in the ground, and that's going to equate to more cotton to gin.
0: Hearings must still be held for the bill in the U.S. Senate and House of Representatives, but it has dozens of co-sponsors from both parties. In addition, cotton boosters are trying to claw back sales they've lost to synthetic fibers by suggesting they aren't healthy for you, like in this ad from the National Cotton Council.
3: With every step, every breath, every heartbeat, microplastics escape from our clothes into the air.
0: The Plant Not Plastic campaign portrays cotton as a safer alternative to man-made fabrics.
3: Choose cotton. What you wear matters. Plant, not plastic.
0: Research shows that synthetic fabrics do shed microplastics, but the full impact on human health is still unclear. Most studies have focused on measuring the amount of microplastics released after clothing is washed and dried. Still, the message is gaining traction, according to garment makers like Marta Miller, who runs production facilities in Austin and Los Angeles.
4: We're finding a big demand currently with people wanting to have a cotton-based activewear brand.
0: Some of Miller's clients have asked her to try to use cotton to make things like leggings due to concerns over the health effects of synthetic fabrics. It's a work in progress, though.
4: It fits when we first put it on, but after, you know, 6 hours of wearing it, it kind of loses the ability to stay tight on the waist or something like that.
0: Cotton growers are counting on those kinds of efforts, along with some help from Congress to boost their industry. For NPR News, I'm Michael Marks in Austin.
5: 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I'm Steve Inskeep.
6: And I'm Leila Fadel.
7: We'll see a gradual warming trend through the work week. Highs will be in the 70s and low 80s by the end of the week. Chance of showers and thunderstorms for tomorrow through tomorrow night, otherwise dry through the work week. Today's highs will be in the mid-60s to low 70s. Overnight lows will be mainly in the 40s. Then we could see those showers and thunderstorms maybe pop up. And that's our forecast from Prairie Public. 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It really is wonderful.
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5: Good morning. President Trump hopes to project the image of a peacemaker at the United Nations today. How does he do that with war still ongoing in Ukraine and Iran? It's Morning Edition from NPR News. States that sued to stop Paramount's merger with Warner Brothers Discovery are dropping their opposition. I'm Steve Inskeep.
6: And I'm Leila Fadel. California Attorney General Rob Bonta explains what's in the settlement. Also, new evidence answers the old question. Did Thomas Jefferson, the writer of All Men Are Created Equal, have children born into slavery? It's Tuesday, September 22nd. On this day in 1862, Abraham Lincoln issued the first Emancipation Proclamation, declaring all enslaved people in the Confederacy free if the fighting continued. The news is next.
9: Live from NPR News in Washington, I'm Korva Coleman. Several leading media organizations have joined together to protest President Trump's attacks on journalists. Trump has banned CNN, MS Now, and Politico from the White House. These organizations have sued. The TV pool networks, led by the Fox News Washington bureau chief, have agreed not to provide video coverage of the president. NPR's Brian Mann says that is now widened to include NPR and some print organizations.
10: Other organizations, including the New York Times,

0: Times, NPR, and The Washington Post announced they too were suspending use of shared pool photographs and audio. It's unclear how long this will last, but we did see it play out at one Trump event yesterday. There was a ribbon cutting for the new White House helipad, and you couldn't hear what the president was saying.
1: NPR's Brian Mann reporting. Paramount Skydance is one step closer to a deal to merge with Warner Brothers Discovery. NPR's Mandalay Del Barco reports on the settlement of an antitrust lawsuit filed by a dozen state attorneys general.
2: Paramount CEO David Ellison agrees to operate Paramount Pictures and Warner Brothers separately, at least for now, and to release at least 30 films a year. He also promised to create an independence board for their news operations, CNN and CBS. California Attorney General Rob Bonta says those concessions and more satisfy antitrust concerns. Even so,
3: the settlement is not a vote of support for this merger. It is not a blessing.
2: Critics of the merger, like former Federal Trade Commissioner Alvaro Bedoya, say the attorneys general caved to Paramount after it threatened to leave California.
4: The billionaires won here. These guys censored, bribed, and bullied their way to the top.
2: The mega merger could finalize within weeks. Mandalay Del Barco, NPR News.
1: A Mississippi grand jury declined to issue any indictments in the death of Nolan Wells. The black teen was discovered dead off the Mississippi coast last July. From the Gulf States Newsroom and Mississippi Public Broadcasting, Elise Gregg has more.
5: Wells' cause of death over the 4th of July weekend, according to the report, was consistent with a drowning. 23 jurors reviewed witness testimony, GPS data, cell phone extractions, and more. The grand jury declined to make any indictments in Wells' death, finding no credible evidence of criminal activity leading to his death. Jurors found that Wells chose to stay at the island instead of leaving with the friends he originally came with. Here's Jackson County District Attorney Angel Myers McElrath.
6: And while on the island, he connected with even more friends. There is absolutely no evidence to support the allegations that Nolan's disappearance and death were racially motivated.
5: Wells was the only black friend in the group to go out and the only one who didn't return. For NPR News, I'm Elise Gregg in Jackson, Mississippi.
1: You're listening to NPR News from Washington. A Venezuelan immigrant who was shot in the back by ICE agents and detained in Austin, Texas, is supposed to be moved for more medical care. Supporters of Wilber Rafael Garces Perez say he was hospitalized after being shot Sunday, but a few hours later he was put in a detention center where he said a bullet was still in his back and he complained of terrible pain. The Trump administration is fast-tracking logging in some areas recently burned by wildfires. Oregon Public Broadcasting's April Ehrlich reports.
7: The U.S. Forest Service is proposing to log about 5,000 acres in central Oregon, where a wildfire burned this summer. The agency gave local tribes, counties, and the public just 1 week to weigh in. The Trump administration is invoking a new policy that fast-tracks post-fire logging. Environmental groups say the Forest Service is rushing a sensitive process. Eric Fernandez is with Oregon Wild.
8: This project may be the first of many where we see excessive logging on public lands after a fire with near zero public process.
7: Researchers say wildlife needs some dead trees left behind for food and shelter. Timber groups say those trees are a fire risk and need to be removed quickly before the wood quality degrades. For NPR News, I'm April Ehrlich in Portland, Oregon.
1: An aviation company says two of its helicopter pilots were killed in a crash on Sunday while fighting a fire in Central California. The pilots were doing water drops over the Dome Fire, a wildfire north of Fresno. I'm Corva Coleman, NPR News in Washington.
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10: And good morning. You're listening to Morning Edition here on Prairie Public. Coming up next on Morning Edition, President Trump set to take on some of the top global issues such as AI and war during a speech to the UN today. And I want to point out something that's going to be happening on primetime television tonight. On Prairie Public Primetime, following New York's transformation in the decade since the September 11th terrorist attacks, as the city rebuilds from the 2008 financial collapse, Superstorm Sandy, and the pandemic. So watch the second part of New York, a documentary film. It's tonight at 8 Central, 7 Mountain on our television service, the Prairie Prairie Public. So around the state right now, we're starting out basically in the 40s and 50s across North Dakota. Williston 47, Minot 41, Minot Air Force Base 41, Bismarck Mandan 45, Dickinson 49, Hettinger 49, Grand Forks 44, Grand Forks Air Force Base 44, Devil's Lake 48, Fargo-Moorhead light fog 43, Jamestown 40. Coolest temperature right now, 37 at Rolla and at Hazen. 507 Central, 407 Mountain, it's Morning Edition, and this is Prairie Public.
11: It's Morning Edition from NPR News. I'm Steve Inskeep.
12: And I'm Leila Faldin. Good morning. President Trump will address world leaders later this morning at the United Nations General Assembly.
11: Those world leaders will see a president who's under pressure at home and abroad. He's faced legal and political setbacks, as well as concerns about the economic effects of the war he launched against Iran.
12: NPR White House correspondent Franco Ordonez is following it all, and he joins us now. Good morning.
13: Good morning, Leila.
12: So what do we know about Trump's UN speech?
13: What we do know is that there's going to be a lot of attention on it, and that's largely because he's often made big news here in the past. I mean, remember in his first speech during his first term, how he threatened to totally destroy North Korea, or last year when he blasted the UN for not living up to its potential. Now, based on conversations with the White House, Trump today is expected to paint himself as a problem solver, highlighting peace deal that he's announced around the world. And speaking of wins, I expect he'll tout his new deal with Denmark over security of Greenland. He actually has a signing event immediately after the speech. He's also going to be defending his Iran policy, which will be very interesting because he's going to be doing that in front of the Iranian president, who will also have a chance to speak likely the following day.
12: Who's he going to meet with one-on-one on the sidelines?
13: Yeah, Trump's got meetings with Ukraine President Volodymyr Zelensky, the British Prime Minister Andy Burnham, as well as Gulf leaders and Venezuela's interim President Delcy Rodriguez. I spoke to Richard Fontaine, who served in the George W. Bush White House and now runs the Center for a New American Security. He says the significance of those meetings really speaks to the changing role of the UN as an institution, and some would even say maybe a weakening role.
14: The meat of the diplomacy will be done in the private meetings, not at the UN Security Council or in the UN General Assembly.
13: Leila, I mean, the reality is the members of the UN Security Council, as you know, often struggle to come to agreement on very key issues.
12: A UN panel just called for stronger safeguards on artificial intelligence agents. How big of an issue will that be at this year's assembly?
13: Yeah, it's at the top of the agenda. Leaders will try to come to some kind of global agreement on guardrails. The dilemma, as outlined to me by Heather Connolly, who worked on European issues in the Bush State Department, is that so many of these issues revolve around China, and President Xi Jinping won't be there.
15: So this is the challenge, and I think what, in many ways, we have global leaders coming to New York to offer their own set piece speeches, how they look at the world. But the world will not be looking towards New York on Wednesday and Thursday of this week. They're going to be looking at Washington.
13: Instead of flying to New York, she's actually going to be traveling to Washington for a state dinner with Trump.
12: Doesn't that make sense that the focus will be on that meeting, given those are superpowers?
13: The issue is more timing, but also the weakening of the world body.
12: Right.
13: I mean, you have all these global energy prices rising. You have global food prices rising. It's really a big moment where the world comes together in New York to tackle these global issues that are having a direct impact on the American people and the American economy. And just talking with Heather Connolly about this, in some ways, it's really going to be lost or perhaps drowned out by domestic as well as international politics.
12: That's White House correspondent Franco Ordonez. Thank you, Franco.
13: Thank you, Leila.
11: Ian Bremmer has been listening along with us. He is president of the Eurasia Group, which is an analysis firm, global political risk consultants. Welcome back.
16: Hey, good to see you, Steve.
11: Franco said that Trump is expected to cast himself as a problem solver today. What is his case for that, if any?
16: Well, Greenland is the case du jour, literally, as you hear. Today is the signing ceremony, and the Nordic leaders I've spoken with in the last 48 hours are delighted to be quiet and give Trump a win because they've actually gotten everything they've wanted in terms of their red lines in resolving the crisis that was created by President Trump nearly a year ago. Aside from that, you know, you're going to hear him talk about Latin America a fair amount because it's the place where he's actually gotten most of the countries and most of the leaders in the room more aligned with him as opposed to less. So it's not as if Trump has destroyed everything he's touched, but clearly there are a lot of big issues that have not gone well. He's not been a peacemaker on Russia, Ukraine, despite the fact that he has yet another meeting coming up with Zelensky. And he's certainly not been a peacemaker in Iran, where he started a war that has gone a heck of a lot longer than he had anticipated, and it's not going well for
11: him. Let me follow up on what you said about Nordic leaders getting everything they wanted out of the Greenland deal. What does that mean? That Greenland's, that Denmark's sovereignty over Greenland is assured and so forth?
16: Of course. And this is all still NATO territory. And if the United States is actually going to put more troops and more bases on it to help defend it, that's good. I mean, the Europeans have been concerned that the Americans are pulling troops out of NATO front lines, that they're not as committed to their coordinated efforts in supporting Ukraine as the Russians continue to invade. So this is the one place where Trump, by saying, hey, it's mine, I get to like say it's America, just like Lake Ontario, gets to actually be more committed to NATO. If you are a Nordic leader, you think that this is the best possible outcome, and you're just trying to forget about the fact that he kept saying, I'm going to take part of your territory.
11: I want to step back from this UN meeting and look more broadly at the idea of international cooperation. We have a reporter elsewhere in today's program talking about goals that world leaders set back in 2015 to achieve things like clean water and gender equality and world peace and so forth. They seem not to have made a lot of progress since. But the whole idea struck me as almost old-fashioned. Has the whole notion of global cooperation come apart at this point?
16: Well, sure. People talking about the weakness of the United Nations are really talking about the fact that the countries that comprise the United Nations are not as aligned. And a big reason for that is because the most powerful country in the world no longer wants to really promote rule of law globally, no longer wants to be the architect of global free trade, no longer wants to really be the sheriff for collective security. But at the same time, the second most powerful country in the world, China, is not interested in aligning its own political and economic system either with the United States or with other advanced industrial democracies. And so when those are your two most powerful countries and everyone else is just trying to figure out a way not to be captured by either of those two, it shouldn't surprise you that international cooperation feels, if not like a dead letter, at least quaint and wildly aspirational.
11: Well, how are you thinking then about this meeting later in the week here in Washington, not in New York, between President Xi and President Trump?
16: I'm thinking that both of these leaders want to show how much they like and respect each other and that they're going to clearly want good headlines to come out of it. But that doesn't mean that there is substantive cooperation or trust. On Taiwan, I'm very unconcerned in the near term because unlike on Iran for the Americans, unlike on Ukraine for the Russians, the Chinese are very risk averse and things are generally going in their direction incrementally. As long as you think about this as a long-term issue, Russians, the Americans think about a lot of things as short-term issues. But artificial intelligence was the area that you most desperately need coordination because the technology moves far faster than governments and is out of control of what the private sector is trying to accomplish. That's an area where President Trump has made very clear the Americans want to win. And by the way, the U.S. markets are going gangbusters because he's not touching AI and he's not about to. So it's 2 feet on the accelerator for the Americans and for the Chinese. And whatever they talk about in the meeting, that reality creates more confrontation and more of a split of the global order over time.
11: Very briefly, you said the Chinese feel things are going their way on Taiwan. You mean to say the Chinese feel they don't have to invade Taiwan because they think they're going to get it anyway?
16: They think that over time, the reality of greater economic integration into the mainland, their power, ability to build their own chips so they're not as reliant on TSMC, for example, and the fact that militarily the Chinese continue to build up everything in the region, long term means that they're going to have a much stronger power position. They have no intention of invading tomorrow or next year.
11: Ian Bremmer of the Eurasia Group, thanks so much for your insights.
16: Steve, great to talk to you.
12: The court battle over redistricting in Missouri is not over yet, even though ballots for the midterms have already been mailed out. The latest ruling is from a federal appeals court, which said Monday the state should use a map designed to flip a seat for Republicans. Another trip to the Supreme Court is almost certain. St. Louis Public Radio's Jason Rosenbaum reports.
17: Just on September 10th, the U.S. Supreme Court seemed to almost close the door on redistricting in Missouri. It refused to intervene in a ruling by the state Supreme Court that blocked a map backed by President Trump. The state court said it had to be approved by Missouri voters before it could be used. That meant the same map as the one used in 2022 and 2024 should still be used this November, helping the Democrats' chances of holding a seat in Kansas City. But Monday, a federal appeals court for the Eighth Circuit ruled that the GOP plan should be used on November 3rd because it was the map used already in the August primaries. One of the plaintiffs, Republican Congressman Bob Onder of suburban St. Louis, said the appeals court should prevail over the state court to protect the rights of primary voters.
18: So really the question is whether 1.2 million Missouri voters would be disenfranchised by an activist Missouri Supreme Court. And I think today the Eighth Circuit said no, they would not be, that those votes cast on August 4th would count. I think it's a big victory for democracy and for the rule of law.
17: The last-minute court fight is happening now, in part because the Republican Secretary of State delayed ruling on the petition drive that gave the voters a say on the redistricting. The appeals court Monday blocked enforcement of its own ruling until September 28th to give proponents of the referendum time to appeal to the U.S. Supreme Court. Chuck Hatfield represents the redistricting opponents and expects to win.
19: The Supreme Court of the United States has been pretty clear that the federal courts are prohibited from interfering in elections this close to Election Day. And I think this is kind of a classic example of why that should not be done. You know, votes have already been cast by military members.
17: The U.S. Supreme Court has already declined twice to allow the GOP map to take effect, but it hasn't ruled out hearing the case again. For NPR News, I'm Jason Rosenbaum in St. Louis.
12: This is NPR News.

And good morning, 519 Central, 419 Mountain. You're listening to Morning Edition on Prairie Public. Coming up next on ME, NPR's Michelle Martin speaks with Smithsonian scholar Richard Curran about his new book, History by a Hair, Thomas Jefferson, Sally Hemings, and Solving a 200-Year-Old Mystery. That should be very interesting. A little bit later on, at about a quarter to the hour, a new study is finding that consumer-grade fitness wearables are generally inaccurate when calculating calories burned. Layla Faldel speaks with the study's lead author, Jason Kostrina. A lot of interesting reporting this half hour here on Morning Edition on Prairie Public. Our time now, coming up on 521 Central, 421 Mountain. News from our Prairie Public newsroom coming up in about 10 minutes.

0: Today on Main Street, North Dakota's craft brewers have been advocating for the legal sale of THC-infused beverages in the state, but new federal restrictions have cast uncertainty over those plans. Mike Fralick, founder and head of brewery operations at Laughing Sun Brewing in Bismarck, joins Main Street to discuss what the changes could mean for the brewing industry. That's ahead today on Main Street at 3 p.m. and 7 p.m. Central on Prairie Public.
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3: I'm Leila Fadel.
4: And I'm Michelle Martin. Good morning. Did he or didn't he? Did the third president of the United States, Thomas Jefferson, father children with Sally Hemings, a young woman he held in slavery? It's a 200-year-old question that has been infused with every idea and every deep passion connected with American debates about race, power, slavery, sex, and the mythology of the founding fathers. In 2011, a few strands of hair discovered inside Thomas Jefferson's personal Bible at the Smithsonian set off a winding scientific investigation to answer that question once and for all. And we have with us now the person who led that investigation. Richard Curran, who had a decades-long career at the Smithsonian and remains a distinguished scholar there, is the author of History by a Hair, a new book detailing the complicated process behind answering this question. Mr. Curran, welcome. Thank you for joining us.
5: Michelle, thank you for having me.
4: This is one of those things that just seems to kind of tear at people, at least some people anyway. Why is that?
5: Thomas Jefferson wrote the most famous phrase in American history, all men are created equal. And yet, if he bore children with Sally Hemings, who were born into slavery, it seemed like a paradox and a contradiction.
4: So you and your team were not the first to try to get this question answered. Can you just tell us about Eugene Foster's study in the late 1990s?
5: He found contemporary descendants who had the Jefferson Y chromosome. And then he found a descendant of Eston Hemings, Sally Hemings' youngest son. Coupling the historical evidence with that DNA evidence, it convinced, I think, most historians and a lot of people that Thomas Jefferson was indeed the father of Sally Hemings' children. Other people objected. Historians, the Scholars Commission, there were family members who said, wait a second, how do we know it was Thomas Jefferson? It could be another Jefferson male.
4: Was the sense that DNA science had progressed beyond the 1990s, or that there was sufficient material there to actually be tested?
5: Sure, it was a real question. And so I enlisted two scientists, Beth Shapiro, who was working with ancient DNA from extinct species, and her partner, Ed Green, both at the University of California, Santa Cruz. And Ed was trying to sequence Neanderthal DNA. And so these are two prominent people, and I said, can you try to do it? And they were trying to do it, and I thought it was possible, but I didn't know.
4: There's just so many twists and turns in this. This took 15 years, and I don't want to give away all of the spoilers, but the fact of the matter is the hair in the Bible, wasn't it?
5: Oh, well, we discovered there was a packet of hair that was not in the inventory when we first asked Monticello, a rich lock of hair. You open up the packet, and here's Thomas Jefferson's hair, you know, like a nice lock of hair staring in the face, looked very rich, and that hair yielded DNA. That
4: wow.
5: was the goal. And that hair, Michelle, I mean, you can't make this up. So the annotation on the packet for that hair was Thomas Jefferson's hair cut the day he died, July 4th, 1826. Mm. And that was the key to sequencing his DNA.
4: That's amazing. I remember an interview with one historian some years ago who said, well, that's a moral impossibility.
5: Yeah.
4: So you can imagine that there are some people who really liked the story that this was not true or that this was slander.
5: And that wasn't untrue. I mean, people use it, you know, to tarnish Jefferson's reputation. Many family members felt they had a duty to do that.
4: Did anybody object? Did anybody say, no, I don't want to know?
5: And, you know, I brought it to, at the time I was doing this, I was the undersecretary of the Smithsonian. My colleague and friend, Lonnie Bunch, was the director of the African American Museum. And I went to Lonnie at the time and I said, Lonnie, this could prove Jefferson was the father of Sally Hemings' children or not. Mm-hmm. And Lonnie told me very straight up, and he was building the African American Museum at the time. He said, this museum has to be built on a foundation of truth, whatever it is.
4: I mean, I think you're making an important point here, which is that there are many people who are descendants of Sally Hemings. I think one of the things you're saying is that those people could have been equally disappointed.
5: You know, when you're doing this kind of work, it's not just that people are test subjects or they're just DNA. They're people. They have lives. You know, in many families, it was hush-hush. Don't talk about your descent from Thomas Jefferson because people will laugh at you. Mm. One of the women I worked with, she used to say her father and uncle said, hey, you say that in our time, you get lynched.
4: Mm. What does 15 years of work by the dozens of people you interviewed, all the people you work with, what do we know?
5: Well, we know that there are descendants of Madison and Hemings and Esten Hemings that have a whole lot of Thomas Jefferson DNA. You actually had Hemings descendants that had more Thomas Jefferson DNA than the Jeffersons.
4: The known Jefferson descendants.
5: Yeah.
4: Okay.
5: And I should say, Michelle, I mean, I wouldn't make it a rule that the Hemings necessarily have more, but the Hemings certainly had more than was expected.
4: Do you think this answers the question? That Thomas Jefferson fathered children with Sally Hemings?
5: Yes. Mm. I mean, I think the DNA speaks for itself. Mm. One of the things that's still a hanging question in this is, you know, we only were able to identify descendants of Sally Hemings' two younger sons, Esten Hemings and Madison Hemings. Her two other children, Harriet and Beverly, boy and a girl, basically ran off from Monticello. Jefferson let them run off in 1822. They went to Washington, D.C. They passed as white, and they had families. Hmm. And so nobody knows about their descendants.
4: Your book arrives at a really interesting time because there is a fight now over the role of the Smithsonian. And I wonder what influence you think this book may have, arriving as it is now in the middle of this sort of fight will have on this question of what the Smithsonian's role is.
5: Well, look, this started out not because I was a Jefferson aficionado, not because I had, you know, something, you know, that I wanted to prove about Sally Hemings or her children. We found hair. We found evidence. And the job of Smithsonian curators, scientists, and others is to follow evidence and find out the truth about our history, about our natural world, about social relationships. So we're just doing our job.
4: Richard Curran, he is a distinguished scholar at the Smithsonian, and he's the author of History by a Hair, Thomas Jefferson, Sally Hemings, and Solving a 200-Year-Old Mystery. Richard Curran, thank you so much for talking
5: with
4: us.
5: Thank you, Michelle. Thank you.
4: This is NPR News.
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6: Hey, I'm Kelly Corrigan, and I host a show that airs every Tuesday night on Prairie Public. It's called Kelly Corrigan Wonders. Because wondering is pretty much my favorite pastime. 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
8: Live from NPR News in Washington, I'm Dave Mattingly. The war with Iran is expected to be front and center today when President Trump addresses the UN General Assembly. Next week marks 7 months since the U.S. and Israel began attacking Iran. The fighting in the Middle East has led to sharp spikes in the price of oil as well as diesel and gasoline amid disruptions to tanker traffic. The U.S. Navy continues its blockade of Iranian ports. NPR's Aya Batraoui says Qatar's energy minister is pushing back on the Trump administration for downplaying the future importance of the Strait of Hormuz.
9: Saad Al-Kaabi says there are imports and exports that need the Strait of Hormuz, countering Treasury Secretary Scott Bessent's comments that the waterway will become, quote, worthless as more energy pipelines are built. Here's Al-Kaabi speaking at the Qatar Economic Forum in New York.
10: I think this is completely wrong.
11: Have you told the United States this?
10: No, I'm telling the United States today. Nobody has asked me whether it's going to be obsolete or not. But I think if you look at the trade that we have through that Hormuz trades, it cannot be obsolete.
9: He also says it will take 3 years to repair Qatar energy facilities hit by Iran in March during the U.S. war. Aya Batraoui, NPR News, Dubai.
8: AAA says the price of diesel in the U.S. hit another all-time high today. This is NPR News.
7: Good morning. For Prairie Public, I'm Dave Thompson. As many as 3 out of every 4 child car seats are used incorrectly in North Dakota. As part of Child Passenger Safety Week, North Dakota's Department of Health and Human Services is encouraging parents and caregivers to get their car seat installations checked by certified child passenger safety technicians. Dawn Mayer is the Child Passenger Safety Program Coordinator. She says last year, 75% of all car seats checked in North Dakota had at least one misuse.
12: The top misuses that we're seeing is caregivers are not using the harnesses correctly. They are not using what's called a tether strap. There's misuse with using the lower anchors to install a car seat and the seatbelt.
7: 56% of car seats checked had incorrect harness use, 47% had incorrect tether use, and 40% had incorrect lower anchor use. Mayor says the tether for front-facing car seats is essential for head protection. Mayor says there are about 300 certified car seat safety technicians in North Dakota. They can be found by using a search engine on the HHS website. Mayor says checkups are offered throughout the year. Seasonable temperatures are favored through the weekend, with highs mainly in the 60s and 70s, lows in the 40s and 50s. Medium to high chances for showers and a few thunderstorms tomorrow. Today's highs will be 60 to 70 with some patchy morning fog across North Dakota. Williston 47, Minot 41, Minot Air Force Base 41, Bismarck Mandan 45, Dickinson 49, Hettinger 49, Grand Forks 44, Grand Forks Air Force Base 44, Devil's Lake 48, Fargo Moorhead some light fog 43, Jamestown reporting 40 degrees. Coolest temperature in North Dakota 37 at Rolla, Cavalier, and Hazen. Warmest temperature right now, Oaks and Gwinner both report 50 degrees. So coming up next on Morning Edition, Paramount has struck a deal with a dozen state attorneys general that clears the way for the studio to merge with Warner Brothers Discovery. For Prairie Public, I'm Dave Thompson, 534 Central, 434 Mountain, Prairie Public, telling the stories of North Dakota and of our prairie region.
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13: This is Morning Edition from NPR News. I'm Amy Martinez.
2: I'm Steve Inskeep.
14: And I'm Leila Fadel. Good morning. The biggest merger in Hollywood history is a bit closer to reality after states suing to stop it agreed to a settlement.
2: Paramount's Skydance wants to buy Warner Brothers Discovery in a deal valued at $111 billion. Paramount's owners have agreed to some concessions to resolve the antitrust lawsuit that was filed by various state attorneys general, including California's Rob Bonta.
15: This settlement is not a vote of support for this merger. It is not a blessing of the broader merger.
2: We will put questions to California's Attorney General in a moment after we hear the details.
14: NPR culture correspondent Mandalit Del Barco is covering this in Los Angeles and joins me now. Good morning, Mandalit.
16: Good morning, Layla.
14: So tell us what Paramount CEO David Ellison has promised in exchange for the settlement.
16: Well, for one thing, Ellison and company agreed to operate Paramount Pictures and Warner Brothers Studios separately for now. They promised to spend $300 million more to make movies in the U.S. And the court documents they signed say that in the first 2 years, the combined company will release at least 30 films a year, and at least four of those independent films. But it's unclear what it means that half of those films would be produced jointly.
14: What about the company's news businesses?
16: Well, Ellison bought Paramount last year with the help of his billionaire father, Larry Ellison, who has ties to President Trump. Paramount runs CBS News, which has gone through many changes since then. And the state attorneys general worried that the merger would also affect news coverage of CNN, that's currently run by Warner Brothers. In the deal, Paramount agreed to create a board to establish editorial independence for CBS and CNN. But the decree says the members will be appointed by the directors of the merged company. And we should note, Layla, that Warner Brothers Discovery and one of Paramount's businesses, Paramount Plus, are financial supporters of NPR.
14: How are critics of the merger reacting to this settlement?
16: Well, some politicians and many writers, actors, and other workers in Hollywood fear that this merger will lead to layoffs, fewer choices, and price gouging for audiences. They're skeptical of Paramount's promises, and they say they don't want so much consolidated power in the hands of the Ellisons. Alvaro Bedoya is a former federal trade commissioner, and he advises one of the groups involved in the Block the Merger coalition. He told NPR he's upset that the attorneys general caved to Paramount after Ellison and company threatened to move their studios out of California.
17: They censored and bullied their way to the top here. This is coming at a moment when people already perceive media freedom to be at risk.
16: Bedoya Motz said just last Friday, President Trump barred journalists from CNN and two other media organizations from the White House.
14: Paramount also settled another lawsuit filed by the Writers Guild of America. What happened there?
16: Well, the WGA said in a statement that Paramount agreed to prohibit layoffs of CBS News writers. They also settled because it was too expensive to continue suing Paramount without support from the attorneys general. NPR also heard from screenwriter Jacob Tobiah, a WGA member, who says two of his TV shows he sold were canceled during media consolidations, and he predicts this deal will be terrible for artists.
18: This mega merger will be used as a chance for the Ellisons to censor content that is politically inconvenient or doesn't align with what they think America should look like.
16: David Ellison defends his deal as being pro-worker and pro-consumer, and a judge still has to approve the merger. Ellison thinks it could be done in 2 weeks.
14: NPR's culture correspondent Mandalit Del Barco in Los Angeles. Thank you, Mandalit.
16: Thank you.
19: We called California Attorney General Rob Bonta for more on why he settled the case and what the settlement means. So, Attorney General, let's start with the timing of the settlement. Last month, Variety started reporting that David Ellison was threatening to move Paramount out of California beginning on October 1st. That's a threat that Governor Gavin Newsom says he took seriously. How much did that factor into getting this deal done right now?
20: Not at all. We can't control what a company does or doesn't do. We focused on our antitrust concerns in this case.
19: Well, one of the things I wanted to ask about specifically was the editorial board that we hear is being created by the settlement to oversee CNN and CBS News. First off, who picks the people on the board? Will the state of California have any input in that?
20: The state of California will have no input in it. No government entity will have any input into it, which is appropriate. Mm-hmm. It will consist of seasoned, experienced, hopefully trusted journalists who know the craft and know the need for independence and objectivity and fairness.
19: There are a lot of people, Attorney General, that can assume or claim that they know how to do a journalist's job. So, I mean, how do you know that the people picking this editorial board are someone that would say would meet the requirements of what this settlement is?
20: This is something that was in the settlement agreement. So it means that all the parties agreed that editorial independence is important. And I think that's the whole goal. There are some requirements around independence as a body as well to make sure that there's not, conflict or bias. So the details, I think, were very well thought out and help ensure a robust independent editorial board.
19: How confident are you that it will have teeth?
20: I'm confident. And it's there to benefit from the insight, experience, and thinking of great journalists that are centering and emphasizing independence, objectivity, fact-based reporting.
19: What will you do, though, if you start to suspect that the editorial integrity of CNN and CBS News gets compromised despite this editorial board? Will you do anything?
20: Well, our case was an antitrust case, and so the case was not about reporting and
19: but
20: journalism.
19: It's part of the agreement, though.
20: It is. And that was something that was important to our coalition. I think it's important to the American people. And if they do not follow the requirements that are in our consent decree, then we will have an auditor that will help us identify any failures to comply with the requirements, and then we can go to court.
19: Is there anything in the deal that you wish you had gotten but had to concede to?
20: No, the concessions were being made by the proposed merged company. We were making demands, and we were requiring that there be certain conditions and commitments. And we got a great set of all those to address our concerns and with the antitrust side, as well as to make sure we have significant, massive contributions, transformational, I'll say, in domestic production and theatrical release that will really put a shot in the arm of Hollywood and the economy and be good for jobs and workers in LA, California, and in our country.
19: What's your response to people that will look at this settlement and be frustrated by the terms of it?
20: I respect their position. I understand their position. I'm grateful that so many people are concerned and following issues related to our economy, to corporate consolidation and market concentration. That's a good thing. We landed at this deal, resolving our antitrust concerns and making very significant commitments that support workers, jobs, the economy, our state, and our country.
19: Rob Bonta is the Attorney General of California. Attorney General, thank you very much.
20: My great pleasure. Thanks for having me.
19: This is NPR News.
0: Stardate September 22nd. The sun speaks to us. It tells us about conditions deep inside it, far below its surface. That helps scientists understand how the sun is put together, how it works, and how it changes. Listening to the sun is called helioseismology. It works in the same way that seismology works on Earth. Motions inside the sun generate sound waves. Those waves can travel all the way around the sun. And they can travel deep inside it. They cause the surface to vibrate, and scientists can measure the vibrations, the sun's voice. The voice is complicated. It's producing many frequencies of sound, like a diva singing many octaves of notes all at the same time. Some of the waves penetrate all the way to the core, where the sun generates energy. Others stay close to the surface. Scientists have to unscramble this cacophony to understand what the waves are telling us. One thing that scientists have learned recently is that an important region in its magnetic field has changed over the past four decades. Today, that region is much closer to the surface than it was 40 years ago, suggesting that our star is undergoing some changes. The magnetic field is especially important to Earth. Magnetic storms can knock out satellites and power grids, disrupt radio waves, and cause other problems. So we may be able to better protect our technology by listening to the voice of the sun. Our web address is stardate.org. For the McDonald Observatory, I'm Billy Henry.
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22: Good morning. I'm Layla Faldin. Voting starts today for Fat Bear Week. That's the competition for bears in Alaska's Katmai National Park. People can watch the bears fishing on live webcams and decide who's working hardest to prepare for hibernation. The park superintendent says there are more cubs lately, so there's a new generation of fat bears in the running. Last year's winner was a 1,200-pound bear named Chunk. He's back this year, so voters have a lot to weigh. It's Morning Edition.
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2: It's Morning Edition from NPR News. I'm Steve Inskeep.
14: And I'm Leila Faldin. Good morning. A new study finds the wearable devices that so many people use to track their daily exercise just aren't that accurate. The research shows the smartwatches and fitness trackers overestimate how many calories are being burned. The lead author of that study is Jason Kosterna. He's an associate professor of exercise science at Florida International University, and he joins me now. Good morning and welcome to the program.
3: Good morning. Thank you for having me.
14: So, Jason, how inaccurate are the readings people are getting?
3: So in our study, we found that there's a typical error of about 15 to 25%, and that varies in our study based on individuals' body fat percentage.
14: Were the devices less accurate for certain people?
3: Right. And that's one of the big findings of our study is that the body fat percentage of an individual was correlated with an increased error in how many calories the watch said you were burning. So individuals with higher body fat percentage were getting estimates that were less accurate.
14: As in less accurate that they were burning less or more?
3: So the watch was telling them that they burned more calories. So in our study, if you were in a high body fat percentage of 35 or 40%, you might look down and see 100 calories on your watch. Uh-huh. And in reality, you might have only burned 50 or 60.
14: What's your theory about why it's less accurate on people with higher body fat percentages?
3: The watches that people wear on their wrist are trying to do something relatively complicated. Mm-hmm. They're taking user-entered info when you set up your watch, like your age, your gender, your height, and your weight, and then trying to calculate using heart rate information, maybe accelerometer data of how much your wrist is moving and in what movement pattern, and trying to calculate how many calories you have burned given those characteristics and those movement profiles. Make an estimate. Yeah.
14: Go ahead.
3: And so when those estimates are made, there is a high chance that there's some mistakes made along the way. And in particular, individuals with higher body fat percentage may not have that equation calibrated as well.
14: Did you only look at calories burned, or did you also see if things like heart rate or step counts were accurate as well?
3: We focused on heart rate and calories, okay. And while there was technically some significance for heart rate, for most purposes, for most people, heart rate was actually fairly accurate, within a beat or two.
14: And were there certain brands or types that performed better than others?
3: Each brand did have a significant error overall. Apple technically performed better than most. We were using an Apple Watch, and so it performed the best. The Samsung and Garmin apps watches had some errors, and then the Fitbit may look the best in some of our data, but it also had some device characteristic errors that we saw at a slightly higher rate.
14: And really quickly, now that people know this, what should they do with the information?
3: So when you look at the watch's estimates that they're giving you, you want to be conservative, especially if you're someone at a higher body fat percentage.
14: Jason Kosterna is an associate professor at Florida International University. Thank you for your time.
3: Thank you.
14: This is Morning Edition from NPR News. I'm Leila Faldin.
2: And I'm Steve Inskeep.
4: I'm Dr. Anthony Leiserwitz, and this is Climate Connections. Carla Ramsdale thought she was ready to face a weather disaster. But after surviving Hurricane Helene and seeing how many people in her state of North Carolina were left without food and water, she changed her mind. Blocked roads, power outages, and structural damage prevented people from accessing food and water.
5: It caught a lot of us off guard. We prepared as we would have for many storms that come through our area, but maybe not to the extent that we should have. There's some real genuine fear that welled up in me that I prepared some, but did I prepare enough? And I think maybe I'd never been intentional enough about even knowing what that meant.
4: Ramsdale survived the storm unharmed, but has since made it her mission to help others be ready for these events. So she created a YouTube series called The Resilient Kitchen. In the videos, she explains what to stock up on in advance, how to cook on a camp stove, and how to filter water in an emergency. Ramsdale suggests people learn these skills and take steps to prepare for a disaster well before a storm hits.
5: That would really be my goal, is to just give some people a little bit of a breath to say, I've done some of the work I need to do. I know what the steps are beforehand, and hoping that just brings a lot of peace of mind for others in the path of a storm in the future.
4: Climate Connections is produced by the Yale Center for Environmental Communication. To learn more about climate change, visit climateconnections.org.
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0: From Marketplace in Washington, I'm Kimberly Adams. The U.S. and Israel's war with Iran, plus the ongoing war in Ukraine, are keeping oil prices high, which we've already seen have a big impact on gas and diesel prices. But with winter coming, another type of fuel is also getting more expensive. Heating oil, which is used mostly in the Northeast to heat homes in the winter. Marketplace's Elizabeth Troval has more.
2: Diesel's getting all the attention lately, but heating oil prices have shot up just like diesel because of how similar they are chemically, says Tom Kloza with Gulf Oil.
3: Heating oil and diesel are really the same molecule.
2: Between 4 and 5 million U.S. households heat their homes during the winter with heating oil, according to the U.S. Energy Information Administration.
3: A typical household in the Northeast might use anywhere between 800 and 1,000 gallons during a heating season. And obviously, with the numbers we're talking about now, that's a $6,000 bill compared to maybe a $3,500 or $4,000 bill in previous years.
2: It's just another way war in the Middle East and Ukrainian attacks on Russian refineries are straining energy markets and hurting consumers, says Rabobank's Joe DeLora.
4: Everything is connected. It's one web and just there's different tugs at different ends of the spider web.
2: He says if we end up having a colder than expected winter, that would push up demand for heating oil even more.
4: Induce demand from a colder winter. It just adds a little more stress onto an extremely stressed system.
2: Increasing the price of heating oil and diesel. I'm Elizabeth Troval for Marketplace.
0: Let's do the numbers. Dow, S&P, and NASDAQ futures are up in the 0.1% to 0.3% range, with the Dow future up 144 points. The 10-year Treasury yield is down at 4.93%.
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0: We're well into college football season. It's a huge pull for universities in terms of bragging rights and money. But just how much of that money goes to the athletes actually playing the game is a closely held secret of the various sports programs. But reporters from The Athletic went digging and came up with some numbers on just how much schools are paying their football roster. And there's a huge range. Some teams spend as little as $8 million to pay their players, others more than $50 million. Sam Kahn Jr. is a senior writer at The Athletic and contributed to the project. Sam, welcome.
5: Thanks for having me.
6: College football players have only been allowed to be paid directly since like 2021, and schools can now pay them up to about $20 million. But your reporting shows top programs are spending as much as three times more. How are schools getting around that limit?
5: There's two different buckets of money that players can be paid from in college sports. One, there's the direct revenue sharing, which went into effect in 2025 after the House versus NCAA settlement cleared the way for schools to directly pay players. Because up until that point, schools were not allowed to pay players directly. They had to funnel it through a third party. And even that only started, as you mentioned, in 2021. And that's the name, image, and likeness, the NIL bucket. Now, the House settlement in 2025 allowed schools to pay directly and with a cap initially of $20.5 million. This year, it's up to $21.3 million. Anything above that has to be through third-party NIL, which is subject to approval from the College Sports Commission, the governing body that enforces and overviews these deals.
6: So what did you actually find, though?
5: When you look at the schools in the top 15, top 20 of this list, that's where most of the schools that are going to contend for the college football playoff and contend for a national championship are going to come from. The schools at the bottom, are there going to be some that are going to be able to make it? Sure. And if you're able to have a set of circumstances that enable you to get there, that's absolutely possible every year. But there's no doubt that if you have more money and you have more resources, you're going to be able to attract the better players. And if you're going to attract the better players, that gives you a better chance to win, bottom line.
6: There's a bill in Congress, the Protect College Sports Act, that would let schools spend an additional

0: compensation. But given your reporting that some of these schools are already spending $50 million, what would this legislation actually change?
1: Basically, it would put a cap, a hard cap, essentially, on what a school can spend. It would basically turn the revenue sharing cap that we have, keep that in place, and then add a cap for how much they can fund beyond that. If the bill were to pass, which I think there's still a lot of hurdles to get that done, the hope from leadership that is trying to pass this is that it would slow down and potentially hard cap what the spending could be at all levels.
0: Now, critics are arguing that this legislation hands conferences even more control over athletes, just as they were starting to gain more financial leverage. What provisions in particular are they concerned about?
1: In pro sports like the NFL, the NBA, Major League Baseball, there are players' unions that are representing the players and that can negotiate at the bargaining table for what they want and make concessions or make assertions of what they want. If this bill passes, that really, it doesn't necessarily eliminate it because there's nothing in the bill that prevents collective bargaining from happening. But I think there's a fear from opponents of this bill that it would essentially squash any shot that athletes would have to have a voice at the table when it comes to setting the rules of play and the structure of the sport.
0: Sam Kahn Jr. is a senior writer at The Athletic. Thank you so much.
1: Thank you.
0: In Washington, I'm Kimberly Adams with the Marketplace Morning Report. 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
3: Good morning. Partly to mostly sunny today, breezy, patchy morning fog southwest and south central. Highs around 60 to 70. We're really not seeing much fog out there now except in the Fargo-Moorhead area. Williston 47, Minot 41, Minot Air Force Base 41, Bismarck-Mandan 45, Dickinson 49, Hettinger 49, Grand Forks 44, Grand Forks Air Force Base 44, Devil's Lake 48, Fargo-Moorhead some light fog 43, and Jamestown reporting 40 degrees. It is now 6 o'clock Central, 5 o'clock Mountain. It's morning edition on Prairie Public, and this hour's news report starts now.
4: Good morning. TV networks are working together to protest President Trump's attack on CNN. We hear from former CNN chief White House correspondent Jim Acosta, who Trump tried and failed to keep out of the White House. It's morning edition from NPR News. Coming up, we ask what permanent jobs come from building data centers. I'm Leila Fadel.
5: And I'm Steve Inskeep. Hollywood agent Ari Emanuel works with some of the world's biggest stars and uses a flood of profanity. What's the source of his rage? Also, the president is still betting that he can bend Iran to his will. He hopes to impose economic pain, and so does Iran, counting on oil prices to bring Trump around. Does this mean a forever war? It's Tuesday, September 22nd. This day in 1980, Iraq invaded Iran, starting a war that lasted 8 years. The news is next.
6: Live from NPR News in Washington, I'm Corva Coleman. The UN General Assembly opens its latest session this morning in New York. NPR's Franco Ordonez reports President Trump will be one of the first speakers.
7: Based on conversations with the White House, Trump today is expected to paint himself as a problem solver, highlighting peace deals that he's announced around the world. I expect he'll tout his new deal with Denmark over security of Greenland. He actually has a signing event immediately after the speech. He's also going to be defending his Iran policy, which will be very interesting because he's going to be doing that in front of the Iranian president.
6: NPR's Franco Ordonez reporting. Meanwhile, U.S. officials are warning that starting tomorrow, all Iranian airlines will be grounded. Last month, the U.S. issued a package of sanctions to tighten the economic blockade on Iran and try to force it to open the Strait of Hormuz. NPR's Hadil Al-Shelchi has more.
8: U.S. Treasury Secretary Scott Bessent told CNBC that the U.S. plans to, quote, shut down all Iranian commercial flights by forcing countries to cut off fuel, deny airline landing.

0: services and not sell their tickets. He warned international airports and third-party service providers that assisting any Iranian carriers would result in their exclusion from the U.S. banking system. The new measures are part of the Trump administration's Operation Economic Outcast, which include a secondary set of U.S. sanctions on aviation services that deal with Iran. Major Iranian carrier Mahan Airlines said it suspended its flights to Turkey and Oman last week. Hadil Al-Shalchi, NPR News, Istanbul.
1: Two Republican Senate candidates are calling for an end to the war with Iran. Michigan Senate candidate Mike Rogers and Iowa Congresswoman Ashley Hinson say Americans are shouldering high costs because of the war. Both Rogers and Hinson are in close races with Democratic opponents. Republicans have gotten a boost in a court battle over redistricting in Missouri. It could determine who controls the U.S. House after the midterms. A federal appeals court has ruled in favor of a Missouri voting map that would boost chances for Republican candidates. But NPR's Larry Kaplow reports the map is still on hold.
2: Even though some absentee ballots have already been mailed using the same districts as in 2024, an appeals court ruled that the map passed by Republicans last year should be used. The U.S. Court of Appeals for the 8th District said that's because that was the map that was used in the primaries. But the Missouri State Supreme Court recently ruled the new GOP map has to be approved by voters before it can be used. The U.S. Supreme Court refused to intervene in that decision. For now, the appeals court says the order for the new map should not be enforced for up to a week, with the U.S. Supreme Court expected to weigh in again.
1: NPR's Larry Kaplow. 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
4: Good morning. For Prairie Public, I'm Dave Thompson. North Dakota's insurance commissioner says the state is one of the few that do not have a statewide building code enforcement. John Gottfried says the enforcement is left to local communities, and that could be one of the reasons homeowners' insurance rates are going up.
5: We're doing it on the fire side. We definitely are doing it on the fire service side, but that's only fire inspections. And so when you're looking at plan reviews, you're looking at, you know, building code enforcement, we've left a lot of that to the builders, which again is fine, but we're dealing with after the problem then, right? So the only time we find it is if there's a catastrophic loss or if there's a collapse or if there's something like that.
4: Gottfried says insurance rates are projected to rise by 26% from 2025 to 2028. Homeowners in North Dakota saw their premiums increase by around 14% between 2024 and 2025. Gottfried says there needs to be some serious conversations about doing what the rest of the country does and start investing in some of these investigations.
5: Every citizen in North Dakota deserves safe buildings to go into. They deserve, you know, whether I'm going to my daycare, my home, shopping malls, whatever, they deserve to know that they're being built appropriately. I'm not accusing the builders of not doing that, right? But we don't know unless we inspect.
4: Now, Gottfried says that could lead to more moderate increases in those insurance rates.
5: But with what's happening across the country and what's happening here in North Dakota even, you know, you're starting to see these carriers tighten up a little bit and really tighten on what the losses they're going to pay and how they're going to do it. And that all goes back to the economics of how do you keep an insurance company profitable. And I know that's the last thing anybody wants to talk about is the poor insurance companies. But at the end of the day, they're funding those claims and they are paying for that rebuilding. And it gets a little bit worrisome when we're continuing to pay for the same loss over and over and over again.
4: Today we're expecting partly to mostly sunny, breezy, patchy morning fog southwest and south central, highs 60 to 70. When we had the last report, the only city that was reporting any kind of fog was Fargo. We currently have no current conditions available to us. We hope to have that rectified shortly. So coming up next on Morning Edition, CNN, MS Now, and Politico have asked a federal judge to suspend President Trump's White House ban on their organizations. And a little bit later on in the half hour, in our news at the bottom of the hour, the autumnal equinox occurs at 7:05 this evening in Bismarck. That marks the astronomical transition of summer into fall. Reporter Todd McDonald has that story coming up at the bottom of the hour. It's 6:07 Central, 5:07 Mountain. It's Morning Edition. This is Prairie Public.

0: It's Morning Edition from NPR News. I'm Steve Inskeep.
1: And I'm Leila Faldin. Good morning. The country's biggest news organizations are banding together to protest President Trump's attacks on journalists.
0: Yeah, media outlets, including the New York Times and Fox News, are suspending their use of what's called pool audio, video, and photographs of the president. That's where a small group of reporters follows the president around. NPR is a leader in the radio pool and will not use audio from White House events until further notice. Here's what they're all responding to. Reporters from CNN, MS Now, and Politico were banned from entering the White House because the president didn't like what they reported. Those news organizations have sued. Coming up, we'll speak with CNN's former White House correspondent Jim Acosta, who President Trump tried and failed to keep out of the White House during his first term. We begin with the latest news.
1: NPR's Brian Mann is following the developments and joins me now. Good morning, Brian.
2: Good morning, Leila.
1: So this expanded fast yesterday. What happened?
2: Well, really something we haven't seen before. You know, Trump's worked throughout his second term to pressure news organizations. He's used lawsuits and the power of regulatory agencies to threaten media companies when he doesn't like their coverage or their portrayals of him. But his latest move, blocking White House access for journalists from these three major news organizations, it triggered a very different, more unified response. First, we saw five major TV networks that provide that pool coverage Steve mentioned of Trump. They all announced they're suspending shared efforts as a protest against Trump's action. This decision to push back against the White House was made in part by Brian Boughton, who chairs the TV pool, and he announced the boycott in an email to pool video subscribers. Boughton is the Washington bureau chief of Fox News, an outlet that's often been perceived as friendly to Trump. Here's how Fox News reported on the network's joint decision.
3: Now, the White House television pool, which includes Fox News, releasing a joint statement, it reads the following. The public has a vital interest in receiving accurate, independent information about its government. No administration should restrict a news organization because it objects to its reporting, end quote.
2: Now, Leila, that protest then expanded through the day on Monday as other organizations, including the New York Times, NPR, and the Washington Post, announced they too were suspending use of shared pool photographs and audio. It's unclear how long this will last, but we did see it play out at one Trump event yesterday. There was a ribbon cutting for the new White House helipad, and you couldn't hear what the president was saying.
1: Yeah, I saw that. He was definitely talking, but we didn't hear anything that he said. What's Trump saying about the media's response?
2: Well, he really doubled down yesterday. Writing on his Truth social platform, he called CNN, MS Now, and Politico dangerous and a threat to democracy. In a statement sent to NPR, the White House argued that media access is a privilege for journalists, not a right. Then during an appearance in New York City with Mayor Zoran Mamdani, he mocked the media protest. He said, they were going to boycott me, but they never boycott me, so I wasn't very worried about that. Then late yesterday, Trump and the White House announced they're launching their own 24/7 video stream. They're calling it Trump TV.
1: A lawsuit was filed yesterday aimed at overturning Trump's ban. Where does that stand?
2: Yeah, so in their legal filing in federal court, these news organizations that are blocked from the White House called Trump's action an unprecedented attack on press freedoms and the First Amendment. That case is going to be heard by Judge Timothy Kelly, who heard a previous case in 2018 where the White House rescinded press access for a CNN reporter. The judge sided with CNN in that case. Media organizations are asking him to do much the same, and there's a hearing expected on Wednesday. This is all happening, of course, with the midterm elections just over 40 days away, and many of Trump's Republican allies have urged him to focus on issues like the economy, inflation, and high gas prices. Instead, much of the president's attention appears to be focused on his anger toward journalists.
1: NPR's Brian Mann. Thank you, Brian.
2: Thank you.
0: Why is the president focused that way? Let's bring in Jim Acosta. He's the former chief White House correspondent for CNN, who left the network last year and is now an independent journalist and host of The Jim Acosta Show. Mr. Acosta, good morning.
4: Hey, good morning, Steve. Great to be with you.
0: I'll remind people that Trump banned you from the White House in his first term when you were working for CNN. He didn't like your coverage. How did that turn out?
4: Well, the judge ruled in our favor. He granted a temporary restraining order, which resulted in the White House giving me my press pass back. And we dropped the lawsuit. And then the Trump White House dropped the whole thing. And I went back to work. So it worked out okay for me. And I've been very worried that he was going to escalate things during this second administration. And that's what he's done.
0: What do you make of this second round of banning and the response of the press corps?
4: Well, I'm really happy to see the press banding together here. That's exactly what needed to take place. It's what should have taken place when the Associated Press was kicked out of the Oval Office and off of Air Force One a year and a half ago, when they refused to call the Gulf of Mexico the Gulf of America. That was ridiculous. That should have never taken place. You know, what took place with me back in November of 2018, it was one day after the midterms, when I was, you know, kicked out of the White House. That was, you know, aimed at one specific journalist. This is aimed at three specific news organizations, and we just can't allow that to happen. And so it's a good thing to see the press showing some solidarity. I think it gets the message across to the White House. And when, you know, Trump was speaking yesterday and there was no audio, I think they got the message, at least for now.
0: Now, there was some reporting suggesting that the president was shown or saw himself some coverage that he didn't like, and that might have been part of the motivation here. But as you think about this, why do you think the president has returned to this repeated tactic of attacking the media right now?
4: Well, Steve, I think he's in serious political trouble. I think there was a poll that came out yesterday that showed him at 29% approval ratings. I mean, that's Nixon, that's Trump, January 6th territory. That's not good for him or the Republican Party. So he's returned to the old tactic of going after one of his favorite boogeymen, which is the press. I don't think it's going to work this time around, because I think when people go to the gas station and fill up their gas tank, they're not thinking about the press and what's being reported. They don't see the price of gas as being fake news. They see it as being real news. But two things can be the same, can be true at the same time. You know, he can be going after the press as a distraction, but it can also be dangerous for our democracy. And that's why I think it's so important right now to see the press banding together. The First Amendment is critical to our democracy, and without it, we're in a whole lot of trouble, and I think the public recognizes that.
0: Well, let's take the administration's complaint at face value here for a moment. Vice President Vance, speaking with reporters, backed up the president's point of view and cited a study by a conservative group that the coverage of the White House was 92% negative. Now, without even getting into that percentage, negative versus positive, when you were covering the White House, did you think of your stories as positive or negative?
4: No, I mean, I see it as doing the news. I mean, that's what we're doing here, right? We're covering stories that matter to the American people. We're covering the president of the United States. You know, one of the things that I found during the first administration of Donald Trump, Steve, is that he objected to, and I think his administration objected to, just regular old fact checking. Donald Trump's war on the press really started on January 20th, on his inauguration day of his first term, when the press was reporting that his inauguration crowd size was not as large as Barack Obama's. He blew a gasket and started going after the press, and it's been troublesome ever since. I think by and large, what he objects to is us fact-checking him. And to me, the question becomes, you know, what do we do as journalists? Do we just allow truth to become lies and lies to become truth, or are we there to provide sort of a safety valve for the American people to make sure they're getting fair, accurate information at all times, no matter who's in charge, without fear or favor? Donald Trump doesn't like that concept. He would like to break apart that concept. It's why you're seeing him going after news organization after news organization. He's going after networks, even their comedians. But we can't let that deter us. We have to stand tough, especially in this moment as we're heading into the midterms. The public is counting on the press to stand tall. This is no time to bend the knee.
0: Jim Acosta is an independent journalist and former CNN White House correspondent. Jim, thanks so much.
4: Thanks, Steve.
1: Civil rights organizations are calling for an independent investigation after Immigration and Customs Enforcement agents shot a Venezuelan man Sunday in Austin, Texas. Greta Diaz-Gonzalez-Vasquez from member station KUT has more.
5: A day after Wilber Rafael Garces Perez was shot and detained by ICE, he said he hadn't received the proper medical care and still has a bullet lodged into his back. He talked on speakerphone during a press conference facilitated by his attorney, Kate Lincoln Goldfinch, on Monday. He said he's still in pain. The bullet fractured his collarbone, and doctors didn't risk removing the bullet because it was too close to his spine. Lincoln Goldfinch said that Garces Perez entered the country legally in 2024 and had a valid work permit. But a deportation order was issued after he missed a court hearing for his immigration case. Garces Perez was working delivering food and said he didn't realize he was being pulled over. He says the ICE agents only turned on their lights after they had side-swiped his car. On a post on X Sunday, the Department of Homeland Security said Homeland Security investigations will lead the inquiry into the shooting and the FBI will assist. HSI is the principal investigative arm of DHS. NPR has reached out to DHS with questions about the status of the investigation, including if body camera footage is available, but has not heard back. On Monday, the president of the League of United Latin American Citizens, Román Palomares, called for independent oversight of federal immigration enforcement.
6: No agency can be the sole judge of its own conduct. Not DHS, not ICE, and on this record, not the Department of Justice.
5: The shooting rattled the neighborhood where it took place. The owner of an ice cream shop who saw when Garcés Pérez was being detained says he approached one of the ICE agents and told him that his actions were un-American. The business owner, Carlos, asked NPR not to use his full name for fear of retaliation against his business. After being released from the hospital, Garcés Pérez is now being held at the South Texas Ice Processing Center in Pearsall, about 130 miles southwest of Austin. For NPR News, I'm Greta Díaz-González-Vázquez in Austin.
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10: Today on Main Street, North Dakota's craft brewers have been advocating for the legal sale of THC-infused beverages in the state, but new federal restrictions have cast uncertainty over those plans. Mike Freilich, founder and head of brewery operations at Laughing Sun Brewing in Bismarck, joins Main Street to discuss what the changes could mean for the brewing industry. That's ahead today on Main Street at 3 p.m. and 7 p.m. Central on Prairie Public.
11: Coming up next on Morning Edition, Steve Inskeep speaks with Hollywood dealmaker Ari Emanuel about his memoir called Roll the Calls. We're looking for highs today, 60 to 70, patchy morning fog southwest and south central. The last report we had, there was some patchy fog in the Fargo-Moorhead area, not really any other reporting stations. We will get those reports as soon as they're available to us. Time now coming up on 621 Central, 521 Mountain. 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
1: This is Morning Edition from NPR News. I'm Leila Fadel.
2: And I'm Steve Inskeep. The Hollywood agent Ari Emanuel says agents recruit actors and directors by asking a question: are you happy? Few people say yes, which starts them down the road to a new agent. So when I met Emanuel, I had a question for him. Are you happy?
3: I'm satisfied at times and I'm happy at times. I'm not sure if you're really engaged in life, you're happy.
2: He says he wants a meaningful life, which he explores in his memoir, Roll the Calls. Rolling calls means your assistant lines up one call after another. Ari Emanuel co-founded the powerful agency now known as William Morris Endeavor. He's represented everyone from Oprah to Martin Scorsese to Vince McMahon. His client Mark Wahlberg made the HBO series Entourage, and Emanuel was the model for Ari Gold, the actor's profanely over-the-top agent.
4: Eric, do not fear. I got my top lieutenants meeting me in the war room in 10 minutes.
5: Ari, I'm getting killed over here. Vince isn't happy.
4: Of course he's not happy. Nobody's happy in this town except for the losers. Look at me, I'm miserable. That's why I'm rich.
2: Emanuel is the brother of Rahm and Zeke Emanuel, who worked for President Obama. He's a Democrat who also talks to President Trump, a former client. He runs the company that dominates pro wrestling and mixed martial arts. His memoir contains biting descriptions of Hollywood figures he dislikes and confessions of his own explosions of rage. Preparing for this interview, I learned that many agents admire his success, though some do not admire his style. Emanuel sees packaging deals for TV and movies as an art.
3: The art of agenting is being relentless in the pursuit to fulfill the dreams of your clients. That is not easy, right? Because you have to convince somebody that somebody you found that their product was worthy and that there's some great thing there that a larger group of people will like and enjoy and that can create economic benefit for them. And there's an artistry to making sure that process is as smooth as possible for the best financial outcome for the buyer and the studio in that relationship. And creatively, your client has an incredible experience and sees through what they have started.
2: In reading through your account of your experiences, I started making notes of little bits of technique.
3: Well, can I ask you a question?
2: Sure.
3: Are you happy?
2: I'm happy enough now.
3: Exactly.
2: I'm happy to be talking to you. And we'll get to tomorrow tomorrow.
3: Exactly.
2: But thank you for asking. We can talk later. We'll have
3: okay,
2: a conversation.
3: No problem.
2: But for now, I will mention that you describe incessant, obsessive almost, phone calling of people again and again, day after day after day. Persistence, loyalty seems important to you. Spending lots of money for LA Lakers tickets at courtside, throwing lots of F-bombs, and being willing to knife people.
3: Yes.
2: What am I missing, if anything, in the list?
3: You know, I think maybe some people wouldn't say this. People realize that I'm a ride or die guy with them when I commit to people. And that is, I think, a quality that is important for leadership, important for parenting, important for friendship.
2: Emanuel says he became Larry David's agent by calling him constantly, even after David said no.
3: Enough that he threw up the white flag saying, I can't take this anymore. And it was uncomfortable for him. And every pursuit is different. But I knew if I got him to the white flag, I would win.
2: Why do you think that works instead of people calling the police?
3: Well, you know, if you're not self-deprecating, if you're not belittling of yourself, if you're not funny, then it's stalking. And I think he appreciated it. But, you know, it was on the tipping point.
2: You actually write, rage is a tool of my trade.
3: Mm-hmm. Yeah. I mean, I don't know. I've done pretty well, I think.
2: And the style that people may have heard about, the F-bombs, the screaming at people, the hanging up on people.
3: Yeah. Yeah.
2: The cursing important and powerful people sometimes.
3: Yeah. Or challenging them, not giving into their will and making your will, believing in your own will.
2: And you admit here pretty often it was a mistake, something you regretted later.
3: I would say, one, I'm not afraid of confrontation. Two, I have agency for myself. If I'm ride or die for other people, I better be ride or die for me.
2: What is the source of your rage?
3: The youngest child of three boys. You know, I had dyslexia and ADHD, and we were judged by our intelligence by grades and reading.
2: Is this right? They put you in special ed?
3: Well, I mean, back then, nobody understood dyslexia. Dyslexia has nothing to do with intelligence.
2: Of course.
3: And people think that you cannot achieve. And because of that, you're also questioning that you will be discovered that they're right.
2: Yeah.
3: Yeah, it causes anger issues, especially if somebody touches, for me, the third rail and questions that I'm not intelligent or tries to pull one over me as if I'm not smart enough to realize what you're trying to do with me. Back then, I would have cut off arms and legs not to have dyslexia.
2: Mm-hmm.
3: Now, I got emotional endurance. I got pretty good EQ. I think differently because I'm not linear, because I just how I read it. And now it's incredible.
2: Ari Emanuel says he eventually grew less angry through therapy. In our conversation, he was calm when talking about the past, but he grew animated discussing the present. He's in favor of a big Hollywood merger, the Paramount-Warner deal. It brings multiple sources of TV news, including CNN, under one owner. But Emanuel contends it preserves competition.
3: We need four strong bidders.
2: Four strong companies buying
3: Netflix,
2: stuff.
3: Netflix, Amazon, hopefully the Paramount Warners, and Disney, so that we can create a bidding war to get the artists I represent, the artists other agencies represent, the economics they need, and the ability to make the products they want. As I have said on the CNN front, pick an editorial board to oversee the conversation. Pick it, make it bipartisan,
2: so press
3: and move the on. Because it's important for Hollywood for my clients to make movies and television.
2: So I raise a question about press freedom. You're like, okay, deal with that. That's a detail of the bigger
3: thing.
2: And
3: take your politics out of it, because the rest of the issues you're presenting are there's a deal there. Let's stop around.
2: Ari Emanuel, thanks so much.
3: Thank you.
2: His memoir is entitled Roll the Calls. This is NPR News.
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9: Live from NPR News in Washington, I'm Dave Mattingly. President Trump is expected to focus on the war with Iran when he addresses the UN General Assembly today in New York. Next week marks 7 months since the U.S. and Israel began launching airstrikes on Iranian targets. A U.S. naval blockade of Iranian ports remains in place amid the disruption of commercial ship traffic in the Strait of Hormuz and subsequent spikes in oil, gasoline, and diesel prices. The New York Times and Fox News are among media outlets suspending their use of pool audio, video, and photographs in response to President Trump barring White House access to CNN, MS Now, and Politico. NPR is not using audio from White House events until further notice. The three outlets barred by Trump are suing, calling the move a blatant violation of the First Amendment. president has described their reporting as fake news. Paramount has agreed to settle an antitrust lawsuit filed by attorneys general in 12 states. If approved by a judge, the settlement would clear the way for the company's $81 billion merger with Warner Brothers Discovery. California Attorney General Rob Bonta says he's pleased with the settlement.
10: Really put a shot in the arm of Hollywood and the economy and be good for jobs and workers.
9: He was speaking to NPR's Morning Edition. This is NPR News from Washington.
8: Good morning. For Prairie Public, I'm Dave Thompson. The autumnal equinox will occur at 7:05 p.m. this evening in Bismarck. It marks the astronomical transition of summer into fall. Prairie Public's Todd McDonald has his eye on the sky and filed this report.
11: State climatologist Daryl Richeson says the unusual summer will stick with him for one reason.
12: And you thought, wow, this was an exceptionally dry summer. It was. I mean, this is ranks up there with 88, 36. It ranks up there with the famed summers for dryness.
11: Richeson says despite the comparable levels of dry, the summer of 26 was not that hot.
12: And so that's the difference between this year and, say, 36 or 88, some of the other equally dry years, is we weren't quite as warm, therefore not quite as evaporation. But 2026, to me, in eastern North Dakota, will be remembered for a very long time for how just incredibly dry it was this past summer.
11: And when the state did see some rain last week, Richeson says it helped to some extent.
12: Southeastern North Dakota, which in many ways was the driest area in the state, you know, at least got an inch and a half on average. We did get a little moisture in the southwest corner, which desperately needed it, but that was mostly under an inch. So at least it's, you know, keeping the topsoil wet, helping at least to eliminate the fire danger for brief intervals. Is it fixing the drought conditions in the state? No.
11: Richeson says he's expecting to see a warmer than normal winter, thanks to a strong El Nino weather pattern that's in place. He says the big question now is what that means for potential snowfall this coming winter. For Prairie Public, I'm Todd McDonald.
8: Partly to mostly sunny today, breezy, patchy morning fog, southwest and south central, highs 60 to 70. And we don't have any conditions available to us this hour. We hope to get that changed shortly. Anyway, coming up next, or in a few minutes, opposition to data centers has grown into one of the year's major political movements. What's the impact on local jobs and the economy when a data center comes to town? Then coming up at 51, the re-election campaign by a Republican congressman in Arizona could hinge on voter perceptions of last year's massive GOP-backed spending bill. 6:34 Central, 5:34 Mountain, it's Morning Edition, and this is Prairie Public.
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2: 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I'm Steve Inskeep.
13: And I'm Leila Faldin. Good morning. Washington insists its economic blockade on Iran is working. President Trump is signaling a willingness to let current conditions drag on through the November midterms. Earlier this month, he said the administration is not looking for a deal anymore. NPR's Hadil El-Shalchi reports on Iran's strategic response.
14: More than 6 months into the military conflict between the U.S. and Iran, the strategic balance has settled into a high-stakes game of endurance. Washington's main calculation relies on economic suffocation, hoping its naval blockade will cut off oil exports to starve Tehran into bending to its will. Vali Nasser is an Iran expert and professor at Johns Hopkins University.
15: Not only prevents Iran from selling oil, exporting oil, but more importantly, it prevents Iran from importing what it needs, from commodities to manufactured goods to food.
14: Nasser says Trump assumes that the U.S. holds all the leverage.
15: He's fairly comfortable with where gas prices stand. So the way in which the conversation around Iran began to take shape is that Iran is losing, that America now has the upper hand, and the pressure is on Iran to surrender.
14: Iran's approach, he says, however, is built on intense escalation to make Trump uncomfortable.
15: To be far more aggressive, to retaliate in a disproportionate way, and to actually appear to the United States to be unrestrained.
14: In the latest bout of fighting, Iran has intensified its strikes on oil tankers and U.S. bases in the Gulf and Jordan. Alex Vitanka is director of the Iran program at the Middle East Institute. He says Iran's continued blockade of the Strait of Hormuz and its support of the Yemeni Houthi rebels in their advances on an alternative shipping route in the Red Sea is driving up global oil prices, which is a key part of the Iran plan.
16: That suddenly makes Iran's case for economic warfare against the West that much easier to pull off.
14: Nasser says the Iranians have their eye on November.
15: Get the president out of the comfort zone he may be feeling vis-a-vis the elections, to get him more worried about the outcome of the elections. And then they're hoping that translates to him being more amenable to cutting a deal.
14: Iranian leaders want to go back to a memorandum of understanding reached with the U.S. in June that quickly fell apart. The MOU granted Iran temporary relief from the U.S. naval blockade, immediate sanctions waivers for crude oil exports, and the release of frozen assets, while giving the U.S. a promise not to seek nuclear weapons and to reopen the Strait of Hormuz. But as both countries strong-arm each other, the current state of the conflict is unsustainable, says Ali Vaez. He's deputy program director for the Middle East and North Africa at International Crisis Group.
17: We would probably go from one ad hoc truce to another cycle of tit-for-tat escalation to another ad hoc truce.
14: While Trump has said the war will end after the midterms, Vaez says it may go on until the end of the Trump administration.
17: That is a formula for forever war, but it is a formula for a low simmer forever war.
14: And as the war simmers, one thing seems to be true. It's become a test of who will blink first. Hedil Alshalchi, NPR News, Istanbul.
2: Let's get some insight into the fight over data centers in this country. An analysis from the Pew Research Center earlier this year found more than 1,500 new data centers were in some stage of planning, and of course there's plenty of protest. One of the selling points is that data centers will create local jobs, especially in rural areas. So, is there any data to back that up? From KUT in Austin, Mose Bushell reports.
18: And this is Old Zorn Road.
19: On a hot August afternoon, Abigail Lindsay drove me around her home about an hour from Austin and San Antonio. We passed fields dried brown by the Texas sun, hay bales, livestock.
18: Everyone out here has animals, whether it's chickens or goats, cattle, horses. We have a lot of horses out here.
19: But our tour was about what comes next. Developers want to replace some of these farms with data centers. Lindsay and some of her neighbors oppose those plans.
18: They're going to touch every single part of your life, from the value of your home, to your air quality, to your water, to your light.
19: Guadalupe County, where much of this land sits, has welcomed the centers with tax breaks. One 10-year agreement gives a company a 90% county tax cut in the first 5 years of operations. It slowly increases the tax obligations for the next 5 years. And one reason for these deals is the economic growth promised by developers. At a county commissioner's hearing this spring, Cynthia Thompson, with the company Cloudburst Data Centers, promised 480 new jobs at the center. And that was just the beginning.
20: We are an economic multiplier. The project will stimulate local spending, jobs.
19: Pointing to an industry-sponsored study, she said that every new job at the facility would create an estimated 6.4 other new jobs locally, increasing wages and spending throughout the community. How do we know? Economists say there's still not a lot of academic research to back up claims like these. That's despite data centers having been around for a while.
21: These things are not new. They've been being built since the start of the internet.
19: Daniel Yu is a professor at Georgia Tech's Scheller College of Business. He recently co-authored a study showing that communities that hosted earlier generations of data centers saw some economic growth.
21: Something like on the order of 1% in the first 3 years of first data center entry, and something like maybe 5% over the longer term.
19: But that growth did not happen everywhere. You found the economic benefits were only really apparent in metropolitan areas, where other businesses are more likely to open up around data centers, something economists call spillover.
21: The implication is that rural counties may not be able to depend on spillovers to drive job growth or new business creation in the same way that metro areas might be able to.
19: That spillover is important. because the centers themselves don't usually bring a lot of permanent jobs, says Mark Murrow, who co-authored a different study from the Brookings Institution.
1: There's certainly an initial burst of construction jobs, but they're not long-term employment sources.
19: Representatives from Cloudburst data centers did not respond to emailed questions about how they estimated their project's impacts, and Guadalupe County would not comment because of lawsuits brought by the opponents of the data centers. But both you and Murrow say there are reasons beyond jobs communities might want these businesses. Increased tax revenue for school districts is a big selling point. The question is whether those benefits outweigh the costs, like increased demand on water, electricity, and quality of life concerns. Back on those country roads in Texas, Abigail Lindsay says she and her neighbors are a firm no.
5: It's always this, if we just build one more thing.
19: It's a skepticism that's reached the state's top political leaders. Last month, Texas Governor Greg Abbott announced a pause on new data center approvals because of what it might mean for the state's power grid. For NPR News, I'm Moz Bouchel in Austin.

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1: This is Dakota Datebook for September 22nd. As the railroad moved out onto the Great Plains, settlers followed. Small gatherings began to form wherever the railroad workers set up their camps. These rudimentary communities usually started as a collection of tents, with framed buildings gradually taking shape as the neighborhoods became permanent. When the Northern Pacific Railroad crossed the Red River, what would later become a city had a very modest beginning. Two rival communities put down roots. The settlement in the timber, perched on the banks of the Red River. The settlement on the prairie was located farther west at the Northern Pacific headquarters. The first frame building was an office for the bridge builders, with the headquarters hotel following shortly thereafter. Although there was an intense rivalry between the two groups, one post office was established on October 6, 1871. It was named Centralia. So how did the town of Centralia grow into the city of Fargo? It is due to a telegram dated on this date in 1871. Railroad executive Thomas Canfield sent a telegram to railroad official J.W. Taylor, who was on site in Dakota Territory. Canfield informed Taylor that the community was to be named for a financial backer of the railroad. William G. Fargo was a director and financial backer of the railroad, as well as a partner in the Wells Fargo Express Company. Railroads had a great deal of influence in the federal government. The request for a change of name went to the post office. It was noted that the telegram predated the establishment of the Centralia Post Office. On February 14, 1872, the United States Post Office officially changed the post office name to Fargo. Fargo in the Timber and Fargo on the Prairie merged together and became one Fargo. Cass County was surveyed and organized the following year. Fargo was designated as the county seat. It had not yet been officially organized, but with a population of about 600, far larger than any other community, Fargo was a logical choice. The legislature incorporated Fargo in 1875. 137 Fargo citizens voted on April 5th. The mayor and six aldermen were elected. The first official city government meeting took place just a few days later, on April 12th. Today's Dakota Datebook was written by Dr. Carol Butcher. I'm Errol Pepcorn.
2: Dakota Datebook is produced in cooperation with the State Historical Society of North Dakota, with funding by the Study ND, North Dakota's largest lifelong learning community.

0: This is Morning Edition from NPR News. I'm Leila Fadel.
1: And I'm Steve Inskeep with a report card on progress. World leaders agreed in 2015 to set a series of goals to improve everything from clean water to world peace. They hope to meet those goals by 2030. As United Nations leaders meet this week in New York, reporter Kamala Thiagarajan checked in on how they're doing. Welcome.
2: Hi, Steve.
1: Are any of these goals going to be met?
2: I would say very few, if any. You know, and that's because the world is nowhere close to achieving what leaders set out to do in 2015. Representatives from all over the world signed off on these goals like gender equality, clean water and sanitation, peace, justice, strong institutions. And these goals were broken down into many measurable targets. Just 15% of these targets are on track. Roughly half are making marginal progress. But others are stagnant. They're not going anywhere. And some of these goals, we're even worse off than we were in 2015.
1: Wow. So are we making any progress as a planet?
2: Some of the health goals are actually seeing some positive trends. So experts I talked to told me that child mortality rates are going down. Fewer babies are dying and life expectancy is increasing. Paul Spiegel, the director of the Johns Hopkins Center for Humanitarian Health in Baltimore, says that the goals worked where money, technology, political will all lined up. For instance, he says that since 2015, a lot more people have access to safe drinking water. Electricity reaches 92% of the world. 74% of the world is connected to the internet.
1: Okay, so electricity, internet access, things like that are good. Which ones are not so good?
2: Hunger, especially due to crises. So more people are not getting enough to eat. And the number of refugees relative to the global population has more than doubled since 2015. And on the environmental front, species are going extinct, and there's a lot of hazardous waste as the world's appetite for electronics and related goods soars. So Andrew Shepherd from the Institute of Development Studies in the UK says policymakers really need to be better at anticipating these crises and responding to emergencies.
1: What else do experts say governments should have been doing?
2: Experts want to see governments build resilient institutions that actually help people, such as giving people more easier access to loans, for instance, to get them through the hard times. So also experts say focusing on climate and environment is key. Investing more in climate resilience, for instance, and increasing disease surveillance, community infrastructure, strengthening food, agriculture, social systems, all of this will help.
1: You know, it must have seemed like a nice idea in 2015 to set goals like world peace. But were these goals overall just unrealistic?
2: That's a question that experts continue to debate. I talked to Charles Kenny, who is with the Washington, D.C. think tank called the Center for Global Development. He says the goals are not impossible to achieve, but it would take dramatic policy change from participating countries. And I think you're right. I mean, it's hard to imagine that kind of global cooperation in today because we live in a world where there's so much unresolved conflict and a lot of bad sentiments. So it's a very different world from 2015. But what experts remind us is that like governments just have to prioritize these goals in order for them to succeed and they're not unachievable. It's also important to note that even if a country is not achieving a goal, they still may be making progress on it. So they say that there's still reason for hope.
1: That's Kamala Thiagarajan, and you can read more of her reporting at npr.org. This is NPR News.
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10: And I'm Leila Fadel. A competitive congressional race in Arizona is one of just 18 across the country that could determine which party controls the House. The central question in that race is, did Republicans' One Big Beautiful Bill Act help or hurt voters? KJZZ's Wayne Shutsky reports.
11: Treasury Secretary Scott Bessent and House Speaker Mike Johnson joined incumbent GOP Congressman Juan Sisgamani in August to tour a Frito-Lay factory in Casa Grande, a rapidly expanding city about an hour south of Phoenix that's part of the state's 6th congressional district. After the tour, Bessent gave his impression of the city.
12: Life is good here in Casa Grande.
11: The three Republicans used the tour to praise GOP policies, and specifically how the One Big Beautiful Bill is benefiting Congressional District 6. Here's Speaker Johnson.
13: We're putting manufacturers, small businesses, working families in the best possible position to succeed. And we're going to continue to do that.
11: The visit came as polling shows Sisgamani locked in a close race with Democratic challenger Joanna Mendoza, a Marine Corps veteran who grew up nearby in a family of farm workers. To Mendoza, President Trump's signature domestic policy achievement, also called HR1, hasn't been all that beautiful for CD6, where residents are dealing with a rising cost of living. And she says HR1's changes to SNAP food assistance are making things worse. Mendoza says programs like these helped her rise out of rural poverty to eventually become a Marine Corps drill sergeant.
14: I share that with people because these programs are not, they're not a handout, they're a hand up. And certainly families like mine used them when they needed them.
11: Since Arizona began implementing the changes to SNAP, just over half of the people enrolled in the state lost benefits, around 500,000 Arizonans. That's outpacing other states across the country. Nationwide, 25 states with available data reported that over 1 million children lost their SNAP benefits. Republicans have defended the changes. Here's Sisgamani at a debate earlier this month.
15: We want to make sure that we protect that safety net for the people that that was meant to do. There's a lot of fraud out there.
11: But critics, including many SNAP recipients, have complained that new bureaucratic hurdles are causing otherwise qualified Arizonans to lose coverage. Data from the state agency responsible for administering food assistance, released in response to a records request by KJZZ, shows it has dropped millions of calls with Arizonans since October 2024, which has made it harder for people seeking benefits to comply with HR1's new work requirements that went into effect last year. The agency now says it's making changes to improve its ability to answer those calls. But during the factory visit, Sisgamani lists the ways he thinks HR1 is benefiting his constituents.
16: Represents the largest tax cut in American history made permanent. Largest share of tax relief directly to low and middle income Americans. Protects and creates up to 7.2 million jobs.
11: Ultimately, it will be up to CD6 voters to decide whether the Big Beautiful Bill has been a boon or a bust for their community. Counties in the district have an unemployment rate between 5.5% to nearly 7%. That's more than a percentage point higher than when Trump took office for his second term. George Scott, who works with the local Chamber of Commerce in rural Benson, Arizona, acknowledged that life can be tough in districts like his and thinks the GOP-backed tax cuts will help.
17: I believe in the tax cuts. You know, it's just hard to make ends meet in rural Arizona.
11: Back in Casa Grande, resident Terry Arvizu appeared alongside Mendoza at a recent panel to tell a different story.
18: I talked to my neighbors, I talked to co-workers, and everybody's struggling. We need more in our community. We need the resources, we need the help. Like, we don't feel like anyone's hearing our voices.
11: So, is life good in CD6? It depends on who you ask. For NPR News, I'm Wayne Chutsky in Phoenix.
1: Some Americans hope to revive the sales of U.S.-grown cotton. Brazil and China command much of the market, and that market has stopped growing. Harvest Public Media's Michael Marks reports what went wrong and what people want to do about it.
19: The global demand for cotton has been stagnant for quite some time.
20: You know, you'd have to look at it and say over the last 20 years, we actually haven't had any growth.
19: That's Hank Reichel, CEO of Staple Cotton, a marketing co-op that exports American cotton around the globe. He says the crop has lost out to man-made materials like nylon or polyester, which are easier to work with and often cheaper.
20: Certainly what we've seen over the last 20, 30 years is a big increase in synthetic textiles versus cotton.
19: During that time, the cotton business has downsized. In 1991, the U.S. Department of Agriculture counted more than 1,500 cotton gins. Now there are just over 400. That has caught the attention of people in Washington, like Agriculture Secretary Brooke Rollins, who said in May,
21: "Now we are working to reverse course. Today, USDA is announcing our new Great American Cotton Plan."
19: The plan is part of a multi-part strategy to increase demand for the fiber and profits for farmers. One piece calls for supporting a bill called the Buying American Cotton Act.
22: What the act does basically is it says, okay, look, even if you're a Chinese mill and you're sourcing and using U.S. cotton, to the extent you're using that in your product, you come back, you get a tax credit.
19: That's Darren Hudson, agricultural economics professor at Texas Tech University.
22: I can bid more for those U.S. bales because I know I'm going to get a tax credit on the back end.
19: It's an exciting prospect for folks in the cotton business like Seth Stevens, general manager of United Ag Cooperative, a farm service company in El Campo, Texas.
23: It has a whole trickling effect across the industry. I mean, prices, you know, have a good shot to rise. More acres are going to be put in the ground, and that's going to equate to more cotton to gin.
19: Hearings must still be held for the bill in the U.S. Senate and House of Representatives, but it has dozens of co-sponsors from both parties. In addition, cotton boosters are trying to claw back sales they've lost to synthetic fibers by suggesting they aren't healthy for you, like in this ad from the National Cotton Council.
24: With every step, every breath, every heartbeat, microplastics escape from our clothes into the air.
19: The Plant Not Plastic campaign portrays

0: Cotton as a safer alternative to man-made fabrics.
1: Choose cotton. What you wear matters. Plant, not plastic.
0: Research shows that synthetic fabrics do shed microplastics, but the full impact on human health is still unclear. Most studies have focused on measuring the amount of microplastics released after clothing is washed and dried. Still, the message is gaining traction, according to garment makers like Marta Miller, who runs production facilities in Austin and Los Angeles.
2: We're finding a big demand currently with people wanting to have a cotton-based activewear brand.
0: Some of Miller's clients have asked her to try to use cotton to make things like leggings due to concerns over the health effects of synthetic fabrics. It's a work in progress, though.
2: It fits when we first put it on, but after, 6 hours of wearing it, it kind of loses the ability to stay tight on the waist or something like that.
0: Cotton growers are counting on those kinds of efforts, along with some help from Congress to boost their industry. For NPR News, I'm Michael Marks in Austin.
3: 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I'm Steve Inskeep.
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6: Partly to mostly sunny today, breezy, patchy morning fog, southwest and south central, highs around 60 to 70 degrees. We can expect seasonal temperatures favored through the weekend with highs mainly in the 60s and 70s, lows in the 40s and 50s, medium to high chances for showers, and a few thunderstorms possible on Wednesday. Well, we don't have any current conditions available just yet. National Weather Service said there's been some issues with their computers. They've had a couple outages, and we'll pass them along as soon as they become available to us. 7 o'clock Central, 6 o'clock Mountain. It's Morning Edition on Prairie Public. Here is this hour's news.
3: Good morning. President Trump hopes to project the image of a peacemaker at the United Nations today. How does he do that with war still ongoing in Ukraine and Iran? It's Morning Edition from NPR News. States that sued to stop Paramount's merger with Warner Brothers Discovery are dropping their opposition. I'm Steve Inskeep.
4: And I'm Leila Fadel. California Attorney General Rob Bonta explains what's in the settlement. Also, new evidence answers the old question. Did Thomas Jefferson, the writer of All Men Are Created Equal, have children born into slavery? It's Tuesday, September 22nd. On this day in 1862, Abraham Lincoln issued the first Emancipation Proclamation, declaring all enslaved people in the Confederacy free if the fighting continued. The news is next.
7: Live from NPR News in Washington, I'm Korva Coleman. The UN General Assembly will convene its latest session today in New York. World leaders will speak to delegates all week. They'll begin this morning with remarks by President Trump. His speech comes as the U.S.-led war with Iran is close to 7 months old, and world energy prices are soaring because of it. Brazil's leader will also speak today. Catherine Osborne reports the country is on the verge of an election, and Brazilian officials have accused the U.S. of meddling in it.
8: Left-wing Brazilian President Luiz Inácio Lula da Silva says he'll carry a direct message to President Trump at the U.N., warning against election interference. Lula is seeking re-election. His main opponent, right-wing candidate Flávio Bolsonaro, son of former President Jair Bolsonaro, has sought to build close ties with Trump. And the Trump administration has meted out tariffs, sanctions, and public criticism against Brazil that are harsher than its treatment of right-wing governments in the same region. Lula's speech at the UN comes right before Trump's own. For NPR News, I'm Catherine Osborne in Rio de Janeiro.
7: One of the topics confronting world leaders gathered at the United Nations is artificial intelligence. NPR's John Ruwich reports more than 20 of them are calling for stronger AI oversight.
9: In an online statement, leaders say AI could improve lives, advance science, and strengthen economies, but it also poses serious risks to safety and security if it isn't appropriately managed. To realize its potential, the group says governments and society must act now. The leaders call for companies to agree to mandatory pre-deployment testing of AI models and independent evaluation. Governments, meanwhile, should coordinate common standards and share reporting of safety incidents.

0: Among the signatories were leaders of Canada, Australia, Germany, and the UAE. President Trump has rejected calls for guardrails, saying the U.S. must retain its competitive edge in AI. John Ruwitch, NPR News.
1: A federal judge has scheduled a hearing for tomorrow on the lawsuit filed by media organizations that President Trump is barred from the White House. NPR's Brian Mann says Trump has doubled down on his decision to block the media organizations.
2: Writing on his Truth Social platform, he called CNN, MS Now, and Politico dangerous and a threat to democracy. In a statement sent to NPR, the White House argued that media access is a privilege for journalists, not a right. Then, late yesterday, Trump and the White House announced they're launching their own 24/7 video stream. They're calling it Trump TV.
1: NPR's Brian Mann reporting. Meanwhile, five major TV networks that provide pool video coverage of the president are suspending that work to protest Trump's block. This was announced by the Washington bureau chief of Fox News, who chairs the TV pool. NPR, The New York Times, and Washington Post are suspending use of shared audio and photographs until further notice. This is NPR.
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4: Good morning for Prairie Public. I'm Dave Thompson. Oil production in North Dakota continues to increase. The State Department of Mineral Resources released its most recent figures at the monthly Director's Cut briefing. The figures are from July.
5: We had 35,855,862 barrels of oil produced. That is an average of 1.1566 million barrels a day. That's an increase from June of 34,643,844 million barrels a day, with an average of 1.154 million barrels.
4: Gunther Harms of the DMR gave that briefing.
5: That is 5.15% above the revenue forecast, which is currently at 1.1 million per day, and an increase of 0.16% from June to July, with an average increase of 1,846 barrels a day from June to July.
4: Harms also says the number of drilling rigs in the state are up.
5: In September, we're seeing about an average of 28 rigs, up from August in 24, and July consistent in 24, and June at 26.
4: Harms says current oil prices are over $100 per oil barrel.
5: Revenue forecast was at $57. July oil prices were at $75.56. This is 32.6% above the revenue forecast, although down slightly from a June oil price of $80.56.
4: Harms says the bottom line is...
5: We have a record number of producing wells. We're continuing to see an increase in production. Current production volume and prices are above revenue forecast. We're seeing a stable rig count, and we're continuing to see operators decrease the time from spud to first production.
4: In our forecast, partly to mostly sunny, breezy today, patchy morning fog southwest and south central. Highs will be 60 to 70 degrees. We could see seasonable temperatures favored through the weekend with highs mainly in the 60s and 70s, lows in the 40s and 50s. There are medium to high chances for showers and a few thunderstorms on Wednesday. So we said we have now current conditions available to us. Williston 48, Minot 41, Minot Air Force Base 41, Bismarck Mandan 45, Dickinson 48, Headinger 48, Grand Forks 43, Grand Forks Air Force Base 43, Devil's Lake 47, Fargo-Moorhead 46, and Jamestown is 40 degrees. Coolest temperature in North Dakota, 39 at Walhalla, Langdon, Grafton, and Hazen, and the warmest temperature is 50 in Oaks. Coming up next on Morning Edition, President Trump is set to take on some of the top global issues such as AI and war during his speech to the UN today. 7:07 Central, 6:07 Mountain. It's Morning Edition on Prairie Public. From the newsroom, I'm Dave Thompson.
6: It's Morning Edition from NPR News. I'm Steve Inskeep.
7: And I'm Leila Fadel. Good morning. President Trump will address world leaders later this morning at the United Nations General Assembly.
6: Those world leaders will see a president who's under pressure at home and abroad. He's faced legal and political setbacks, as well as concerns about the economic effects of the war he launched against Iran.
7: NPR White House correspondent Franco Ordonez is following it all, and he joins us now. Good morning.
8: Good morning, Leila.
7: So what do we know about Trump's UN speech?
8: What we do know is that there's going to be a lot of attention on it, and that's largely because he's often made big news here in the past. I mean, remember in his first speech during his first term, how he threatened to totally destroy North Korea, or last year when he blasted the UN for not living up to its potential. Now, based on conversations with the White House, Trump today is expected to paint himself as a problem solver, highlighting peace deal that he's announced around the world. And speaking of wins, I expect he'll tout his new deal with Denmark over security of Greenland. He actually has a signing event immediately after the speech. He's also going to be defending his Iran policy, which will be very interesting because he's going to be doing that in front of the Iranian president, who will also have a chance to speak likely the following day.
7: Who's he going to meet with one-on-one on the sidelines?
8: Yeah, Trump's got meetings with Ukraine President Volodymyr Zelensky, the British Prime Minister Andy Burnham, as well as Gulf leaders and Venezuela's interim President Delcy Rodriguez. I spoke to Richard Fontaine, who served in the George W. Bush White House and now runs the Center for a New American Security. He says the significance of those meetings really speaks to the changing role of the UN as an institution, and some would even say maybe a weakening role.
9: The meat of the diplomacy will be done in the private meetings, not at the UN Security Council or in the UN General Assembly.
8: Leila, I mean, the reality is the members of the UN Security Council, as you know, often struggle to come to agreement on very key issues.
7: A UN panel just called for stronger safeguards on artificial intelligence agents. How big of an issue will that be at this year's assembly?
8: Yeah, it's at the top of the agenda. Leaders will try to come to some kind of global agreement on guardrails. The dilemma, as outlined to me by Heather Connolly, who worked on European issues in the Bush State Department, is that so many of these issues revolve around China, and President Xi Jinping won't be there.
10: So this is the challenge, and I think what, in many ways, we have global leaders coming to New York to offer their own set piece speeches, how they look at the world. But the world will not be looking towards New York on Wednesday and Thursday of this week. They're going to be looking at Washington.
8: Instead of flying to New York, she's actually going to be traveling to Washington for a state dinner with Trump.
7: Doesn't that make sense that the focus will be on that meeting, given those are superpowers?
8: The issue is more timing, but also the weakening of the world body.
7: Right.
8: I mean, you have all these global energy prices rising. You have global food prices rising. It's really a big moment where the world comes together in New York to tackle these global issues that are having a direct impact on the American people and the American economy. And just talking with Heather Connolly about this, in some ways, it's really going to be lost or perhaps drowned out by domestic as well as international politics.
7: That's White House correspondent Franco Ordonez. Thank you, Franco.
8: Thank you, Leila.
6: Ian Bremmer has been listening along with us. He is president of the Eurasia Group, which is an analysis firm, global political risk consultants. Welcome back.
11: Hey, good to see you, Steve.
6: Franco said that Trump is expected to cast himself as a problem solver today. What is his case for that, if any?
11: Well, Greenland is the case du jour, literally, as you hear. Today is the signing ceremony, and the Nordic leaders I've spoken with in the last 48 hours are delighted to be quiet and give Trump a win because they've actually gotten everything they've wanted in terms of their red lines in resolving the crisis that was created by President Trump nearly a year ago. Aside from that, you know, you're going to hear him talk about Latin America a fair amount because it's the place where he's actually gotten most of the countries and most of the leaders in the room more aligned with him as opposed to less. So it's not as if Trump has destroyed everything he's touched, but clearly there are a lot of big issues that have not gone well. He's not been a peacemaker on Russia, Ukraine, despite the fact that he has yet another meeting coming up with Zelensky. And he's certainly not been a peacemaker in Iran, where he started a war that has gone a heck of a lot longer than he had anticipated, and it's not going well for
6: him. Let me follow up on what you said about Nordic leaders getting everything they wanted out of the Greenland deal. What does that mean, that Greenland's, that Denmark's sovereignty over Greenland is assured and so forth?
11: Of course. And this is all still NATO territory. And if the United States is actually going to put more troops and more bases on it to help defend it, that's good. I mean, the Europeans have been concerned that the Americans are pulling troops out of NATO front lines, that they're not as committed to their coordinated efforts in supporting Ukraine as the Russians continue to invade. So this is the one place where Trump, by saying, hey, it's mine, I get to like say it's America, just like Lake Ontario, gets to actually be more committed to NATO. If you are a Nordic leader, you think that this is the best possible outcome, and you're just trying to forget about the fact that he kept saying, I'm going to take part of your territory.
6: I want to step back from this UN meeting and look more broadly at the idea of international cooperation. We have a reporter elsewhere in today's program talking about goals that world leaders set back in 2015 to achieve things like clean water and gender equality and world peace and so forth. They seem not to have made a lot of progress since. But the whole idea struck me as almost old-fashioned. Has the whole notion of global cooperation come apart at this point?
11: Well, sure. People talking about the weakness of the United Nations are really talking about the fact that the countries that comprise the United Nations are not as aligned. And a big reason for that is because the most powerful country in the world no longer wants to really promote rule of law globally, no longer wants to be the architect of global free trade, no longer wants to really be the sheriff for collective security. But at the same time, the second most powerful country in the world, China, is not interested in aligning its own political and economic system either with the United States or with other advanced industrial democracies. And so when those are your two most powerful countries and everyone else is just trying to figure out a way not to be captured by either of those two, it shouldn't surprise you that international cooperation feels, if not like a dead letter, at least quaint and wildly aspirational.
6: Well, how are you thinking then about this meeting later in the week here in Washington, not in New York, between President Xi and President Trump?
11: I'm thinking that both of these leaders want to show how much they like and respect each other and that they're going to clearly want good headlines to come out of it. But that doesn't mean that there is substantive cooperation or trust. On Taiwan, I'm very unconcerned in the near term because unlike on Iran for the Americans, unlike on Ukraine for the Russians, the Chinese are very risk averse and things are generally going in their direction incrementally. As long as you think about this as a long-term issue, Russians and Americans think about a lot of things as short-term issues. But artificial intelligence was the area that you most desperately need coordination because the technology moves far faster than governments and is out of control of what the private sector is trying to accomplish. That's an area where President Trump has made very clear the Americans want to win. And by the way, the U.S. markets are going gangbusters because he's not touching AI and he's not about to. So it's 2 feet on the accelerator for the Americans and for the Chinese. And whatever they talk about in the meeting, that reality creates more confrontation and more of a split of the global order over time.
6: Very briefly, you said the Chinese feel things are going their way on Taiwan. You mean to say the Chinese feel they don't have to invade Taiwan because they think they're going to get it anyway?
11: They think that over time, the reality of greater economic integration into the mainland, their power, ability to build their own chips so they're not as reliant on TSMC, for example, and the fact that militarily the Chinese continue to build up everything in the region, long term means that they're going to have a much stronger power position. They have no intention of invading tomorrow or next year.
6: Ian Bremmer of the Eurasia Group, thanks so much for your insights.
11: Steve, great to talk to you.
7: The court battle over redistricting in Missouri is not over yet, even though ballots for the midterms have already been mailed out. The latest ruling is from a federal appeals court, which said Monday the state should use a map designed to flip a seat for Republicans. Another trip to the Supreme Court is almost certain. St. Louis Public Radio's Jason Rosenbaum reports.
12: Just on September 10th, the U.S. Supreme Court seemed to almost close the door on redistricting in Missouri. It refused to intervene in a ruling by the state Supreme Court that blocked a map backed by President Trump. The state court said it had to be approved by Missouri voters before it could be used. That meant the same map as the one used in 2022 and 2024 should still be used this November, helping the Democrats' chances of holding a seat in Kansas City. But Monday, a federal appeals court for the Eighth Circuit ruled that the GOP plan should be used on November 3rd because it was the map used already in the August primaries. One of the plaintiffs, Republican Congressman Bob Onder of suburban St. Louis, said the appeals court should prevail over the state court to protect the rights of primary voters.
13: So really the question is whether 1.2 million Missouri voters would be disenfranchised by an activist Missouri Supreme Court. And I think today the Eighth Circuit said no, they would not be, that those votes cast on August 4th would count. I think it's a big victory for democracy and for the rule of law.
12: The last minute court fight is happening now, in part because the Republican Secretary of State delayed ruling on the petition drive that gave the voters a say on the redistricting. The appeals court Monday blocked enforcement of its own ruling until September 28th to give proponents of the referendum time to appeal to the U.S. Supreme Court. Chuck Hatfield represents the redistricting opponents and expects to win.
14: The Supreme Court of the United States has been pretty clear that the federal courts are prohibited from interfering in elections this close to Election Day. And I think this is kind of a classic example of why that should not be done. You know, votes have already been cast by military members.
12: The U.S. Supreme Court has already declined twice to allow the GOP map to take effect, but it hasn't ruled out hearing the case again. For NPR News, I'm Jason Rosenbaum in St. Louis.
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19: Today on Main Street, North Dakota's craft brewers have been advocating for the legal sale of THC-infused beverages in the state, but new federal restrictions have cast uncertainty over those plans. Mike Fralick, founder and head of brewery operations at Laughing Sun Brewing in Bismarck, joins Main Street to discuss what the changes could mean for the brewing industry. That's ahead today on Main Street at 3 p.m. and 7 p.m. Central on Prairie Public.
4: Coming up next, Michelle Martin talks with Smithsonian scholar Richard Curran about his new book, History by a Hair, Thomas Jefferson, Sally Hemings, and Solving a 200-Year-Old Mystery. That reporting up next here on Morning Edition on Prairie Public. Right now, temperatures across North Dakota range from a low of 39 at Walhalla, Langdon, Grafton, and Hazen to the warm place, which is 50 in Oaks. 721 Central, 621 Mountain, it's Morning Edition. 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
7: I'm Leila Fadel.
21: And I'm Michelle Martin. Good morning.
0: Did he or didn't he? Did the third president of the United States, Thomas Jefferson, father children with Sally Hemings, a young woman he held in slavery? It's a 200-year-old question that has been infused with every idea and every deep passion connected with American debates about race, power, slavery, sex, and the mythology of the founding fathers. In 2011, a few strands of hair discovered inside Thomas Jefferson's personal Bible at the Smithsonian set off a winding scientific investigation to answer that question once and for all. And we have with us now the person who led that investigation, Richard Curran, who had a decades-long career at the Smithsonian and remains a distinguished scholar there, is the author of History by a Hair, a new book detailing the complicated process behind answering this question. Mr. Curran, welcome. Thank you for joining us.
21: Michelle, thank you for having me.
0: This is one of those things that just seems to kind of tear at people, at least some people anyway. Why is that?
21: Thomas Jefferson wrote the most famous phrase in American history, all men are created equal. And yet, if he bore children with Sally Hemings, who were born into slavery, it seemed like a paradox and a contradiction.
0: So you and your team were not the first to try to get this question answered. Can you just tell us about Eugene Foster's study in the late 1990s?
21: He found contemporary descendants who had the Jefferson Y chromosome, and then he found a descendant of Eston Hemings, Sally Hemings' youngest son. Coupling the historical evidence with that DNA evidence, it convinced, I think, most historians and a lot of people that Thomas Jefferson was indeed the father of Sally Hemings' children. Other people objected. Historians, the Scholars Commission, there were family members who said, wait a second, how do we know it was Thomas Jefferson? It could be another Jefferson male.
0: Was the sense that DNA science had progressed beyond the 1990s, or that there was sufficient material there to actually be tested?
21: Sure, it was a real question. And so I enlisted two scientists, Beth Shapiro, who was working with ancient DNA from extinct species, and her partner, Ed Green, both at the University of California, Santa Cruz. And Ed was trying to sequence Neanderthal DNA. And so these are two prominent people, and I said, can you try to do it? And they were trying to do it, and I thought it was possible, but I didn't know.
0: There's just so many twists and turns in this. This took 15 years, and I don't want to give away all of the spoilers, but the fact of the matter is the hair in the Bible, wasn't it?
21: Oh, well, we discovered there was a packet of hair that was not in the inventory when we first asked Monticello, a rich lock of hair. You open up the packet, and here's Thomas Jefferson's hair, you know, like a nice lock of hair staring in the face, looked very rich, and that hair yielded DNA. That
0: wow.
21: was the goal. And that hair, Michelle, I mean, you can't make this up. So the annotation on the packet for that hair was Thomas Jefferson's hair cut the day he died, July 4th, 1826. Mm. And that was the, you know, the key to sequencing his DNA.
0: That's amazing. I remember an interview with one historian some years ago who said, well, that's a moral impossibility.
21: Yeah.
0: So you can imagine that there are some people who really liked the story that this was not true or that this was slander.
21: And that wasn't untrue. I mean, people
0: yeah.
21: use it, you know, to tarnish Jefferson's reputation. Many family members felt they had a duty to do that.
0: Did anybody object? Did anybody say, no,
21: no,
0: I don't want to know?
21: And, you know, I brought it to, at the time I was doing this, I was the undersecretary of the Smithsonian. My colleague and friend, Lonnie Bunch, was director of the African American Museum. And I went to Lonnie at the time and I said, Lonnie, this could prove Jefferson was the father of Sally Hemings' children or not.
0: Mm-hmm.
21: And Lonnie told me very straight up, and he was building the African American Museum at the time. He said, this museum has to be built on a foundation of truth, whatever it is.
0: I mean, I think you're making an important point here, which is that there are many people who are descendants of Sally Hemings. I think one of the things you're saying is that those people could have been equally disappointed.
21: You know, when you're doing this kind of work, it's not just that people are test subjects or they're just DNA. They're people. They have lives. You know, in many families, it was hush-hush. Don't talk about your descent from Thomas Jefferson because people will laugh at you.
0: Mm.
21: One of the women I worked with, she used to say her father and uncle said, hey, you say that in our time, you get lynched.
0: Hmm. What does 15 years of work by the dozens of people you interviewed, all the people you work with, what do we know?
21: Well, we know that there are descendants of Madison and Hemings and Esten Hemings that have a whole lot of Thomas Jefferson DNA. You actually had Hemings descendants that had more Thomas Jefferson DNA than the Jeffersons.
0: Than the known Jefferson descendants. Yeah. Okay.
21: And I should say, Michelle, I mean, I wouldn't make it a rule that the Hemings necessarily have more, but the Hemings certainly had more than was expected.
0: Do you think this answers the question? That Thomas Jefferson fathered children with Sally Hemings?
21: Yes. Mm. I mean, I think the DNA speaks for itself. Mm. One of the things that's still a hanging question in this is, you know, we only were able to identify descendants of Sally Hemings' two younger sons, Esten Hemings and Madison Hemings. Her two other children, Harriet and Beverly, boy and a girl, basically ran off from Monticello. Jefferson let them run off in 1822. They went to Washington, D.C. They passed as white, and they had families. Hmm. And so nobody knows about their descendants.
0: Your book arrives at a really interesting time because there is a fight now over the role of the Smithsonian. And I wonder what influence you think this book may have, arriving as it is now in the middle of this sort of fight we'll have on this question of what the Smithsonian's role is.
21: Well, look, this started out not because I was a Jefferson aficionado, not because I had, you know, something, you know, that I wanted to prove about Sally Hemings or her children. We found hair. We found evidence. And the job of Smithsonian curators, scientists, and others is to follow evidence and find out the truth about our history, about our natural world, about social relationships. So we're just doing our job.
0: Richard Curran, he is a distinguished scholar at the Smithsonian, and he's the author of History by a Hair, Thomas Jefferson, Sally Hemings, and Solving a 200-Year-Old Mystery. Richard Curran, thank you so much for talking
21: with
0: us.
21: Thank you, Michelle. Thank you.
0: This is NPR News.
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22: Live from NPR News in Washington, I'm Dave Mattingly. The war in Iran and its disruption to oil shipments in the Middle East will likely be major topics when President Trump addresses the UN General Assembly this morning. The fighting has led to sharp spikes in oil, gasoline, and diesel prices in the U.S. and around the world. AAA says the price of diesel in the U.S. hit another all-time high today at nearly $6.53 a gallon. While in New York, Trump is also scheduled to meet separately with Ukraine's President Volodymyr Zelensky, as well as Britain's Prime Minister, as NPR's Lauren Frayer reports.
23: When Andy Burnham was the mayor of Manchester, England, he said he'd refuse to meet President Trump, calling his politics poisonous and dark. But now he says he's seeking common ground on how to tamp escalating global energy prices and bolster Ukraine's defense. Burnham and Trump disagree on lots, though. The UK has limited the US military's access to British military bases for attacks on Iran. And Burnham is banning trade with illegal Israeli settlements in the occupied West Bank. Trump wants a UK ban on new North Sea oil and gas drilling to be lifted, something Burnham is said to be considering. Trump has also questioned British sovereignty over the Falkland Islands, which are also claimed by Argentina. Lauren Frayer, NPR News, London.
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4: Good morning for Prairie Public. I'm Dave Thompson. As many as 3 out of every 4 child seats are used incorrectly in North Dakota. As part of Child Passenger Safety Week, North Dakota's Department of Health and Human Services is encouraging parents and caregivers to get their car seat installations checked by certified child passenger safety technicians. Don Mayer is a child passenger safety program coordinator. She says last year, 75% of all car seats checked in North Dakota had at least one misuse.
3: The top misuses that we're seeing is caregivers are not using the harnesses correctly. They are not using what's called a tether strap. There's misuse with using the lower anchors to install a car seat and the seatbelt.
4: 56% of car seats checked had incorrect harness use, 47% had incorrect tether use, 40% had incorrect lower anchor use. Mayer says the tether for front-facing car seats is essential for head protection. Mayer says there are about 300 certified car safety technicians in North Dakota. They can be found by using a search engine on the HHS website. Mayer says checkups are offered throughout the year. Partly to mostly sunny and breezy today, patchy morning fog southwest and south-central, highs around 60 to 70, medium to high chances for showers and a few thunderstorms on Wednesday. Williston 48, Minot 41, Minot Air Force Base 41, Bismarck Mandan 45, Dickinson 48, Hettinger 48, Grand Forks 43, Grand Forks Air Force Base 43, Devil's Lake 47, Fargo-Moorhead 46, and Jamestown is 40. Warmest temperature in North Dakota at Oaks, it's 50. Coolest temperature in North Dakota, 39 in Grafton, Langdon, Walhalla, and Hazen. So coming up next on Morning Edition, Paramount has struck a deal with a dozen state attorneys general that clears the way for the studio to merge with Warner Brothers Discovery. That's coming up next on Morning Edition. And then a little bit later this half hour, a new study finds consumer-grade fitness wearables are generally inaccurate when calculating calories burned. Layla Faldil speaks with the study's lead author, Jason Kosterna. 7:34 Central, 6:34 Mountain. It's Morning Edition on Prairie Public, and from the newsroom, I'm Dave Thompson.
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5: This is Morning Edition from NPR News. I'm A. Martinez.
6: I'm Steve Inskeep.
7: And I'm Layla Faldil. Good morning. The biggest merger in Hollywood history is a bit closer to reality after states suing to stop it agreed to a settlement.
6: Paramount's Skydance wants to buy Warner Brothers Discovery in a deal valued at $111 billion. Paramount's owners have agreed to some concessions to resolve the antitrust lawsuit that was filed by various state attorneys general, including California's Rob Bonta.
9: This settlement is not a vote of support for this merger. It is not a blessing of the broader merger.
6: We will put questions to California's attorney general in a moment after we hear the details.
7: NPR culture correspondent Mandalit Del Barco is covering this in Los Angeles and joins me now. Good morning, Mandalit.
10: Good morning, Layla.
7: So tell us what Paramount CEO David Ellison has promised in exchange for the settlement.
10: Well, for one thing, Ellison and company agreed to operate Paramount Pictures and Warner Brothers Studios separately for now. They promised to spend $300 million more to make movies in the U.S. And the court documents they signed say that in the first 2 years, the combined company will release at least 30 films a year, and at least four of those independent films. But it's unclear what it means that half of those films would be produced jointly.
7: What about the company's news businesses?
10: Well, Ellison bought Paramount last year with the help of his billionaire father, Larry Ellison, who has ties to President Trump. Paramount runs CBS News, which has gone through many changes since then. And the state attorneys general worried that the merger would also affect news coverage of CNN, that's currently run by Warner Brothers. In the deal, Paramount agreed to create a board to establish editorial independence for CBS and CNN. But the decree says the members will be appointed by the directors of the merged company. And we should note, Layla, that Warner Brothers Discovery and one of Paramount's businesses, Paramount Plus, are financial supporters of NPR.
7: How are critics of the merger reacting to this settlement?
10: Well, some politicians and many writers, actors, and other workers in Hollywood fear that this merger will lead to layoffs, fewer choices, and price gouging for audiences. They're skeptical of Paramount's promises, and they say they don't want so much consolidated power in the hands of the Ellisons. Alvaro Bedoya is a former federal trade commissioner, and he advises one of the groups involved in the Block the Merger coalition. He told NPR he's upset that the attorneys general caved to Paramount after Ellison and company threatened to move their studios out of California.
8: They censored and bullied their way to the top here. This is coming at a moment when people already perceive media freedom to be at risk.
10: Bedoya Motz said just last Friday, President Trump barred journalists from CNN and two other media organizations from the White House.
7: Paramount also settled another lawsuit filed by the Writers Guild of America. What happened there?
10: Well, the WGA said in a statement that Paramount agreed to prohibit layoffs of CBS News writers. They also settled because it was too expensive to continue suing Paramount without support from the attorneys general. NPR also heard from screenwriter Jacob Tobiah, a WGA member, who says two of his TV shows he sold were canceled during media consolidations, and he predicts this deal will be terrible for artists.
11: This mega merger will be used as a chance for the Ellisons to censor content that is politically inconvenient or doesn't align with what they think America should look like.
10: David Ellison defends his deal as being pro-worker and pro-consumer, and a judge still has to approve the merger. Ellison thinks it could be done in 2 weeks.
7: NPR's culture correspondent Mandalit Del Barco in Los Angeles. Thank you, Mandalit.
10: Thank you.
13: We called California Attorney General Rob Bonta for more on why he settled the case and what the settlement means. So, Attorney General, let's start with the timing of the settlement. Last month, Variety started reporting that David Ellison was threatening to move Paramount out of California beginning on October 1st. That's a threat that Governor Gavin Newsom says he took seriously. How much did that factor into getting this deal done right now?
14: Not at all. You know, we can't control what a company does or doesn't do. We focused on our antitrust concerns in this case.
13: Well, one of the things I wanted to ask about specifically was the editorial board that we hear is being created by the settlement to oversee CNN and CBS News. First off, who picks the people on the board? Will the state of California have any input in that?
14: The state of California will have no input in it. No government entity will have any input into it, which is appropriate. Mm-hmm. It will consist of seasoned, experienced, hopefully trusted journalists who know the craft and know the need for independence and objectivity and fairness.
13: There are a lot of people, Attorney General, that can assume or claim that they know how to do a journalist's job. So, I mean, how do you know that the people picking this editorial board are someone that, would say, would meet the requirements of what this settlement is?
14: This is something that was in the settlement agreement. So it means that all the parties agreed that editorial independence is important, and I think that's the whole goal. There are some requirements around independence as a body as well to make sure that there's not, conflict or bias. So the details, I think, were very well thought out and help ensure a robust independent editorial board.
13: How confident are you that it will have teeth?
14: I'm confident, and it's there to benefit from the insight, experience, and thinking of great journalists that are centering and emphasizing independence, objectivity, fact-based reporting.
13: What will you do, though, if you start to suspect that the editorial integrity of CNN and CBS News gets compromised despite this editorial board? Will you do anything?
14: Well, our case was an antitrust case, and so the case was not about reporting and
13: but
14: journalism.
13: It's part of the agreement, though.
14: It is. And that was something that was important to our coalition. I think it's important to the American people. And if they do not follow the requirements that are in our consent decree, then we will have an auditor that will help us identify any failures to comply with the requirements, and then we can go to court.
13: Is there anything in the deal that you wish you had gotten but had to concede to?
14: No, the concessions were being made by the proposed merged company. We were making demands. And we were requiring that there be certain conditions and commitments. And we got a great set of all those to address our concerns and with the antitrust side, as well as to make sure we have significant, massive contributions, transformational, I'll say, in domestic production and theatrical release that will really put a shot in the arm of Hollywood and the economy and be good for jobs and workers in L.A., California, and in our country.
13: What's your response to people that will look at this settlement and be frustrated by the terms of it?
14: I respect their position. I understand their position. I'm grateful that so many people are concerned and following issues related to our economy, to corporate consolidation and market concentration. That's a good thing. We landed at this deal, resolving our antitrust concerns and making very significant commitments that support workers' jobs, the economy, our state, and our country.
13: Rob Bonta is the Attorney General of California. Attorney General, thank you very much.
14: My great pleasure. Thanks for having me.
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12: Stardate September 22nd. The sun speaks to us. It tells us about conditions deep inside it, far below its surface. That helps scientists understand how the sun is put together, how it works, and how it changes. Listening to the sun is called helioseismology. It works in the same way that seismology works on Earth. Motions inside the sun generate sound waves. Those waves can travel all the way around the sun, and they can travel deep inside it. They cause the surface to vibrate, and scientists can measure the vibrations, the sun's voice. The voice is complicated. It's producing many frequencies of sound, like a diva singing many octaves of notes all at the same time. Some of the waves penetrate all the way to the core, where the sun generates energy. Others stay close to the surface. Scientists have to unscramble this cacophony to understand what the waves are telling us. One thing that scientists have learned recently is that an important region in its magnetic field has changed over the past four decades. Today, that region is much closer to the surface than it was 40 years ago, suggesting that our star is undergoing some changes. The magnetic field is especially important to Earth. Magnetic storms can knock out satellites and power grids, disrupt radio waves, and cause other problems. So we may be able to better protect our technology by listening to the voice of the sun. Our web address is stardate.org. For the McDonald Observatory, I'm Billy Henry.

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1: 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I'm Steve Inskeep.
2: And I'm Leila Fadel. A new study finds the wearable devices that so many people use to track their daily exercise just aren't that accurate. The research shows the smartwatches and fitness trackers overestimate how many calories are being burned. The lead author of that study is Jason Kosterna. He's an associate professor of exercise science at Florida International University, and he joins me now. Good morning and welcome to the program.
3: Good morning. Thank you for having me.
2: So, Jason, how inaccurate are the readings people are getting?
3: So in our study, we found that there's a typical error of about 15 to 25%, and that varies in our study based on individuals' body fat percentage.
2: Were the devices less accurate for certain people?
3: Right. And that's one of the big findings of our study is that the body fat percentage of an individual was correlated with an increased error in how many calories the watch said you were burning. So individuals with higher body fat percentage were getting estimates that were less accurate.
2: As in less accurate that they were burning less or more?
3: So the watch was telling them that they burned more calories. So in our study, if you were in a high body fat percentage of 35 or 40%, you might look down and see 100 calories on your watch. Uh-huh. And in reality, you might have only burned 50 or 60.
2: What's your theory about why it's less accurate on people with higher body fat percentages?
3: The watches that people wear on their wrist are trying to do something relatively complicated. They're taking user-entered info when you set up your watch, like your age, your gender, your height, and your weight, and then trying to calculate using heart rate information, maybe accelerometer data of how much your wrist is moving and in what movement pattern, and trying to calculate how many calories you have burned given those characteristics and those movement profiles. And so when those estimates are made, there is a high chance that there's some mistakes made along the way. And in particular, individuals with higher body fat percentage may not have that equation calibrated as well.
2: Did you only look at calories burned, or did you also see if things like heart rate or step counts were accurate as well?
3: We focused on heart rate and calories,
2: okay.
3: And while there was technically some significance for heart rate, for most purposes, for most people, heart rate was actually fairly accurate, within a beat or two.
2: And were there certain brands or types that performed better than others?
3: Each brand did have a significant error overall. Apple technically performed better than most. We were using an Apple Watch, and so it performed the best. The Samsung and Garmin apps watches had some errors, and then the Fitbit may look the best in some of our data, but it also had some device characteristic errors that we saw at a slightly higher rate.
2: And really quickly, now that people know this, what should they do with the information?
3: So when you look at the watch's estimates that they're giving you, you want to be conservative, especially if you're someone at a higher body fat percentage.
2: Jason Kosterna is an associate professor at Florida International University. Thank you for your time.
3: Thank you.
2: This is Morning Edition from NPR News. I'm Leila Fadel.
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3: 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And that's where a lot of grandparents are stepping in.
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3: I'm Scott Detrow. 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
5: 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It's morning edition on Prairie Public. Up next, of course, the Marketplace Morning Report.
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6: From Marketplace in Washington, I'm Kimberly Adams. The U.S. and Israel's war with Iran, plus the ongoing war in Ukraine, are keeping oil prices high, which we've already seen have a big impact on gas and diesel prices. But with winter coming, another type of fuel is also getting more expensive. Heating oil, which is used mostly in the Northeast to heat homes in the winter. Marketplace's Elizabeth Trovall has more.
8: Diesel's getting all the attention lately, but heating oil prices have shot up just like diesel because of how similar they are chemically, says Tom Kloza with Gulf Oil.
9: Heating oil and diesel are really the same molecule.
8: Between 4 and 5 million U.S. households heat their homes during the winter with heating oil, according to the U.S. Energy Information Administration.
9: A typical household in the Northeast might use anywhere between 800 and 1,000 gallons during a heating season. And obviously, with the numbers we're talking about now, that's a $6,000 bill compared to maybe a $3,500 or $4,000 bill in previous years.
8: It's just another way war in the Middle East and Ukrainian attacks on Russian refineries are straining energy markets and hurting consumers, says Rabobank's Joe DeLora.
10: Everything is connected. It's one web and just there's different tugs at different ends of the spider web.
8: He says if we end up having a colder than expected winter, that would push up demand for heating oil even more.
10: Induced demand from a colder winter, it just adds a little more stress onto an extremely stressed system.
8: Increasing the price of heating oil and diesel. I'm Elizabeth Trovall for Marketplace.
6: Let's do the numbers. Dow, S&P, and NASDAQ futures are mixed in the 0 to 5 tenths% range, with the Dow future up 236 points. The 10-year Treasury yield is down at 4.95%.
7: 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More at Schwab.com. And by VantageScore, the predictive credit score that helps lenders accurately assess an additional 33 million consumers using accurate, alternative, and trended data. 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
6: We're well into college football season. It's a huge pull for universities in terms of bragging rights and money. But just how much of that money goes to the athletes actually playing the game is a closely held secret of the various sports programs. But reporters from The Athletic went digging and came up with some numbers on just how much schools are paying their football roster. And there's a huge range. Some teams spend as little as $8 million to pay players, others more than $50 million. Sam Kahn Jr. is a senior writer at The Athletic and contributed to the project. Sam, welcome.
0: Thanks for having me.
6: College football players have only been allowed to be paid directly since like 2021, and schools can now pay them up to about $20 million. But your reporting shows top programs are spending as much as three times more. How are schools getting around that limit?
0: There's two different buckets of money that players can be paid from in college sports. One, there's the direct revenue sharing, which went into effect in 2025 after the House versus NCAA settlement cleared the way for schools to directly pay players. Because up until that point, schools were not allowed to pay players directly. They had to funnel it through a third party. And even that only started, as you mentioned, in 2021. And that's the name, image, and likeness, the NIL bucket. Now, the House settlement in 2025 allowed schools to pay directly and with a cap initially of $20.5 million. This year, it's up to $21.3 million. Anything above that has to be through third-party NIL, which is subject to approval from the College Sports Commission, the governing body that enforces and overviews these deals.
6: So what did you actually find, though?
0: When you look at the schools in the top 15, top 20 of this list, that's where most of the schools that are going to contend for the college football playoff and contend for a national championship are going to come from. The schools at the bottom, are there going to be some that are going to be able to make it? Sure. And if you're able to have a set of circumstances that enable you to get there, that's absolutely possible every year. But there's no doubt that if you have more money and you have more resources, you're going to be able to attract the better players. And if you're going to attract the better players, that gives you a better chance to win, bottom line.
6: There's a bill in Congress, the Protect College Sports Act, that would let schools spend an additional $22 million on player compensation. But given your reporting that some of these schools are already spending $50 million, what would this legislation actually change?
0: Basically, it would put a cap, a hard cap, essentially, on what a school can spend. It would basically turn the revenue sharing cap that we have, keep that in place, and then add a cap for how much they can fund beyond that. If the bill were to pass, which I think there are still a lot of hurdles to get that done, the hope from leadership that is trying to pass this is that it would slow down and potentially hard cap what the spending could be at all levels.
6: Now, critics are arguing that this legislation hands conferences even more control over athletes just as they were starting to gain more financial leverage. What provisions in particular are they concerned about?
0: In pro sports like the NFL, the NBA, Major League Baseball, there are players' unions that are representing the players and that can negotiate at the bargaining table for what they want and make concessions or make assertions of what they want.

0: doesn't necessarily eliminate it because there's nothing in the bill that prevents collective bargaining from happening. But I think there's a fear from opponents of this bill that it would essentially squash any shot that athletes would have to have a voice at the table when it comes to setting the rules of play and the structure of the sport.
1: Sam Kahn Jr. is a senior writer at The Athletic. Thank you so much.
0: Thank you.
1: In Washington, I'm Kimberly Adams with the Marketplace Morning Report. 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
3: And good morning to you. Partly to mostly sunny today, breezy. Highs around 60 to 70. Williston 48, Minot 41, Minot Air Force Base 41, Bismarck Mandan 45, Dickinson 48, Hettinger 48, Grand Forks 43, Grand Forks Air Force Base 43, Devils Lake 47, Fargo Moorhead 46, and Jamestown is 40. It is coming up on 8 o'clock Central, 7 o'clock Mountain. You're listening to Morning Edition on Prairie Public. Should tell you that the coolest temperature in North Dakota, 39, is at Walhalla, Langdon, and Grafton, and the warmest is 50 in Oaks.
4: Good morning. TV networks are working together to protest President Trump's attack on CNN. We hear from former CNN chief White House correspondent Jim Acosta, who Trump tried and failed to keep out of the White House. It's Morning Edition from NPR News. Coming up, we ask what permanent jobs come from building data centers. I'm Leila Fadel.
5: And I'm Steve Inskeep. Hollywood agent Ari Emanuel works with some of the world's biggest stars and uses a flood of profanity. What's the source of his rage? Also, the president is still betting that he can bend Iran to his will. He hopes to impose economic pain, and so does Iran, counting on oil prices to bring Trump around. Does this mean a forever war? It's Tuesday, September 22nd. This day in 1980, Iraq invaded Iran, starting a war that lasted 8 years. The news is next.
6: Live from NPR News in Washington, I'm Korva Coleman. President Trump is scheduled to speak later this hour to world leaders at the UN General Assembly in New York. NPR's Franco Ordonez reports the president is looking for wins after a difficult last couple of weeks.
7: With less than 2 months from the midterm elections, Trump is looking for wins as he kicks off a high-profile week of diplomacy at the UN before hosting Chinese President Xi Jinping in Washington. The president is riding a wave of low approval, thanks in part to growing concerns about the economic fallout from the Iran war. In his speech, Trump is expected to paint himself as a peacemaker, highlighting peace deals he's announced around the world while defending his Iran policy. There'll be a lot of attention on the speech. Last year, Trump told leaders, quote, "Your countries are going to hell." Trump is also expected to meet with Gulf leaders, as well as the Ukrainian President Volodymyr Zelensky and British Prime Minister Andy Burnham. Franco Ordonez, NPR News.
6: Meanwhile, the acting leader of Venezuela has arrived at the UN and also plans to meet with President Trump. But the appearance by the unelected Venezuelan leader is already generating controversy back home. Catherine Osborne reports.
8: It's been 9.5 months since the U.S. military seized then-Venezuelan President Nicolas Maduro and imprisoned him in New York to face drug charges. Maduro's vice president, Delcy Rodriguez, became the country's acting leader. Polls show most Venezuelans want new elections. But the Trump administration, which is now partnering with Rodriguez to revitalize Venezuela's oil industry, says the country is not ready for a vote. Rodriguez's meeting this week with Trump is a further step towards Washington endorsing her legitimacy. For NPR News, I'm Catherine Osborne in Rio de Janeiro.
6: A federal judge has scheduled a hearing tomorrow for three media organizations suing the government after President Trump barred them from the White House. CNN, MS Now, and Politico say it's a clear First Amendment violation. The president claims they are, quote, fake news. Paramount Skydance is one step closer to a $111 billion deal to merge with Warner Brothers Discovery. Paramount, led by David Ellison, settled an antitrust lawsuit

0: filed by 12 state attorneys general. NPR's Mandalay Del Barco reports on what the agreement means for the business moving forward.
1: Ellison and company agreed to operate Paramount Pictures and Warner Brothers Studios separately for now. They promised to spend $300 million more to make movies in the U.S. And the court documents they signed say that in the first 2 years, the combined company will release at least 30 films a year, and at least four of those independent films. But it's unclear what it means that half of those films would be produced jointly.
0: NPR's Mandalay Del Barco reporting. This is NPR.
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3: And good morning for Prairie Public. I'm Dave Thompson. North Dakota's insurance commissioner says the state is one of the few that do not have a statewide building code enforcement. John Gottfried said the state does have a statewide building code, but the enforcement is left to local communities. And he says that could be one of the reasons our homeowners' insurance rates and other building rates are going up.
4: We're doing it on the fire side. We definitely are doing it on the fire service side, but that's only fire inspections. And so when you're looking at plan reviews, you're looking at, you know, building code enforcement, we've left a lot of that to the builders, which, again, is fine. But we're dealing with after the problem then, right? So the only time we find it is if there's a catastrophic loss or if there's a collapse or if there's something like that.
3: Gottfried says the rates are projected to rise by 26% from 2025 to 2028. Homeowners in North Dakota saw their premiums increase by around 14% between 2024 and 2025. Gottfried says there needs to be some serious conversations about doing what the rest of the country is doing and to start investing in some of those investigations.
4: Every citizen in North Dakota deserves safe buildings to go into. They deserve, you know, whether I'm going to my daycare, my home, shopping malls, whatever, they deserve to know that they're being built appropriately. I'm not accusing the builders of not doing that, right? But we don't know unless we inspect.
3: Gottfried says that could lead to more moderate increases in those insurance rates.
4: But with what's happening across the country and what's happening here in North Dakota even, you know, you're starting to see these carriers tighten up a little bit and really tighten on what the losses they're going to pay and how they're going to do it. And that all goes back to the economics of how do you keep an insurance company profitable. And I know that's the last thing anybody wants to talk about is the poor insurance companies. But at the end of the day, they're funding those claims and they are paying for that rebuilding. And it gets a little bit worrisome when we're continuing to pay for the same loss over and over and over again.
3: Seasonable temperatures are favored through the weekend, with highs mainly in the 60s and 70s, lows in the 40s and 50s. There are medium to high chances for showers and a few thunderstorms tomorrow. Today, partly to mostly sunny statewide, we'll see highs around 60 to 70 degrees. Williston 49, Minot 41, Minot Air Force Base 41, Bismarck Mandan 48, Dickinson 47, Hettinger 48, Grand Forks 44, Grand Forks Air Force Base 44, Devil's Lake 48, Fargo-Moorhead 45, and Jamestown reporting 44 degrees. Fog reported in Stanley, Cavalier, and Gwinner at the present time. And the coolest temperatures are 39, that's at Cavalier and Grafton. The warmest temperature is 48, that's at Gwinner, Devil's Lake, Garrison, Hettinger, and Williston. For Prairie Public, I'm Dave Thompson, 807 Central, 707 Mountain. Prairie Public, telling the stories of North Dakota and the stories of our prairie region.

0: It's Morning Edition from NPR News. I'm Steve Inskeep.
1: And I'm Leila Fadel. Good morning. The country's biggest news organizations are banding together to protest President Trump's attacks on journalists.
0: Yeah, media outlets, including the New York Times and Fox News, are suspending their use of what's called pool audio, video, and photographs of the president. That's where a small group of reporters follows the president around. NPR is a leader in the radio pool and will not use audio from White House events until further notice. Here's what they're all responding to. Reporters from CNN, MS Now, and Politico were banned from entering the White House because the president didn't like what they reported. Those news organizations have sued. Coming up, we'll speak with CNN's former White House correspondent Jim Acosta, who President Trump tried and failed to keep out of the White House during his first term. We begin with the latest news.
1: NPR's Brian Mann is following the developments and joins me now. Good morning, Brian.
2: Good morning, Leila.
1: So this expanded fast yesterday. What happened?
2: Well, really something we haven't seen before. You know, Trump's worked throughout his second term to pressure news organizations. He's used lawsuits and the power of regulatory agencies to threaten media companies when he doesn't like their coverage or their portrayals of him. But his latest move, blocking White House access for journalists from these three major news organizations, it triggered a very different, more unified response. First, we saw five major TV networks that provide that pool coverage Steve mentioned of Trump. They all announced they're suspending shared efforts as a protest against Trump's action. This decision to push back against the White House was made in part by Brian Boughton, who chairs the TV pool, and he announced the boycott in an email to pool video subscribers. Boughton is the Washington bureau chief of Fox News, an outlet that's often been perceived as friendly to Trump. Here's how Fox News reported on the network's joint decision.
3: Now, the White House television pool, which includes Fox News, releasing a joint statement, it reads the following. The public has a vital interest in receiving accurate, independent information about its government. No administration should restrict a news organization because it objects to its reporting, end quote.
2: Now, Leila, that protest then expanded through the day on Monday as other organizations, including the New York Times, NPR, and the Washington Post, announced they too were suspending use of shared pool photographs and audio. It's unclear how long this will last, but we did see it play out at one Trump event yesterday. There was a ribbon cutting for the new White House helipad, and you couldn't hear what the president was saying.
1: Yeah, I saw that. He was definitely talking, but we didn't hear anything that he said. What's Trump saying about the media's response?
2: Well, he really doubled down yesterday, writing on his Truth Social platform. He called CNN, MS Now, and Politico dangerous and a threat to democracy. In a statement sent to NPR, the White House argued that media access is a privilege for journalists, not a right. Then during an appearance in New York City with Mayor Zoran Mamdani, he mocked the media protest. He said, they were going to boycott me, but they never boycott me, so I wasn't very worried about that. Then late yesterday, Trump and the White House announced they're launching their own 24/7 video stream. They're calling it Trump TV.
1: A lawsuit was filed yesterday aimed at overturning Trump's ban. Where does that stand?
2: Yeah, so in their legal filing in federal court, these news organizations that are blocked from the White House called Trump's action an unprecedented attack on press freedoms and the First Amendment. That case is going to be heard by Judge Timothy Kelly, who heard a previous case in 2018 where the White House rescinded press access for a CNN reporter. The judge sided with CNN in that case. Media organizations are asking him to do much the same, and there's a hearing expected on Wednesday. This is all happening, of course, with the midterm elections just over 40 days away, and many of Trump's Republican allies have urged him to focus on issues like the economy, inflation, and high gas prices. Instead, much of the president's attention appears to be focused on his anger toward journalists.
1: NPR's Brian Mann. Thank you, Brian.
2: Thank you.
0: Why is the president focused that way? Let's bring in Jim Acosta. He's the former chief White House correspondent for CNN, who left the network last year and is now an independent journalist and host of The Jim Acosta Show. Mr. Acosta, good morning.
4: Hey, good morning, Steve. Great to be with you.
0: I'll remind people that Trump banned you from the White House in his first term when you were working for CNN. He didn't like your coverage. How did that turn out?
4: Well, the judge ruled in our favor. He granted a temporary restraining order, which resulted in the White House giving me my press pass back. And we dropped the lawsuit. And then the Trump White House dropped the whole thing. And I went back to work. So it worked out okay for me. And I've been very worried that he was going to escalate things during this second administration. And that's what he's done.
0: What do you make of this second round of banning and the response of the press corps?
4: Well, I'm really happy to see the press banding together here. That's exactly what needed to take place. It's what should have taken place when the Associated Press was kicked out of the Oval Office and off of Air Force One a year and a half ago, when they refused to call the Gulf of Mexico the Gulf of America. That was ridiculous. That should have never taken place. You know, what took place with me back in November of 2018, it was one day after the midterms, when I was, you know, kicked out of the White House, that was, you know, aimed at one specific journalist. This is aimed at three specific news organizations, and we just can't allow that to happen. And so it's a good thing to see the press showing some solidarity. I think it gets the message across to the White House. And when, you know, Trump was speaking yesterday and there was no audio, I think they got the message, at least for now.
0: Now, there was some reporting suggesting that the president was shown or saw himself some coverage that he didn't like, and that might have been part of the motivation here. But as you think about this, why do you think the president has returned to this repeated tactic of attacking the media right now?
4: Well, Steve, I think he's in serious political trouble. I think there was a poll that came out yesterday that showed him at 29% approval ratings. I mean, that's Nixon, that's Trump, January 6th territory. That's not good for him or the Republican Party. So he's, you know, he's returned to the old tactic of going after one of his favorite boogeymen, which is the press. I don't think it's going to work this time around, because I think when people go to the gas station and fill up their gas tank, they're not thinking about the press and what's being reported. They don't see the price of gas as being fake news. They see it as being real news. But two things can be the same, can be true at the same time. You know, he can be going after the press as a distraction, but can also be dangerous for our democracy. And that's why I think it's so important right now to see the press banding together. The First Amendment is critical to our democracy, and without it, we're in a whole lot of trouble, and I think the public recognizes that.
0: Well, let's take the administration's complaint at face value here for a moment. Vice President Vance, speaking with reporters, backed up the president's point of view and cited a study by a conservative group that the coverage of the White House was 92% negative. Now, without even getting into that percentage, negative versus positive, when you were covering the White House, did you think of your stories as positive or negative?
4: No, I mean, I see it as doing the news. I mean, that's what we're doing here, right? We're covering stories that matter to the American people. We're covering the president of the United States. You know, one of the things that I found during the first administration of Donald Trump, Steve, is that he objected to, and I think his administration objected to, just regular old fact checking. Donald Trump's war on the press really started on January 20th, on his inauguration day of his first term, when the press was reporting that his inauguration crowd size was not as large as Barack Obama's. He blew a gasket and started going after the press, and it's been troublesome ever since. I think by and large, what he objects to is us fact-checking him. And to me, the question becomes, you know, what do we do as journalists? Do we just allow truth to become lies and lies to become truth, or are we there to provide sort of a safety valve for the American people to make sure they're getting fair, accurate information at all times, no matter who's in charge, without fear or favor? Donald Trump doesn't like that concept. He would like to break apart that concept. It's why you're seeing him going after news organization after news organization. He's going after networks, even their comedians. But we can't let that deter us. We have to stand tough, especially in this moment as we're heading into the midterms. The public is counting on the press to stand tall. This is no time to bend the knee.
0: Jim Acosta is an independent journalist and former CNN White House correspondent. Jim, thanks so much.
4: Thanks, Steve.
1: Civil rights organizations are calling for an independent investigation after Immigration and Customs Enforcement agents shot a Venezuelan man Sunday in Austin, Texas. Greta Diaz-Gonzalez-Vasquez from member station KUT has more.
5: A day after Wilber Rafael Garces Perez was shot and detained by ICE, he said he hadn't received the proper medical care and still has a bullet lodged into his back. He talked on speakerphone during a press conference facilitated by his attorney, Kate Lincoln Goldfinch, on Monday. He said he's still in pain. The bullet fractured his collarbone, and doctors didn't risk removing the bullet because it was too close to his spine. Lincoln Goldfinch said that Garces Perez entered the country legally in 2024 and had a valid work permit. But a deportation order was issued after he missed a court hearing for his immigration case. Garces Perez was working delivering food and said he didn't realize he was being pulled over. He says the ICE agents only turned on their lights after they had sideswiped his car. On a post on X Sunday, the Department of Homeland Security said Homeland Security investigations will lead the inquiry into the shooting and the FBI will assist. HSI is the principal investigative arm of DHS. NPR has reached out to DHS with questions about the status of the investigation, including if body camera footage is available, but has not heard back. On Monday, the president of the League of United Latin American Citizens, Román Palomares, called for independent oversight of federal immigration enforcement.
6: No agency can be the sole judge of its own conduct. Not DHS, not ICE, and on this record, not the Department of Justice.
5: The shooting rattled the neighborhood where it took place. The owner of an ice cream shop who saw when Garcés Pérez was being detained says he approached one of the ICE agents and told him that his actions were un-American. The business owner, Carlos, asked NPR not to use his full name for fear of retaliation against his business. After being released from the hospital, Garcés Pérez is now being held at the South Texas Ice Processing Center in Pearsall, about 130 miles southwest of Austin. For NPR News, I'm Greta Díaz-González-Vázquez in Austin.
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10: Today on Main Street, North Dakota's craft brewers have been advocating for the legal sale of THC-infused beverages in the state, but new federal restrictions have cast uncertainty over those plans. Mike Fralick, founder and head of brewery operations at Laughing Sun Brewing in Bismarck, joins Main Street to discuss what the changes could mean for the brewing industry. That's ahead today on Main Street at 3 p.m. and 7 p.m. Central on Prairie Public.
11: Now coming up next on Morning Edition, Steve Inskeep speaks with Hollywood dealmaker Ari Emanuel about his memoir called Roll the Calls. 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
1: 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I'm Leila Fadel.
0: And I'm Steve Inskeep. The Hollywood agent Ari Emanuel says agents recruit actors and directors by asking a question. Are you happy? Few people say yes, which starts them down the road to a new agent. So when I met Emanuel, I had a question for him. Are you happy?
13: I'm satisfied at times and I'm happy at times. I'm not sure
7: if you're really engaged in life, you're happy.
0: He says he wants a meaningful life, which he explores in his memoir, Roll the Calls. Rolling calls means your assistant lines up one call after another. Ari Emanuel co-founded the powerful agency now known as William Morris Endeavor. He's represented everyone from Oprah to Martin Scorsese to Vince McMahon. His client Mark Wahlberg made the HBO series Entourage, and Emanuel was the model for Ari Gold, the actor's profanely over-the-top agent.
13: Eric, do not fear. I got my top lieutenants meeting me in the war room in 10 minutes.
14: Ari, I'm getting killed over here. Vince isn't happy.
13: Of course he's not happy. Nobody's happy in this town except for the losers. Look at me, I'm miserable. That's why I'm rich.
0: Emanuel is the brother of Rahm and Zeke Emanuel, who worked for President Obama. He's a Democrat who also talks to President Trump, a former client. He runs the company that dominates pro wrestling and mixed martial arts. His memoir contains biting descriptions of Hollywood figures he dislikes and confessions of his own explosions of rage. Preparing for this interview, I learned that many agents admire his success, though some do not admire his style. Emanuel sees packaging deals for TV and movies as an art.
7: The art of agenting is being relentless in the pursuit to fulfill the dreams of your clients. That is not easy, right? Because you have to convince somebody that somebody you found that their product was worthy and that there's some great thing there that a larger group of people will like and enjoy and that can create economic benefit for them. And there's an artistry to making sure that process is as smooth as possible for the best financial outcome for the buyer and the studio in that relationship. And creatively, your client has an incredible experience and sees through what they have started.
0: In reading through your account of your experiences, I started making notes of little bits of technique.
7: Well, can I ask you a question?
0: Sure.
7: Are you happy?
0: I'm happy enough now. I'm
7: exactly.
0: Happy to be talking to you. And yeah. We'll get to tomorrow.
7: Exactly.
0: But thank you for asking. We can talk later. We'll have
7: okay,
0: a conversation.
7: No problem.
0: But for now, I will mention that you describe incessant, obsessive almost, phone calling of people again and again, day after day after day. Persistence, loyalty seems important to you. Spending lots of money for LA Lakers tickets at courtside, throwing lots of F-bombs, and being willing to knife people.
7: Yes.
0: What am I missing, if anything, in the list?
7: You know, I think maybe some people wouldn't say this. People realize that I'm a ride or die guy with them when I commit to people. And that is, I think, a quality that is important for leadership, important for parenting, important for friendship.
0: Emanuel says he became Larry David's agent by calling him constantly, even after David said no.
7: Enough that he threw up the white flag saying, I can't take this anymore. And it was uncomfortable for him. And every pursuit is different. But I knew if I got him to the white flag, I would win.
0: Why do you think that works instead of people calling the police?
7: Well, you know, if you're not self-deprecating, if you're not belittling of yourself, if you're not funny, then it's stalking. And I think he appreciated it. But, you know, it was on the tipping point.
0: You actually write, rage is a tool of my trade.
7: Mm-hmm. Yeah. I mean, I don't know. I've done pretty well, I think.
0: And the style that people may have heard about, the F-bombs, the screaming at people, the hanging up on people.
7: Yeah. Yeah.
0: The cursing important and powerful people sometimes.
7: Yeah. Or challenging them, not giving into their will and making your will, believing in your own will.
0: And you admit here, pretty often it was a mistake, something you regretted later.
7: I would say, one, I'm not afraid of confrontation. Two, I have agency for myself. If I'm ride or die for other people, I better be ride or die for me.
0: What is the source of your rage?
7: The youngest child of three boys. You know, I had dyslexia and ADHD, and we were judged by our intelligence by grades and reading.
0: Is this right? They put you in special ed?
7: Well, I mean, back then, nobody understood dyslexia. Dyslexia has nothing to do with intelligence.
0: Of course.
7: And people think that you cannot achieve. And because of that, you're also questioning that you will be discovered that they're right.
0: Yeah.
7: Yeah, it causes anger issues, especially if somebody touches, for me, the third rail and questions that I'm not intelligent or tries to pull one over me as if I'm not smart enough to realize what you're trying to do with me. Back then, I would have cut off arms and legs not to have dyslexia. Mm-hmm. Now, I got emotional endurance. I got pretty good EQ. I think differently because I'm not linear, because I just how I read it. And now it's incredible.
0: Ari Emanuel says he eventually grew less angry through therapy. In our conversation, he was calm when talking about the past, but he grew animated discussing the present. He's in favor of a big Hollywood merger, the Paramount-Warner deal. It brings multiple sources of TV news, including CNN, under one owner. But Emanuel contends it preserves competition.
7: We need four strong bidders.
0: Four strong companies buying
7: Netflix,
0: stuff.
7: Netflix, Amazon, hopefully the Paramount-Warners, and Disney. So that we can create a bidding war to get the artists I represent, the artists other agencies represent, the economics they need, and the ability to make the products they want. As I have said on the CNN front, pick an editorial board to oversee the conversation. Pick it, make it bipartisan,
0: so press
7: and
0: freedom.
7: Move the on. Because it's important for Hollywood for my clients to make movies and television.
0: So I raise a question about press freedom. You're like, okay, deal with that. That's a detail of the bigger
7: and
0: thing.
7: And take your politics out of it, because the rest of the issues you're presenting are there's a deal there. Let's stop around.
0: Ari Emanuel, thanks so much.
7: Thank you.
0: His memoir is entitled Roll the Calls. This is NPR News.
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15: Live from NPR News in Washington, I'm Dave Mattingly. President Trump is expected to spotlight the war with Iran when he addresses the UN General Assembly this morning. Next week marks 7 months since the U.S. and Israel began attacking Iranian targets. Since then, energy prices have spiked amid disruptions in oil shipments in the Middle East. President Trump is doubling down on his decision to ban three news outlets from the White House. In response, other news organizations, including NPR, say they'll protest by limiting coverage of Trump, as NPR's Brian Mann reports.
16: Trump blocked access for CNN, MS Now, and Politico, with the White House claiming without evidence that those outlets are, quote, friendly to the radical left. In response, TV networks, including Fox News, announced a halt to shared pool coverage of Trump, a move that limits his exposure on video. Other news organizations, including the New York Times, NPR, and the Washington Post, followed suit, limiting use of pool photographs and audio of Trump. During an event Monday, Trump mocked the protest. They said they were going to boycott me, Trump said, but they never boycott me, so I wasn't very worried about that. This comes as media outlets have sued Trump for what they've described as an unprecedented attack on press freedoms. Brian Mann, NPR News.
15: Hurricane Polo was now a Category 5 storm in the eastern Pacific with top sustained winds of 160 miles per hour. This is NPR News.
11: Good morning. For Prairie Public, I'm Dave Thompson. The autumnal equinox will occur at 7:05 Tuesday evening in Bismarck, marking the astronomical transition of summer into fall. Prairie Public's Todd McDonald has his eye on the sky and filed this report.
17: State climatologist Daryl Richeson says the unusual summer will stick with him for one reason.
18: And you thought, wow, this was an exceptionally dry summer. It was. I mean, this is ranks up there with 88, 36. It ranks up there with the famed summers for dryness.
17: Richeson says despite the comparable levels of dry, the summer of 26 was not that hot.
18: And so that's the difference between this year and, say, 36 or 88, some of the other equally dry years, is we weren't quite as warm, therefore not quite as evaporation. But 2026, to me, in eastern North Dakota, will be remembered for a very long time for how just incredibly dry it was this past summer.
17: And when the state did see some rain last week, Richardson says it helped to some extent.
18: Southeastern North Dakota, which in many ways was the driest area in the state, you know, at least got an inch and a half on average. We did get a little moisture in the southwest corner, which desperately needed, but that was mostly under an inch. So at least it's, you know, keeping the topsoil wet, helping at least to eliminate the fire danger for brief intervals. Is it fixing the drought conditions in the state? No.
17: Richardson says he's expecting to see a warmer than normal winter, thanks to a strong El Nino weather pattern that's in place. He says the big question now is what that means for potential snowfall this coming winter. For Prairie Public, I'm Todd McDonald.
11: Partly to mostly sunny, breezy today, patchy morning fog southwest and south central, highs around 60 to 70. Williston 49, Minot 41, Minot Air Force Base 41, Bismarck Mandan fog 48, Dickinson 47, Hettinger 48, Grand Forks 44, Grand Forks Air Force Base 43, Devil's Lake 48, Fargo-Moorhead 45, and Jamestown 44. Fog is also reported in Stanley, in Grafton, and Gwinner. And areas in West River Country and Morton County are reporting fog with visibility to less than one quarter of a mile. For Prairie Public, I'm Dave Thompson. We're at 8:34 Central, 7:34 Mountain Time.
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0: It's Morning Edition from NPR News. I'm Steve Inskeep.
1: And I'm Leila Faldin. Good morning. Washington insists its economic blockade on Iran is working. President Trump is signaling a willingness to let current conditions drag on through the November midterms. Earlier this month, he said the administration is not looking for a deal anymore. NPR's Hadil El-Shalchi reports on Iran's strategic response.
19: More than 6 months into the military conflict between the U.S. and Iran, the strategic balance has settled into a high-stakes game of endurance. Washington's main calculation relies on economic suffocation, hoping its naval blockade will cut off oil exports to starve Tehran into bending to its will. Vali Nasser is an Iran expert and professor at Johns Hopkins University.
20: Not only prevents Iran from selling oil, exporting oil, but more importantly, it prevents Iran from importing what it needs, from commodities to manufactured goods to food.
19: Nasser says Trump assumes that the U.S. holds all the leverage.
20: He's fairly comfortable with where gas prices stand. So the way in which the conversation around Iran began to take shape is that Iran is losing, that America now has the upper hand, and the pressure is on Iran to surrender.
19: Iran's approach, he says, however, is built on intense escalation to make Trump uncomfortable.
20: To be far more aggressive, to retaliate in a disproportionate way, and to actually appear to the United States to be unrestrained.
19: In the latest bout of fighting, Iran has intensified its strikes on oil tankers and U.S. bases in the Gulf and Jordan. Alex Vitanka is director of the Iran program at the Middle East Institute. He says Iran's continued blockade of the Strait of Hormuz and its support of the Yemeni Houthi rebels in their advances on an alternative shipping route in the Red Sea is driving up global oil prices, which is a key part of the Iran plan.
21: That suddenly makes Iran's case for economic warfare against the West that much easier to pull off.
19: Nasser says the Iranians have their eye on November.
20: Get the president out of the comfort zone he may be feeling vis-a-vis the elections, to get him more worried about the outcome of the elections. And then they're hoping that translates to him being more amenable to cutting a deal.
19: Iranian leaders want to go back to a memorandum of understanding reached with the U.S. in June that quickly fell apart. The MOU granted Iran temporary relief from the U.S. naval blockade, immediate sanctions waivers for crude oil exports, and the release of frozen assets, while giving the U.S. a promise not to seek nuclear weapons and to reopen the Strait of Hormuz. But as both countries strong-arm each other, the current state of the conflict is unsustainable, says Ali Vaez. He's Deputy Program Director for the Middle East and North Africa at International Crisis Group.
2: We would probably go from one ad hoc truce to another cycle of tit-for-tat escalation to another ad hoc truce.
19: While Trump has said the war will end after the midterms, Vaez says it may go on until the end of the Trump administration.
2: That is a formula for forever war, but it is a formula for a low simmer forever war.
19: And as the war simmers, one thing seems to be true. It's become a test of who will blink first. Hedil Alshalchi, NPR News, Istanbul.
0: Let's get some insight into the fight over data centers in this country. An analysis from the Pew Research Center earlier this year found more than 1,500 new data centers were in some stage of planning. And of course, there's plenty of protest. One of the selling points is that data centers will create local jobs, especially in rural areas. So is there any data to back that up? From KUT in Austin, Mose Bushell reports.
3: And this is Old Zorn Road.
22: On a hot August afternoon, Abigail Lindsay drove me around her home about an hour from Austin and San Antonio. We passed fields dried brown by the Texas sun, hay bales, livestock.
3: Everyone out here has animals, whether it's chickens or goats, cattle, horses. We have a lot of horses out here.
22: But our tour was about what comes next. Developers want to replace some of these farms with data centers. Lindsay and some of her neighbors oppose those plans.
3: They're going to touch every single part of your life, from the value of your home, to your air quality, to your water, to your light.
22: Guadalupe County, where much of this land sits, has welcomed the centers with tax breaks. One 10-year agreement gives a company a 90% county tax cut in the first 5 years of operations. It slowly increases the tax obligations for the next 5 years. And one reason for these deals is the economic growth promised by developers. At a county commissioner's hearing this spring, Cynthia Thompson, with the company Cloudburst Data Centers, promised 480 new jobs at the center. And that was just the beginning.
23: We are an economic multiplier. The project will stimulate local spending, jobs.
22: Pointing to an industry-sponsored study, she said that every new job at the facility would create an estimated 6.4 other new jobs locally, increasing wages and spending throughout the community. How do we know? Economists say there's still not a lot of academic research to back up claims like these. That's despite data centers having been around for a while.
24: These things are not new. They've been being built since the start of the internet.
22: Daniel Yu is a professor at Georgia Tech's Scheller College of Business. He recently co-authored a study showing that communities that hosted earlier generations of data centers saw some economic growth.
24: Something like on the order of 1% in the first 3 years of first data center entry, and something like maybe 5% over the longer term.
22: But that growth did not happen everywhere. You found the economic benefits were only really apparent in metropolitan areas, where other businesses are more likely to open up around data centers, something economists call spillover.
24: The implication is that rural counties may not be able to depend on spillovers to drive job growth or new business creation in the same way that metro areas might be able to.
22: That spillover is important because the centers themselves don't usually bring a lot of permanent jobs, says Mark Murrow, who co-authored a different study from the Brookings Institution.
25: There's certainly an initial burst of construction jobs, but they're not long-term employment sources.
22: Representatives from Cloudburst data centers did not respond to emailed questions about how they estimated their project's impacts, and Guadalupe County would not comment because of lawsuits brought by the opponents of the data centers. But both you and Murrow say there are reasons beyond jobs communities might want these businesses. Increased tax revenue for school districts is a big selling point. The question is whether those benefits outweigh the costs, like increased demand on water, electricity, and quality of life concerns. Back on those country roads in Texas, Abigail Lindsay says she and her neighbors are a firm no.
26: It's always this, if we just build one more thing.
22: It's a skepticism that's reached the state's top political leaders. Last month, Texas Governor Greg Abbott announced a pause on new data center approvals because of what it might mean for the state's power grid. For NPR News, I'm Moz Bouchel in Austin.

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2: This is Dakota Datebook for September 22nd. As the railroad moved out onto the Great Plains, settlers followed. Small gatherings began to form wherever the railroad workers set up their camps. These rudimentary communities usually started as a collection of tents, with framed buildings gradually taking shape as the neighborhoods became permanent. When the Northern Pacific Railroad crossed the Red River, what would later become a city had a very modest beginning. Two rival communities put down roots: the settlement in the timber, perched on the banks of the Red River. The settlement on the prairie was located farther west at the Northern Pacific headquarters. The first frame building was an office for the bridge builders, with the headquarters hotel following shortly thereafter. Although there was an intense rivalry between the two groups, one post office was established on October 6, 1871. It was named Centralia. So how did the town of Centralia grow into the city of Fargo? It is due to a telegram dated on this date in 1871. Railroad executive Thomas Canfield sent a telegram to railroad official J.W. Taylor, who was on site in Dakota Territory. Canfield informed Taylor that the community was to be named for a financial backer of the railroad. William G. Fargo was a director and financial backer of the railroad, as well as a partner in the Wells Fargo Express Company. Railroads had a great deal of influence in the federal government. The request for a change of name went to the post office. It was noted that the telegram predated the establishment of the Centralia Post Office. On February 14, 1872, the United States Post Office officially changed the post office name to Fargo. Fargo in the Timber and Fargo on the Prairie merged together and became one Fargo. Cass County was surveyed and organized the following year. Fargo was designated as the county seat. It had not yet been officially organized, but with a population of about 600, far larger than any other community, Fargo was a logical choice. The legislature incorporated Fargo in 1875. 137 Fargo citizens voted on April 5th. The mayor and six aldermen were elected. The first official city government meeting took place just a few days later, on April 12th. Today's Dakota Datebook was written by Dr. Carol Butcher. I'm Errol Pepcorn.
3: Dakota Datebook is produced in cooperation with the State Historical Society of North Dakota, with funding by the Study ND, North Dakota's largest lifelong learning community.
4: This is Morning Edition from NPR News. I'm Leila Faldin.
5: And I'm Steve Inskeep with a report card on progress. World leaders agreed in 2015 to set a series of goals to improve everything from clean water to world peace. They hope to meet those goals by 2030. As United Nations leaders meet this week in New York, reporter Kamala Thiagarajan checked in on how they're doing. Welcome.
6: Hi, Steve.
5: Are any of these goals going to be met?
6: I would say very few, if any. You know, and that's because the world is nowhere close to achieving what leaders set out to do in 2015. Representatives from all over the world signed off on these goals like gender equality, clean water and sanitation, peace, justice, strong institutions. And these goals were broken down into many measurable targets. Just 15% of these targets are on track. Roughly half are making marginal progress. But others are stagnant. They're not going anywhere. And some of these goals, we're even worse off than we were in 2015.
5: Wow. So are we making any progress as a planet?
6: Some of the health goals are actually seeing some positive trends. So experts I talked to told me that child mortality rates are going down. Fewer babies are dying and life expectancy is increasing. Paul Spiegel, the director of the Johns Hopkins Center for Humanitarian Health in Baltimore, says that the goals worked where money, technology, political will all lined up. For instance, he says that since 2015, a lot more people have access to safe drinking water. Electricity reaches 92% of the world. 74% of the world is connected to the internet.
5: Okay, so electricity, internet access, things like that are good. Which ones are not so good?
6: Hunger. especially due to crises. So more people are not getting enough to eat, and the number of refugees relative to the global population has more than doubled since 2015. And on the environmental front, species are going extinct, and there's a lot of hazardous waste as the world's appetite for electronics and related goods soars. So Andrew Shepherd from the Institute of Development Studies in the UK says policymakers really need to be better at anticipating these crises and responding to emergencies.
5: What else do experts say governments should have been doing?
6: Experts want to see governments build resilient institutions that actually help people, such as giving people more easier access to loans, for instance, to get them through the hard times. So also experts say focusing on climate and environment is key. Investing more in climate resilience, for instance, and increasing disease surveillance, community infrastructure, strengthening food, agriculture, social systems, all of this will help.
5: You know, it must have seemed like a nice idea in 2015 to set goals like world peace. But were these goals overall just unrealistic?
6: That's a question that experts continue to debate. I talked to Charles Kenny, who is with the Washington, D.C. think tank called the Center for Global Development. He says the goals are not impossible to achieve, but it would take dramatic policy change from participating countries. And I think you're right. I mean, it's hard to imagine that kind of global cooperation in today because we live in a world where there's so much unresolved conflict and a lot of bad sentiments. So it's a very different world from 2015. But what experts remind us is that like governments just have to prioritize these goals in order for them to succeed, and they're not unachievable. It's also important to note that even if a country is not achieving a goal, they still may be making progress on it. So they say that there's still reason for hope.
5: That's Kamala Thiagarajan, and you can read more of her reporting at npr.org. This is NPR News.
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0: 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I'm Steve Inskeep.
1: And I'm Leila Fadel. A competitive congressional race in Arizona is one of just 18 across the country that could determine which party controls the House. The central question in that race is, did Republicans' One Big Beautiful Bill Act help or hurt voters? KJZZ's Wayne Shutsky reports.
2: Treasury Secretary Scott Bessent and House Speaker Mike Johnson joined incumbent GOP Congressman Juan Sisgamani in August to tour a Frito-Lay factory in Casa Grande, a rapidly expanding city about an hour south of Phoenix that's part of the state's 6th congressional district. After the tour, Bessent gave his impression of the city.
3: Life is good here in Casa Grande.
2: The three Republicans used the tour to praise GOP policies, and specifically how the One Big Beautiful Bill is benefiting Congressional District 6. Here's Speaker Johnson.
4: We're putting manufacturers, small businesses, working families in the best possible position to succeed. And we're going to continue to do that.
2: The visit came as polling shows Sisgamani locked in a close race with Democratic challenger Joanna Mendoza, a Marine Corps veteran who grew up nearby in a family of farm workers. To Mendoza, President Trump's signature domestic policy achievement, also called HR1, hasn't been all that beautiful for CD6, where residents are dealing with a rising cost of living. And she says HR1's changes to SNAP food assistance are making things worse. Mendoza says programs like these helped her rise out of rural poverty to eventually become a Marine Corps drill sergeant.
5: I share that with people because these programs are not a handout. They're a hand up. And certainly families like mine used them when they needed them.
2: Since Arizona began implementing the changes to SNAP, just over half of the people enrolled in the state lost benefits, around 500,000 Arizonans. That's outpacing other states across the country. Nationwide, 25 states with available data reported that over 1 million children lost their SNAP benefits. Republicans have defended the changes. Here's Sisgamani at a debate earlier this month.
6: We want to make sure that we protect that safety net for the people that was meant to do. There's a lot of fraud out there.
2: But critics, including many SNAP recipients, have complained that new bureaucratic hurdles are causing otherwise qualified Arizonans to lose coverage. Data from the state agency responsible for administering food assistance, released in response to a records request by KJZZ, shows it has dropped millions of calls with Arizonans since October 2024, which has made it harder for people seeking benefits to comply with HR1's new work requirements that went into effect last year. The agency now says it's making changes to improve its ability to answer those calls. But during the factory visit, Sisgamani lists the ways he thinks HR1 is benefiting his constituents.
7: Represents the largest tax cut in American history made permanent. Largest share of tax relief directly to low and middle income Americans. Protects and creates up to 7.2 million jobs.
2: Ultimately, it will be up to CD6 voters to decide whether the Big Beautiful Bill has been a boon or a bust for their community. Counties in the district have an unemployment rate between 5.5% to nearly 7%. That's more than a percentage point higher than when Trump took office for his second term. George Scott, who works with the local Chamber of Commerce in rural Benson, Arizona, acknowledged that life can be tough in districts like his and thinks the GOP-backed tax cuts will help.
8: I believe in the tax cuts. You know, it's just hard to make ends meet in rural Arizona.
2: Back in Casa Grande, resident Terry Arvizu appeared alongside Mendoza at a recent panel to tell a different story.
9: I talked to my neighbors, I talked to co-workers, and everybody's struggling. We need more in our community. We need the resources, we need the help. Like, we don't feel like anyone's hearing our voices.
2: So, is life good in CD6? It depends on who you ask. For NPR News, I'm Wayne Shutsky in Phoenix.
0: Some Americans hope to revive the sales of U.S.-grown cotton. Brazil and China command much of the market, and that market has stopped growing. Harvest Public Media's Michael Marks reports what went wrong and what people want to do about it.
10: The global demand for cotton has been stagnant for quite some time.
11: You know, you'd have to look at it and say over the last 20 years, we actually haven't had any growth.
10: That's Hank Reichel, CEO of Staple Cotton, a marketing co-op that exports American cotton around the globe. He says the crop has lost out to man-made materials like nylon or polyester, which are easier to work with and often cheaper.
11: Certainly what we've seen over the last 20, 30 years is a big increase in synthetic textiles versus cotton.
10: During that time, the cotton business has downsized. In 1991, the U.S. Department of Agriculture counted more than 1,500 cotton gins. Now there are just over 400. that has caught the attention of people in Washington, like Agriculture Secretary Brooke Rollins, who said in May,
12: "Now we are working to reverse course. Today, USDA is announcing our new Great American Cotton Plan."
10: The plan is part of a multi-part strategy to increase demand for the fiber and profits for farmers. One piece calls for supporting a bill called the Buying American Cotton Act.
13: What the act does basically is it says, okay, look, even if you're a Chinese mill and you're sourcing and using U.S. cotton, to the extent you're using that in your product, you come back, you get a tax credit.
10: That's Darren Hudson, agricultural economics professor at Texas Tech University.
13: I can bid more for those U.S. bales because I know I'm going to get a tax credit on the back end.
10: It's an exciting prospect for folks in the cotton business like Seth Stevens, general manager of United Ag Cooperative, a farm service company in El Campo, Texas.
14: It has a whole trickling effect across the industry. I mean, prices, you know, have a good shot to rise. More acres are going to be put in the ground, and that's going to equate to more cotton to gin.
10: Hearings must still be held for the bill in the U.S. Senate and House of Representatives, but it has dozens of co-sponsors from both parties. In addition, cotton boosters are trying to claw back sales they've lost to synthetic fibers by suggesting they aren't healthy for you, like in this ad from the National Cotton Council.
15: With every step, every breath, every heartbeat, microplastics escape from our clothes into the air.
10: The Plant Not Plastic campaign portrays cotton as a safer alternative to man-made fabrics.
15: Choose cotton. What you wear matters. Plant, not plastic.
10: Research shows that synthetic fabrics do shed microplastics, but the full impact on human health is still unclear. Most studies have focused on measuring the amount of microplastics released after clothing is washed and dried. Still, the message is gaining traction, according to garment makers like Marta Miller, who runs production facilities in Austin and Los Angeles.
16: We're finding a big demand currently with people wanting to have a cotton-based activewear brand.
10: Some of Miller's clients have asked her to try to use cotton to make things like leggings due to concerns over the health effects of synthetic fabrics. It's a work in progress, though.
16: It fits when we first put it on, but after, you know, 6 hours of wearing it, it kind of loses the ability to stay tight on the waist or something like that.
10: Cotton growers are counting on those kinds of efforts, along with some help from Congress to boost their industry. For NPR News, I'm Michael Marks in Austin.
0: It's Morning Edition from NPR News. I'm Steve Inskeep.
1: And I'm Leila Fadel.

0: Prairie Public, a news, music, and information service in partnership with North Dakota State University, KPPD Devils Lake, KPPW Williston, KMPR Minot, KDPR Dickinson, KCND Bismarck, KPRJ Jamestown, KUND Grand Forks, and KDSU Fargo.
1: Partly to mostly sunny and breezy today, highs around 60 to 70. Clouds will increase tonight, breezy west and central, lows in the mid-40s to mid-50s. Mostly cloudy for tomorrow, breezy central and east, showers likely with a slight chance of thunderstorms, highs low 60s to low 70s. Then on Thursday, sunny northwest to partly sunny southeast, highs 70 to 80 degrees. And that is our forecast from Prairie Public. Thank you for listening, and thanks for your continued support of Prairie Public.

0: Felix Mendelssohn wrote a friend he was planning to visit. Next August, he said, I'm going to Scotland with a rake for folk songs, an ear for the lovely, fragrant countryside, and a heart for the bare legs of the natives. Must have been reading up. Anyway, they arrived in Edinburgh a few days later and set out on a tour of the Scottish Highlands. Upon returning to Glasgow, his notes from the road would serve as the blueprint of this now-famous symphony, number 3, nicknamed, you guessed it, the Scottish. Felix Mendelssohn, coming up soon. I'm Kevin O'Connor.
1: Live from NPR News in Washington, I'm Korva Coleman. The Secretary General of the United Nations has opened this week's high-level debate with a stark warning about today's fractured world. NPR's Michelle Kellerman reports his term ends this year, but he says he's not ready to look back.
2: Political divides have deepened, the climate crisis is a daily reality, and artificial intelligence is moving at a speed that has stunned even those who created it. Those are some of the warnings from UN Secretary General Antonio Guterres. He's calling for cooperation on these global challenges and an end to conflicts, from Russia's war in Ukraine to the U.S. war with Iran. In the Middle East, Guterres calls the Hamas October 7th attack on Israel abhorrent and says what follows was an onslaught on Palestinians unlike anything he's seen as Secretary General. And he's warning that violence in the West Bank, in his words, raises the specter of ethnic cleansing. Michelle Kellerman, NPR News, the United Nations.
1: President Trump will also address the UN General Assembly shortly. Stocks open mixed this morning as a blockbuster entertainment merger moves closer to the finish line. NPR's Scott Horsley reports the Dow Jones Industrial Average slipped more than 40 points in early trading.
3: The $81 billion merger of Paramount Skydance and Warner Brothers Discovery looks set for the closing credits now that Paramount has reached a settlement with a dozen states that challenged the deal on antitrust grounds. California and other states dropped their complaint after Paramount agreed to boost its domestic movie production and guard the editorial independence of its TV news networks. Critics say the settlement doesn't go far enough and warn the combination of two big movie and TV companies will lead to reduced competition and higher prices. Crude oil prices fell for the fifth day in a row, while retail gasoline prices in the U.S. dipped by less than a penny a gallon overnight. AAA says the average price of diesel fuel is still climbing to another record high near $6.53. Scott Horsley, NPR News, Washington.
1: A grand jury in Mississippi has declined to issue any indictments in the death case of a young black man. Nolan Wells died over the 4th of July holiday off the Mississippi coast. The grand jury found that the cause and manner of his death was undetermined, but that drowning is likely based on a diagnosis by exclusion. Jackson County District Attorney Angel Myers McElrath.
4: After a thorough and exhaustive investigation, your grand jury met last week concerning the death investigation of Nolan Wells and unanimously returned a no true bill.
1: Wells was found dead on a coastal island after boating there with friends. The civil rights lawyer representing his family says Wells had an injury on the back of his head that remains unexplained. He has urged the state of Mississippi to continue investigating. This is NPR. A jury in Vermont.

0: Iman has convicted a man of attempted murder in the shootings of three Palestinian college students. They were walking near his home nearly 3 years ago. The jury rejected Jason Eaton's insanity defense. He had claimed he was following orders from the CIA and Mossad. One of the students he shot was paralyzed. The man who was shot and wounded in Texas by an officer with U.S. Immigration and Customs Enforcement is speaking out. The shooting happened Sunday in Austin after a traffic stop. Katie McAfee of member station KUT has more.
1: 28-year-old Wilber Rafael Garces Perez is originally from Venezuela. He told reporters over the phone in Spanish that he spent 4 hours in the hospital before being released with a bullet still lodged near the back of his neck. A spokesperson for his attorney interpreted the phone call.
2: When he arrived at the detention center at 4 a.m., he also complained about the pain and he had to sleep on the floor.
1: Gus says Perez's attorneys say he entered the U.S. legally through a Biden-era parole program the Trump administration canceled. The Department of Homeland Security says Gus says Perez had a final order of removal and that the agency is investigating the shooting. For NPR News, I'm Katie McAfee in Austin.
0: Supporters say Gus says Perez is now leaving detention to receive more medical care. The National Weather Service has issued a flood watch for most of the state of New Mexico. Forecasters say monsoon rains will last through Thursday. They're warning of potentially dangerous flash flooding. I'm Corva Coleman, NPR News.
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4: Today in classical music history, well, music history in general, 1905 was the death of the first Carmen, also the first Mignon, French soprano Maria Celestine Gallimari in Nice, Paris. She died in 1905, actually. And 1964 was the first performance of Broadway musical Fiddler on the Roof and ended up running for over 3,200 performances. And in 1989, the death of American composer, the legend Irving Berlin. He lived to be 101. Don't know what his secret was in New York City. Probably just living the good life. Dance of the Shepherd Girl. This is Hugo Alfvén, and it's the Malmö Symphony Orchestra.

Dance of the Shepherd Girl, composed by Hugo Alfain. That was the Malmo Symphony Orchestra. Sarah Chang, just a wonderfully gifted composer, also loved by all humanity, I think. In 2006, she was honored as one of the top 20 women in Newsweek magazine's Women in Leadership, 20 Powerful Women Take Charge issue. And in 2008, she was a young global leader for the World Economic Forum for her professional achievements, commitment to society, and potential in shaping the future of the world. Here she is with the Orpheus Chamber Orchestra doing Autumn from Antonio Vivaldi's Four Seasons.

Sarah Chang, sounding brilliant as ever, on the violin with the Orpheus Chamber Orchestra, Antonio Vivaldi's Four Seasons. Yep, we are in that one now as we speak. Autumn. Looking forward to doing some of those autumnal things that we do. In my case, it's sitting in the chair when it gets too chilly to go outside. Coming up, we'll have something from William Grant Still and a traditional gospel. That'll make a nice pairing.

0: Miss Sally's Party is a lively 1940 ballet with music by William Grant Still and a libretto by his wife, writer Verna Arvey. And a cakewalk is sort of the center focus of that, where the contest winner takes home a cake. William Grant Still, Philip Brunel, conducted the Vocal Essence Orchestra through Miss Sally's Party. We'll have a gospel traditional piece for harp coming up next.
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A Gorgeous Harp, played by Lawrence Scott, and a rendition of Be Thou My Vision, a traditional gospel piece. The chapel beside it has lost its roof and is overgrown with grass and ivy. In that broken altar, Mary was crowned Queen of Scotland. Everything there is ruined, decayed, and open to the clear sky. I believe that I have found there today the beginning of my Scottish symphony. That was the appraisal from Felix Mendelssohn as a young man on a trip to Scotland and inspired to write this third symphony, which, yeah, you guessed it, the nickname is Scottish. He conducted the first performance on March 3rd, 1842 at the Leipzig Gewandhaus and then made a few revisions. This is the number 3 Scottish. It's the fourth movement.

0: Symphony No. 3, Scottish. That was the fourth movement. Felix Mendelssohn composed it. Jamie Laredo conducted the Scottish Chamber.
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2: Partly to mostly sunny and breezy today, highs around 60 to 70. Clouds will increase tonight, breezy west and central, lows in the mid-40s to mid-50s. Mostly cloudy for tomorrow, breezy central and east, showers likely with a slight chance of thunderstorms, highs low 60s to low 70s. Then on Thursday, sunny northwest.

highs 70 to 80 degrees. And that is our forecast from Prairie Public. Thank you for listening, and thanks for your continued support of Prairie Public.

0: We begin the program this morning with one of Beethoven's earliest works, a piano trio from the Opus 1 collection. We heard the finale to his piano trio number 2 from Opus 1. Superstars in this group, Vladimir Ashkenazy, our pianist, Itzhak Perlman, violinist, and Lynn Harrell on cello. Some of the earliest works by Beethoven, and a great way to begin the program. Good morning, Scott Previs, on a day that will feature music by Maurice Ravel, by guitarist David Starobin, Ferdinand Reese, the Drake University Wind Orchestra, and the UND Concert Choir. Can't wait to get started, but first...
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0: Moderate temps out there today. 51 in Williston, Minot 48, Bismarck 49, Dickinson 50, Jamestown 50, and 48 in Grand Forks. As always, the forecast a little bit later in the program, but right now, music by Maurice Ravel.

0: Sir George Schulte conducting the Vienna Philharmonic Orchestra. Music by Maurice Ravel, an orchestral rhapsody that he wrote in 1908 called Rhapsodie Espagnole.
1: The Minot Symphony Orchestra opens its season on September 26th at 7 p.m. The program includes works by American composers John Williams and Aaron Copland, and Na Yen Hu performing Tchaikovsky's Violin Concerto. 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

Heavenly Voices there by the University of North Dakota Concert Choir. Music by Anton Bruckner Osiusti. Joshua, at the time of that recording, Joshua Bronfman was conductor. And the CD is a wonderful recording of that group called Of the Valley, the University of North Dakota Concert Choir. Excellent. Seasonable temperatures favored through the weekend. Now, the highs this week mostly in the 60s and 70s, with lows in the 40s and 50s. A medium to high chance for showers and a few thunderstorms on Wednesday.

An ingenious composition by Ferdinand Ries, the Grand Variations on Rule Britannia, composed in 1817. I say ingenious because of the unique Britannia motif, which appears multiple times on piano, but also in the strings and in the wind section of the orchestra. He rather cleverly inserts that at various times and always reminding us of that wonderful note, that theme of Rule Britannia. Hope you enjoyed that as much as I did. Our time, 1048 Central, 948 Mountain. Yes, this is Scott Prebis. 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

0: Guitarist David Starobin performs the music of Giulio Regandi. Regandi's life and art, still largely shrouded in mystery, is just now beginning to come into focus 100 years after his death. Regandi, as a child prodigy in Paris, played the guitar and was featured in many concerts, along with a young lady pianist who was later to become Clara Schumann. We heard his Etude number 10. David Starobin was our artist.
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0: A very early example, and I do mean early, of Beethoven's compositional style, from his Opus 1 collection of piano trios, we heard two movements from the number 1 trio from Opus 1. Yes, Beethoven in his early days wrote chamber music, marketing it enough to introduce his style of writing to the musical public. And it was published in 1795. And upon publication, people would take the trio music and perform it in their, which was often typical of the time, in their homes and after dinner or for evening's entertainment. Our performance featured a superstar collection of musicians. Pianist Vladimir Ashkenazy, the legendary violinist Itzhak Perlman, and cellist Lynn Harrell.
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2: Today on Main Street, North Dakota's craft brewers have been advocating for the legal sale of THC-infused beverages in the state, but new federal restrictions have cast uncertainty over those plans. Mike Fralick, founder and head of brewery operations at Laughing Sun Brewing in Bismarck, joins Main Street to discuss what the changes could mean for the brewing industry. That's ahead today on Main Street at 3 p.m. and 7 p.m. Central on Prairie Public.

A 2012 recording by the Drake University Wind Orchestra, a work by the American composer Nancy Galbraith that called Fabrice Vere, the Drake University group directed by Dr. Robert Mounier, a fabulous group. Their recordings consistently dynamic and intonation almost always flawless. And absolutely love their repertoire, Drake University Wind Orchestra. About 10 degrees warmer now in the last hour, 59 now in Williston, Minot 61, Bismarck only 51, Dickinson 60, Jamestown 57, and 58 in Grand Forks.

The music of Ferdinand Reis was popular in the early decades of the 19th century. We heard his piano concerto in A minor, a work that is, well, at times rugged like Beethoven, and at other times intensely lyrical. Christopher Hinterhuber was our soloist with the Royal Liverpool Philharmonic Orchestra. Our time, 11:55 right on the button, 10:55 Mountain. Dave Thompson will be here in about 4 minutes.

0: partly to mostly sunny and breezy today, highs around 60 to 70. Clouds will increase tonight, breezy west and central, lows in the mid-40s to mid-50s. Mostly cloudy for tomorrow, breezy central and east, showers likely with a slight chance of thunderstorms, highs low 60s to low 70s. Then on Thursday, sunny northwest to partly sunny southeast, highs 70 to 80 degrees. And that is our forecast from Prairie Public. 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
0: 12 noon Central, 11 a.m. Mountain for Prairie Public. I'm Dave Thompson. The demand for North Dakota's first-time home mortgage program continues to be strong. That from North Dakota Housing Finance Authority Director Brandon Detlaff. The program offers lower interest rates on home borrowing.
2: You know, as rates have continued to increase, they're a little over 7% now. 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A lot of times we say housing finance agencies nationwide, that's the reason why we exist. So these higher rate environments, we can keep those rates a little bit lower. Obviously, affordability.

0: huge problem with sales prices. So any little help you can get with interest rate reduction obviously helps that payment amount.
1: The authority recently sold $200 million in tax-exempt bonds and $65 million in taxable bonds for that program. Oil production in North Dakota continues to increase. The State Department of Mineral Resources released its most recent figures at the monthly director's cut briefing. The figures are from July.
2: We had 35,855,862 barrels of oil produced. That is an average of 1.1566 million barrels a day. That's an increase from June of 34,643,844 million barrels a day, with an average of 1.154 million barrels.
1: Gunther Harris of the DMR gave that briefing.
2: That is 5.15% above the revenue forecast, which is currently at 1.1 million per day, and an increase of 0.16% from June to July, with an average increase of 1,846 barrels a day from June to July.
1: Harms also says the number of drilling rigs in the state are up.
2: In September, we're seeing about an average of 28 rigs, up from August in 24, and July consistent in 24, and June at 26.
1: Harms says the current oil prices are now over $100 a barrel again.
2: Revenue forecast was at $57. July oil prices were at $75.56. This is 32.6% above the revenue forecast, although down slightly from a June oil price of $80.56.
1: Harms says the bottom line is,
2: we do have a record number of producing wells. We're continuing to see an increase in production. Current production volume and prices are above revenue forecast. We're seeing a stable rig count, and we're continuing to see operators decrease the time from spud to first production.
1: The autumnal equinox will occur at 7:05 this evening in Bismarck. That marks the astronomical transition of summer into fall. Prairie Public's Todd McDonald has his eye on the sky and filed this report.
3: State climatologist Daryl Richeson says the unusual summer will stick with him for one reason.
4: And you thought, wow, this was an exceptionally dry summer. It was. I mean, this is ranks up there with 88, 36. It ranks up there with the famed summers for dryness.
3: Richeson says despite the comparable levels of dry, the summer of 26 was not that hot.
4: And so that's the difference between this year and, say, 36 or 88, some of the other equally dry years, is we weren't quite as warm, therefore not quite as evaporation. But 2026, to me, in eastern North Dakota, will be remembered for a very long time for how just incredibly dry it was this past summer.
3: And when the state did see some rain last week, Richeson says it helped to some extent.
4: Southeastern North Dakota, which in many ways was the driest area in the state, you know, at least got an inch and a half on average. We did get a little moisture in the southwest corner, which desperately needed, but that was mostly under an inch. So at least it's, you know, keeping the topsoil wet, helping at least to eliminate the fire danger for brief intervals. Is it fixing the drought conditions in the state? No.
3: Richeson says he's expecting to see a warmer than normal winter thanks to a strong El Nino weather pattern that's in place. He says the big question now is what that means for potential snowfall this coming winter. For Prairie Public, I'm Todd McDonald.
1: The National Weather Service says seasonable temperatures are favored through the weekend, with highs mainly in the 60s and 70s, lows in the 40s and 50s. There are medium to high chances for showers and a few thunderstorms on Wednesday. Today's highs expected to be around 60 to 70 degrees. This hour, Williston, 63, winds gusting to 31 miles per hour. Minot, 62. Minot Air Force Base, 62. Bismarck Mandan, 54. Dickinson reporting 63. Winds gusting to 36. Hettinger reporting 60. Grand Forks, 62. Grand Forks Air Force Base, 62. Devil's Lake, 56. Fargo Moorhead, 64. And Jamestown reporting 59 degrees. So the warmest temperature in North Dakota right now is 64. It's 64 in Fargo and 64 in Watford City. Watford City reporting light rain in the past hour. Coolest temperature is 54 degrees. That's at Bismarck, Mandan, and at Garrison. For Prairie Public, I'm Dave Thompson. 1206 Central.

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1: Well, if you're listening in the Northern Hemisphere, the hours of day and night are nearly equal today. It's the autumnal equinox, so the sun is directly above the equator, and it is also the first day of fall coming later today for us. Great time for a famous rag by Scott Joplin called Maple Leaf. This is William Albright.

As autumn begins for most of us today, that was the Maple Leaf Rag by Scott Joplin. It was played by rag enthusiast William Albright, who recorded, I think, all of the rags by Scott Joplin and others, and also wrote a bunch of his own. Here is music also related to autumn. It's a Harvest Dance Suite from the Finnish composer Ilmari Hänikinen. It's performed, appropriately, by the Finnish Radio Symphony Orchestra.

0: That was the Harvest Dance Suite by Ilmar Hanakinen of Finland, the Finnish Radio Symphony Orchestra, playing there. Maria Pariah made the comment that they say that suffering brings growth, but going through it, you don't necessarily feel that way. When he was in his 40s, he was plagued by a finger injury that threatened to end his career. It came back at least once, and for a while the prognosis was not good. He said, I spent my time studying a lot of music away from the piano, thinking and just being, but in the end it gave me a kind of inner strength that I probably would not have had without the setback. Coming up in just a moment, Maria Pariah plays Beethoven.
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This is Murray Pariah in Beethoven's Sonata No. 15, known as the Pastoral Sonata.

0: The Piano Sonata No. 15 in D Major by Beethoven, the Pastoral Sonata. That was Murray Pariah. Remember the movie Dances with Wolves? It was directed by Kevin Costner. He was also one of the stars. It was nominated for 12 Academy Awards, and it won 7, including Best Original Score for John Barry. Some of that music is coming up in just a moment.
1: 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In Headinger, North Dakota, it's K220FG, and in Plentywood, Montana, on K220FE.

John Barry was introduced to film by his father. He ran a chain of movie theaters in York, England. Here is some of the music that he wrote for Dances with Wolves, the Cincinnati Pops, led by Eric Hunzel.

0: Filmed on the vast prairie of South Dakota, that was some of the music that John Barry wrote for the film Dances with Wolves. Eric Kunzel led the Cincinnati Pops. I'm Melissa Owsley.
1: Partly to mostly sunny and breezy today, highs around 60 to 70. Clouds will increase tonight, breezy west and central, lows in the mid-40s to mid-50s. Mostly cloudy for tomorrow, breezy central and east, showers likely with a slight chance of thunderstorms, highs low 60s to low 70s. Then on Thursday, sunny northwest to partly sunny southeast, highs 70 to 80 degrees. And that is our forecast from Prairie Public. 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

0: Igor Stravinsky was around 26 when he wrote this Scherzo Fantastique. There was a performance in St. Petersburg with the dancer and choreographer Sergei Diaghilev in the audience. Diaghilev was in the process of organizing what would become one of the most influential ballet companies of the 20th century, the Ballet Russe. And all I can say is, he must have been impressed by what he heard that night. Within a year or two, he would approach Stravinsky about writing music for a ballet based on the story of the Firebird. That is the piece often cited as making Stravinsky famous overnight. That scherzo that made Diaghilev pay attention is on the way later this hour.
1: Live from NPR News, I'm Lakshmi Singh. The cost of diesel, on which ships, trucks, trains, and your local farmers' tractors depend, is nearly 75% higher than it was a year ago. AAA says that today people are paying, on average, $6.53 for a gallon of diesel. The impact is felt across the country and party lines. It is dominating concern among midterm

0: continues to defend the U.S. war with Iran. The war and the resulting energy crisis overshadows the U.N. General Assembly in New York, where President Trump spoke this morning. The Republican leader also bucked international norms when he talked about U.S. military operations in Venezuela earlier this year. To the victor belong the spoils, Trump said, referring to U.S. control of Venezuelan oil. Here's NPR's Deepa Shivaram.
1: The U.S. operations in Venezuela resulted in the arrest of the country's former leader, Nicolas Maduro. Recently, Trump's administration announced a deal with Venezuela that allows the U.S. to take control of 65 billion barrels of oil reserves. Trump spoke about how, as a result of those military operations, the U.S. has obtained more control of the world's oil supply. He said U.S. actions are proof the U.S. will use military means to secure national interests. But Trump saying, quote, to the victor belong the spoils, is a contradiction to the principles of the UN and of U.S. foreign policy tradition to not explicitly connect foreign intervention to the acquisition of resources. Deepa Shivaram, NPR News, Washington.
0: Republican Senator John Curtis of Utah has asked the Judiciary Committee in a new letter to investigate the business and personal relationships of Donald Trump Jr. with foreign nationals. He said recent reports raise legitimate questions about foreign access to the family of the sitting president. Here's NPR's Eric McDaniel.
2: The letter is notable from a red state Republican during a midterm election season. In it, Curtis called attention to what he described as Trump Jr.'s active promotion of family-backed cryptocurrency ventures, international real estate deals involving direct meetings with foreign heads of state, and his reported investments in defense contracting. ProPublica reported last week that parts of Trump Jr.'s wedding on a private island were paid for and attended by a Russian oligarch close to Vladimir Putin. NPR has not independently confirmed the reporting. Prior to the letter, Curtis posted to social media criticizing the wedding party gift. The Judiciary Committee has not signaled whether it will act on his request. Eric McDaniel, NPR News, Washington.
0: Welcome to fall, or spring, depending on where you live. The September equinox is tonight as the sun crosses the equator and day and night are nearly equal in length. It marks the official start of astronomical autumn in the northern hemisphere and spring in the southern hemisphere. This is NPR News. The family of a Black Mississippi college student is demanding a more thorough investigation into his death. Nolan Wells was found dead 2 days after July 4th boat trip with friends on Mississippi's coast. Civil rights attorney Ben Crump represents Wells' family.
3: This blunt force trauma is relevant, and we need to know what caused the blunt force trauma to the back of Nolan Wells' head.
0: A grand jury said it found no evidence to support that Wells' death was anything but accidental and decided not to pursue criminal charges. A new survey shows mental health symptoms among high school students in the U.S. improved last year compared to prior years. NPR's Ritu Chatterjee reports on the results of the Centers for Disease Control and Prevention's Youth Risk Behavior Survey.
4: One-third of high school students reported persistent feelings of sadness and hopelessness in 2025, down from 40% in 2023. 14% seriously considered attempting suicide, down from 20% 2 years prior. The new report also features students' diet, nutrition, sleep, and digital behaviors. Pediatrician Dr. Scott Hadlin heads adolescent medicine at Mass General Brigham for Children in Boston. He says the new report is missing information featured in past reports.
5: Rich data on what's going on with substance use with young people, sexual risk behaviors, exposure to violence, exposure to firearms.
4: He says these factors still pose risks to the health and well-being of teenagers. Ritu Chatterjee, NPR News.
0: It's NPR.
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7: Hour. Johann Strauss Jr. composed hundreds of dances, which is why many people referred to him as the Waltz King. He reigned in the city of Vienna, where he elevated the waltz to the point where it became as much a feature of the concert hall as on the dance floor. And his fans included prominent composers of the day. Here is one of the waltzes by Johann Strauss Jr. that flies under the radar, but perhaps not

0: Harvest Dances, a collection of waltzes by Johann Strauss Jr. That was the Czech State Symphony Orchestra. Miloš Karadaglić started playing the guitar when he was 8. He was only in his 20s when his career took off and on a kind of singular and direct trajectory. So a while back when he developed a hand injury, he said it kind of kicked him sideways. That fear of not being able to play again kept getting bigger and bigger. Fortunately, he found his way back and along the way sort of saw things through a different lens.
1: The main change that happened was in my attitude to things, because I became a much more relaxed person. I became a much more accepting person, and I just stopped taking myself as seriously as I used to.

0: A Dream in the Forest by Augustine Barrios. That was guitarist Milos Karadaglic.
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Here is the Dresden State Orchestra with Sir Colin Davis at the helm in the Symphony No. 34 in C major by Mozart.

0: It flies under the radar a bit, I think. That was the Symphony No. 34 in C major by Mozart, and it was played by the Dresden State Orchestra, conducted there by Sir Colin Davis. On February the 6th of 1909, two short pieces by Igor Stravinsky were played at a concert in St. Petersburg. Stravinsky was 26 at the time, not well known. He was still developing his voice as a composer, and you might say even under the influence of one of his teachers, Nikolai Rimsky-Korsakov. Well, turns out the public liked what they heard, and in the audience that night was the dancer, choreographer, forward thinker, Sergei Diaghilev, who recognized a rising talent. He was the legendary sponsor of New Art and just organizing what would become his Ballet Russe. What did he hear that night? Well, I'll let you hear it yourself. That's in just a minute.
1: Social Security is a source of retirement income for many individuals. During the election season, AARP North Dakota provides information about Social Security and issues affecting older Americans. Learn more at aarp.org/social-security.

0: That was music by a young Igor Stravinsky, the Scherzo Fantastique, performed there by the New York Philharmonic Orchestra with conductor Pierre Boulez. I'm Melissa Owsley. Thank you for listening today.
1: Partly to mostly sunny and breezy today, highs around 60 to 70. Clouds will increase tonight, breezy west and central, lows in the mid-40s to mid-50s. Mostly cloudy for tomorrow, breezy central and east, showers likely with a slight chance of thunderstorms, highs low 60s to low 70s. Then on Thursday, sunny northwest to partly sunny southeast, highs 70 to 80 degrees. And that is our forecast from Prairie Public. 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
2: This is Prairie Public, a news, music, and information service in partnership with North Dakota State University, KDSU Fargo, KUND Grand Forks, KPRJ Jamestown, KCND Bismarck, KDPR Dickinson, KMPR Minot, KPPW Williston, and KPPD Devils Lake.

Italian concertos of the 18th century often relied upon the contrasting roles of different groups of instruments. Sometimes it can sound like a conversation. Johann Sebastian Bach, who was not Italian, liked that concept, and he wrote a concerto in the Italian style with just one instrument in mind, the harpsichord. To imitate the back and forth effect, his harpsichord had two manuals or keyboards. Now, over time, that piece is often played on a modern piano. And if you'll wait 5 minutes, we'll put the harpsichord front and center and then add a whole lot of texture. I'm Melissa Owsley. I hope you'll stay.

That was Stephen Pretzman, arrangement of Harold Arlen's tune, Get Happy. And it was played by pianist Jenny Lynn. What is a harp consort? C-O-N-S-O-R-T. Well, according to Andrew Lawrence King, a harp consort is not about a fixed group of instruments. It's more a way of thinking about the music. His guiding factors are to be both historical and in the moment. And he likes to point out that the two don't need to exist independently. So members of his group, the harp consort, do a lot of research, and then when the performance comes, they try to internalize what they've learned and leave room for spontaneity. Here's an example of how that works with Johann Sebastian Bach's Italian Concerto, originally written for solo harpsichord, and here performed by the harp consort, led by Andrew Lawrence King.

That was Andrew Lawrence King and his group called the Harp Consort, jazzing up the Italian Concerto by Bach, moving from one instrument, the harpsichord, to a bunch of instruments, the Harp Consort. 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As autumn arrives later today, here's a piece from a collection called New England Idylls by Edward McDowell. In fact, it's called The Joy of Autumn.

0: The pianist was James Barbagallo, and he played The Joy of Autumn from a collection of New England Idylls by the American composer Edward McDowell.
1: The Missouri Valley Chamber Orchestra presents Sounds of Hispanic Heritage, Sunday, September 27th at 3 p.m. at Shepherd of the Valley Lutheran Church in Bismarck. The Woodwind Quintet performs music from Brazil, Cuba, Spain, Argentina, Mexico, and Peru. 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

If you like the flute, you're in luck, at least if you can stick around for 20 minutes. The flute concerto by Johann Stamitz comes along then. Right now, it's the Pastoral Suite by Emmanuel Chabrier. Here's Nima Yarvi and the Swiss Roman Orchestra.

0: That was the Pastoral Suite by Emmanuel Chabrier. Nima Yerwe led the Swiss Roman Orchestra. There are certainly pros and cons to being self-taught. Now, the recorder flute player Bartold Kauken likes to point out the advantages, and I should back up and say that he studied flute at a conservatory in Brussels, and he was very interested in early music, but his teacher was not, so he explored on his own. And what he likes about that is the process. It might be slow at times, but it forces you to take a closer look at yourself and figure out how to solve your own problems. He will play a flute concerto by Johann Stamitz. That's in a minute.
1: Today on Main Street, North Dakota's craft brewers have been advocating for the legal sale of THC-infused beverages in the state, but new federal restrictions have cast uncertainty over those plans. Mike Fralick, founder and head of brewery operations at Laughing Sun Brewing in Bismarck, joins Main Street to discuss what the changes could mean for the brewing industry. That's ahead today on Main Street at 3 p.m. and 7 p.m. Central on Prairie Public.

0: A flute concerto in G major by Johann Stamitz. That was Bartold Kuiken flute and members of Tafelmusik led by Gene Lamann. I'm Melissa Owsley. Thank you for listening today.
1: Partly to mostly sunny and breezy today. Highs around 60 to 70. Clouds will increase tonight. Breezy west and central, lows in the mid-40s to mid-50s. Mostly cloudy for tomorrow, breezy central and east. Showers likely with a slight chance of thunderstorms. Highs low 60s to low 70s. Then on Thursday, sunny northwest to partly sunny southeast, highs 70 to 80 degrees. And that is our forecast from Prairie Public. 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
3: Today on Main Street, North Dakota craft brewers face uncertainty as federal restrictions cloud the future of THC-infused beverages. We'll talk to Mike Freilich of Laughing Sun Brewing in Bismarck about what changes could mean for brewers in our state. Then on Plains Folk, Dr. Tom Eastern reflects on the Northern Plains tradition of gathering chokecherries, juneberries, and other hardy fruits, and how berry picking became both practical work and prairie ritual. We'll also hear about concerns surrounding the planned closure of a longtime USDA research lab in Maryland, where scientists warn critical agricultural work could be disrupted. And Chuck Lura helps us welcome the season with ideas for enjoying the fall natural wonder of North Dakota. That's all ahead on today's Main Street. We are glad that you are with us. It all follows this news.
4: Live from NPR News, I'm Lakshmi Singh. President Trump says he has a big decision to make on Iran. Does he make a deal with them or, quote, annihilate the Islamic Republic? NPR's Michelle Kellerman reports on Trump's address to the UN General Assembly today.
5: President Trump says he has some options on Iran. He says he thinks they'll make a deal after the U.S. midterm elections. But he's also warning Iran that the U.S. could, quote, drive them into hell with no chance of survival and no hope for future greatness for generations. The U.S. launched the war without international backing, and many countries are looking to the U.S. and Iran to de-escalate and reopen the Strait of Hormuz. But the Iranian-backed Houthis in Yemen are threatening another key trade route in the Red Sea, and the U.N. Secretary General Antonio Guterres says it's time to resolve this. Michelle Kellerman, NPR News, the United Nations.
4: After the speech, Trump said officials from the U.S. and Iran met today for 3 hours. Trump also praised the U.S.'s military operation in Venezuela earlier this year and its control of oil. To the victor belong the spoils, Trump told the international body, contradicting decades of U.S. rhetoric and U.N. principles not to explicitly connect foreign intervention with the acquisition of resources. The top Democrat on the House Judiciary Committee spoke out today on prospects for gun violence prevention after the midterms. NPR's Eric McDaniel reports Congressman Jamie Raskin is calling for a universal criminal background check for gun purchases.
6: If Democrats take control of the House in the next Congress, Jamie Raskin would be chairman of the committee with primary jurisdiction over gun violence legislation. In keynote remarks he made at a forum put on by The Trace, a newsroom that covers gun violence, Raskin celebrated the violent

0: If Democrats do take the reins, Raskin says he'll work to advance policies supported by bipartisan majorities of the public, including bump stock regulation and safe gun storage laws. He also says he doesn't know how the Supreme Court will rule on an assault weapons ban case in its coming term, but that he doesn't have high hopes that gun violence prevention advocates will prevail. Eric McDaniel, NPR News, Washington.
1: Nolan Wells' parents say they're not giving up on finding out exactly how he died. At a news conference today, his mother, Christine Wansley, expressed frustration with investigators and the grand jury that determined there was not enough evidence that the 18-year-old Mississippi student's death was likely the result of criminal conduct.
2: Elmore and I do not believe that Nolan simply and accidentally drowned. And nobody saw anything, and no one knows anything.
1: Wells was found dead 2 days after he and his friends went on a boating trip to Horn Island for the July 4th holiday. From Washington, this is NPR News.
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4: 4 minutes past 3 Central, 2 Mountain for Prairie Public. I'm Danielle Webster. A group of Mandan residents gathered more than 700 signatures on a petition to limit any data centers to be 25 megawatts or less. The group wants to put the proposed city ordinance on the ballot, and the petitions were turned in on Tuesday at the Mandan City Hall. Susan Beeler is the organizer. She says a data center is proposed for an area near the new Mandan High School and Middle School. She says she hopes city leaders will put this on the ballot for this November's election. And as we transition into autumn, officials with the Fargo-Moorhead Coalition to End Homelessness are getting ready for the change in the weather, as well as capping off what has been a busy summer. Chandler Esslinger is executive director of the Fargo-Moorhead Coalition to End Homelessness. She says despite some instability from the federal level, the local groups were able to, as she puts it, achieve some incredible things. The accomplishments include the development of a comprehensive regional plan. Esslinger and coalition members will be presenting that plan to the City of Fargo Finance Committee on Wednesday as they look to secure their spot as the city develops its next budget. Seasonable temperatures are favored through the weekend with highs mostly in the 60s and 70s, lows in the 40s and 50s, medium to high chances for showers and a few thunderstorms on Wednesday, and then low to medium chances for mainly showers on Friday. Becoming mostly cloudy tonight, a chance of showers southwest, lows in the 40s to mid 50s. Your Wednesday tomorrow, cloudy, showers and a slight chance of thunderstorms, highs in the lower 60s to the lower 70s. It's 6 minutes past 3 Central, 2 Mountain for Prairie Public. I'm Danielle Webster.
5: Welcome to this Tuesday's edition of Main Street here on Prairie Public. I'm Craig Blumenschein. We are glad that you are with us today. Coming up in just a bit, Plainsfolk, chokecherries, Juneberries, and Prairie Life. Plus, embracing fall in North Dakota. Essayist Chuck Lewis celebrates the changing season with ideas for enjoying North Dakota's outdoors. And we begin Main Street today with a North Dakota craft brewer who's been advocating for the legal sale of THC-infused beverages in North Dakota. But new federal laws may end that conversation, at least for now. North Dakota craft brewers had been pushing for the chance to legally produce and sell THC-infused beverages, seeing them both as a new consumer choice and a potential new source of revenue for an industry facing changing drinking habits. But just as brewers were hoping for North Dakota that it might open that door, Washington now has changed the landscape. A federal law passed last year would dramatically tighten the definition of legal hemp products, including a limit that could effectively remove most THC-infused beverages from the hemp market. Congress pushed back part of that deadline until December, but the long-term future remains uncertain. So what does all of this mean for a North Dakota brewery that had been hoping for the possibility of THC beverages? Joining us today on Main Street is Mike Fralick, founder and the head of brewery operations at Laughing Sun Brewing in Bismarck. Mike, welcome back to Main Street.
6: Hey, thanks for having me, Craig.
5: Great for you to be with us again, Mike. I appreciate it. Before we get into what happened in Washington, take us back a step. What were you and other North Dakota craft brewers hoping the state would allow when it came?

0: aim to THC-infused beverages?
1: Well, last session, we tried introducing a bill that would allow us to brew hemp-derived THC beverages that would have, we were proposing a limit of probably 10 milligrams. We were asking for regulation on that, how we were going to like tax it, how we would do that. There didn't seem to be a lot of appetite for that. So at that point in time, we tried to move it to a study, and that didn't pass either. So we were trying to come this session to be able to bring another bill with hemp-derived THC, be able to produce those in a brewery setting, have them licensed through a three-tier system, similar to the alcohol beverage, you know, leaving it at a 21 plus and being able to manufacture with a testing requirements and quality analysis of all of those items.
0: So why had that idea become important enough for the brewing industry in general here in North Dakota that you personally went to the legislature to advocate for it? What was it about THC-infused beverages that you saw as hopeful for the industry?
1: Well, it's just another revenue source for us right now. People are drinking less beer. You can see there's more brewery closings all the time. One recent big one would be Summit, Minnesota, just foreclosed on that. So with a landscape like that, people changing consumer drinking habits and just overall a smaller consumption of alcohol in general, what are the ways that we can diversify? Because we have a business here. We want to keep a business going, and it has a barbecue restaurant, a catering business, and a brewery. But how else can we diversify to make sure that we're still around providing a community place in the future?
0: As you've observed different craft brewers across the country that have used THC-infused drinks in what they offer, how much has that shift went from beer and alcohol to these THC-infused beverages?
1: In some cases, quite a lot. I mean, Minnesota, small breweries in Minnesota, I've talked to a few of those guys, and some of their revenues are up in the 50 to 60% of their revenue is derived from these kind of beverages, or whether it's gummies insight on sale there. So, and it's legal in every state around us. So right now everybody's going across the border to get these beverages in Montana, South Dakota, Minnesota, and that includes North Dakota residents that have these in their fridge. So we were just, you know, trying to be able to do that ourselves here. It's an economy bill in our eyes.
0: So let's bring in the federal change. Mike, Congress has moved towards a standard now that it would exclude finished hemp-derived products from containing more than 0.4 milligrams of total THC per container from the federal definition of hemp. In practical terms, then, what would a limit that low mean for the kind of THC beverage and brewing activity that you might want to strive for?
1: That would eliminate all of the products that we were looking at doing. We have a product in test and we could sell it in outside of the state, but we haven't done so yet, just trying to wait to see what's going to happen. But that December 11th, if nothing changes, that beverage is going to be toast.
0: So why did Congress kind of move the timetable just a little bit? They gave naturally derived hemp products a little more time, moving this immediate showdown, I guess, into December. Does that extra time actually help a brewery that might be thinking about doing this? Does it just prolong uncertainty, or do you see this as a done deal?
1: I mean, it prolongs uncertainty in our eyes. I think it was done for a couple of reasons: to get past the election day, and we'll push that past there. This is a big jobs bill in places like Texas, Minnesota, other places where this is legal. Texas has approximately 43,000 jobs tied to the hemp-derived THC business. Minnesota is over $180 million in tax revenue that come through that. So I think there's a bunch of states that are feeling this is an economic problem, and how we're going to make up these taxes if we, and job loss and things like that, if we just cut it straight off. So I think there's some leeway there. We're going to see how it goes. Everybody in the hemp derived THC business is patiently waiting, hoping for some movement on this, because right now everybody's in limbo and we've got a couple months to really, you know, is it going to be a viable product or a viable industry, or is it just going to be gone?
0: So having that in mind, what's your message to the legislature here in North Dakota right now? Do you just have to wait as well?
1: Well, I mean, we tried to be proactive, and I still would like to be proactive. Again, I mean, would hope our legislatures would see that this is a product that people want. It's not a dangerous product. It's pretty much in a mainstream. It's out there everywhere. You can see it in people's fridges that are just, they don't want to maybe drink alcohol and they want to still have something to relax and drink with their friends at the bar or whatever. So I think this is more, it's economy for me. Everybody is going to the state around us to spend their money to do that, where they could be spending dollars in the state of North Dakota, creating jobs in North Dakota that are just slipping through our fingers and the states around us. But I would be proactive to say, you know, let's look at this as an industry, because I think it is have a lot of benefits to people. There's a lot of health benefits and things like that, that people are coming through that. Now that it's a Schedule 3 on the cannabis side, they're going to find out a little more studies to determine all of the health benefits with that. But I think it's a safer way to do some things that are maybe legal now, but you know, maybe it's an alternative to some of those products.
0: Joining my conversation with Mike Frelick, founder and head of brewery operations at Laughing Sun Brewing in Bismarck. We're talking about a federal law passed last year that will now dramatically tighten the definition of legal hemp products, including some that Mike was investigating for potential use someday and working for it to become legal here in North Dakota. Mike, when you visited with legislators, what were their concerns? Why didn't this at least pass forward as a study, as you had finally suggested?
1: Well, I think it's an age gap in a lot of instances. It seems to me that everybody in the committee that was over 60 years of age voted against it, and everybody that was younger than that age voted for it. So I think we have just some education to do with everybody. I think there's some just ideas of, you know, this is going past the whatever you want to call reefer madness or things like that with cannabis or hemp-derived THC. It's a lot more mainstream than it used to be, whether it's medical or recreational in so many different states. So I think that there's just a stigma to it that we're going to have to get over a little bit. And that's an education part, and I think on our side.
0: So supporters of tighter federal restrictions argue that the 2018 Farm Bill allowed intoxicating hemp products to develop without the kind of consistent rules we have in alcohol in state-regulated marijuana dispensaries. Do you think that there are legitimate problems with the way this market developed that have now caused these issues for you?
1: Oh, absolutely. I think, you know, we're always been pushing for a regulated industry with limits on to how many milligrams in a safe. And we've kind of settled on like a 10 milligram per can limit, seems to be a safe place. But there is some that are hundreds of milligrams and different things. And that is probably where you get some of these problems derived from. Maybe some of the things that you read about or hear about in the news and other places that I have personally never seen anyone happen to this, but when you have a 500 milligram pop product, that could definitely happen. So, I mean, we've always been pushing for a regulated industry, and we want to have standards just like we do in alcohol and, you know, other beverages that, you know, they have to go through an analysis, label requirements. And so that when you're giving it to the shelf, I want to make sure it's a safe product.
0: I think there's also other consumer safety questions here. With beer, I think that customers generally understand what 5% alcohol beer means. THC perhaps is less familiar. And so what responsibilities do you envision that breweries like yours need to continue to do to educate consumers about dosage, if you will, impairment, and how long the effects might last?
1: Yeah, I mean, that's an education component that's on the guild, that's on each individual brewery that's producing these, to make sure their consumers know. And everybody reacts differently to THC in an edible version. It's not all the same. So people absorb that at different rates. So we would definitely want to make sure we have an education effort. You know, don't overindulge just like we do alcohol. We wouldn't want to be over serving people in our setting just because it might not show up right now, but in a half hour or an hour from now it might. And so we would make sure our staff is trained on that. And yeah, absolutely. And how long these things can maybe take to take effect. They're not just like a alcohol or a cigarette where you feel, sometimes you feel the buzz a little more faster. Some of these are longer lasting to take, and they might last longer depending on how many you drink.
0: Mike, isn't it the case that some big timers were looking into this? And I'm thinking of the Budweisers and the Coors and the big time beer producers, if you will, as again, an alternative to look at the market just like you are.
1: Absolutely. It's happening right now where Canadian THC is legal in Canada. So there's a ton of large corporations that have cannabis production that have bought breweries or distributor things in the United States just to be able to have that distribution network in places where it is legal, because it's legal in a lot of states right now. I want to say 20 plus, but I'd have to do my further research on exactly how many. But that's happening now. There's a consolidation in the distributor wholesaler side of businesses, and consolidation in big giant breweries buying number of brands, be able to have a distribution footprint, and you have all of these things under one house. And that also goes for the multiple different beverages. Everybody is diversifying their portfolio, whether it's seltzers or ciders or spike this or that, RTDs. You know, a lot of breweries are more than breweries, they're beverage companies now. And so they're licensed as a winery, a distillery, and a brewery, and probably a hemp processor. So that's a wave of the future. That's happening to everybody because everybody's trying to figure out what we need to do to be a viable business and a growing business in the future.
0: Mike, are you aware of other proposals that are maybe in Congress that would take a different approach, maybe allowing hemp-derived beverages to remain on the market, but establishing a federal regulatory structure around them?
1: I don't think there's any specific legislation right now. There are people behind the scenes. I sit in on a weekly calls with a number of suppliers that this is their business. So they are looking at a federal legislation every week and trying to apprise the members and people are out here that are trying to look into this about the what the regulations are and what the environment is out there. So that's a changing environment. So I think there is some momentum behind trying to do something before December 11th, but we're going to see, I guess, how the election goes and how this is going to shake out, because I don't think anything's happening before Election Day. There's only a month after that before this takes effect. There's a lot of senators and representatives with a lot of constituents that this is important to. So I feel like there's going to be something, but whether it can pass or not, I'm not sure.
0: Have you had an opportunity to visit with North Dakota's delegation?
1: I have not at this time yet, but I will.
0: Mike, when you look beyond THC beverages, as we kind of wind up our conversation, what does this whole debate tell you about where craft brewing is headed 10 years from now? Will successful craft breweries still be primarily beer-based or beer companies, or do you think it will be something much broader?
1: I think it will be broader. I think there's going to be less craft breweries. There's going to be more closings coming all across the nation. There's just too many people in the market for the demand that's there. The shelf space is already in the stores is getting smaller and smaller for the craft beer industry. So at some point, that's going to rectify itself. You're going to get shakeout there. I think every brewery is probably going to be a beverage company of some sort. If we're just making beer, we're probably going to start losing market share slowly.
0: If I were to reach out and poll every bar and grill owner in North Dakota, you think they'd support having THC infused beverages in their market today?
1: I know that there's wholesalers in North Dakota that are selling it across the border, and they're all for it. They see the money that's in the market, and Like I said, there's a bunch of people that have these in their fridge that you live in Fargo, you can drive to Moorhead and buy them. So at that point in time, I think there's going to be a day that people are going to realize that, hey, I don't want to just go out and have a bunch of beers. I'm going to have one of these beverages, maybe some mocktails or whatever. That's a thing that people are doing. A lot of younger people they're not drinking. They're turning to a mocktail. They're turning to a THC-derived beverage, hemp-derived beverage. I think if retailers and hospitality industry people want the next generation of people in their businesses, they are going to be looking at providing these beverages well and opportunities as well. Because I think it's a market share that's only growing.
0: Do you think that science will soon catch up with THC and its relative safety?
1: I think so. I mean, I think there's enough case studies out there right now with places that it's recreational, legal, and things like that. I think we've got enough information behind this. We can say this is relatively safe market as long as you're not overindulging. And the science on it, we can send those cans of beverages to get an exact dose. We know exactly where we'll be on the can dosage. So that's very precise. The lab stuff is very precise on that. So we can make those tests happen, and we can make that beverage be consistent across all of that.
0: Mike Frelich is the founder and head of brewery operations at Laughing Sun Brewing in Bismarck. The legal landscape surrounding hemp-derived THC beverages remains unsettled. Federal changes could sharply restrict which products qualify as hemp, while proposals before Congress, perhaps in the future, might create a new regulatory pathway for the industry. Mike, thanks for helping us understand. Thanks for joining us on Main Street.
1: Absolutely. Thanks for having me again, Craig.
0: Still ahead on this Tuesday's Main Street, Dr. Tom Eastern traces the Northern Plains' enduring love of chokecherries, Juneberries, and other hardy fruits, exploring how berry picking became both a necessity and a cherished social tradition for early settlers. Plus, a USDA lab closure puts decades of agricultural research in limbo. And it is the first day of fall, so it's appropriate that Chuck Lura celebrates the changing season with great ideas for enjoying North Dakota outdoors. That's still ahead on Main Street. We are glad that you are with us. It all follows this news.
2: For Prairie Public, I'm Danielle Webster. Oil production in North Dakota continues to increase. The State Department of Mineral Resources released its most recent figures at the monthly Director's Cut briefing. The figures are from July.
3: We had 35,855,862 barrels of oil produced. That is an average of 1.1566 million barrels a day. That's an increase from June of 34,643,844 million barrels a day, with an average of 1.154 million barrels.
2: Gunther Harms of the DMR gave the briefing.
3: That is 5.15% above the revenue forecast, which is currently at 1.1 million per day, and an increase of 0.16% from June to July, with an average increase of 1,846 barrels a day from June to July.
2: Harms also says the number of drilling rigs in the state are up.
3: In September, we're seeing about an average of 28 rigs, up from August in 24, and July consistent in 24, and June at 26.
2: Harms says current oil prices are over $100 a barrel.
3: Revenue forecast was at $57. July oil prices were at $75.56. This is 32.6% above the revenue forecast, although down slightly from a June oil price of $80.56.
2: Harms says the bottom line is,
3: we have a record number of producing wells. We're continuing to see an increase in production. Current production volume and prices are above revenue forecast. We're seeing a stable rig count, and we're continuing to see operators decrease the time from spud to first production.
2: And the demand for North Dakota's first-time home mortgage program continues to be strong. That from North Dakota Housing Finance Authority Director Brandon Detloff. The program offers lower interest rates on home borrowing.
4: You know, as rates have continued to increase, they're a little over 7% now. You know, ours tend to be anywhere from a half to three quarters below market, sometimes full 1% below market. A lot of times we say housing finance agencies nationwide, that's the reason why we exist. So these higher rate environments, we can keep those rates a little bit lower. Obviously, affordability is a huge problem with sales prices. So any little help you can get with interest rate reduction obviously helps that payment amount.
2: The authority recently sold $200 million in tax-exempt bonds and $65 million in taxable bonds for the program. For Prairie Public, I'm Danielle Webster.
5: This is Main Street on Prairie Public. I'm Craig Blumenschein. Choke cherries and June berries have long been part of life on the Northern Plains, not just as food, but as part of community traditions that go back generations. Here's historian Dr. Tom Ezern with Plains Folk.
6: Our unfortunately named black native cherry, the choke cherry, has become a festive feature of life on the Northern Plains. In recent years, the Grafton Farmers Market and the McIntosh County Heritage Center have initiated folk festivals focusing on these black pearls. I'm on my way soon to speak at the second annual Choke Cherry Festival in Ashley. Even though my personal crop, generally so dependable, is meager in this parched summer. There are choke cherry festivals with longer lineage. The earliest I know of is that of Lancer, Saskatchewan, in its 54th year in 2026. Here in North Dakota, we have the Williston Choke Cherry Festival, which celebrated its 20th this summer. We applaud this native fruit, despite having many other options today in the fruity food group. It was not so for the settlement generation, which discovered, as with so many other things in life, their pie options petered out, and they had to make do. Their beloved horticultural assets lacked the DNA for prairie life. They were not cold-hardy or drought-hardy enough. They had rhubarb, which thrives in our latitude and isn't too insistent in its thirst. It holds today a loyal public. I lost track of how many printings the ladies of Litchville have made of their classic cookbook, Ritzy Rhubarb Secrets. The German Russians brought with them the citron, or pie melon, and made use of it. But most plains folk ultimately concluded pie melons were better as livestock feed than as human fare. Regional scientists picked up on the desire of new settlers for fruit options. Most notable among them was the Danish-born Niels Ebbesen Hansen at South Dakota Experiment Station. He saw potential in the sand cherry bush, which I rather like, but it won no lasting place in the hearts or diets of settlers, probably because it languishes in heavy soils. Hansen's far greater contribution was the introduction from Siberia of the Dolgo crabapple. I planted the Dolgo in 1992, and it today is majestic. We welcome its snowy blossoms every spring, and the Dolgo is, I think, the best crabapple for jelly. You can mix Dolgo juice with choke cherry to make a delicate jelly that gels without adding pectin. Moreover, there is Dolgo DNA in most all the ornamental crabs beautifying our streetscapes. Settlers took a cue from indigenous folk in the 1880s and embraced the Juneberry. Indeed, it was the fruit around which coalesced a community culture of berry picking in the 1880s, reported the Hope Pioneer in July 1890. Large crowds of people, some country folk and some Hopeites, gathered daily along the banks of the Roaring Cheyenne to pick the prolific Juneberry. This is interesting, as berry-picking expeditions involving caravans of wagons conveying townsfolk to known Juneberry hotspots in the countryside were commonly mixed-gender activities, and young folk embraced them and possibly one another. As a press report from Burleigh County noticed in 1899, Juneberries are ripe, and young folks are busy picking them. This gives us insight as to why a North Dakota soldier boy in California in June 1898 would write his mother, "Are there lots of Juneberries at home? I would rather fall into a patch of Juneberries, choke cherries, or bullberries than to have all the tame fruit in California." By this time, choke cherries were right up there with Juneberries in the esteem of the rising generation of plainsfolk. I'm going to follow up on that.
5: Dr. Tom Easern is a historian and author and a distinguished professor of history at North Dakota State University. His plainsfolk essays explore the people, traditions, and stories of the Great Plains.
7: The North Dakota Council on the Arts is hosting its statewide arts convening October 6th and 7th at the Radisson Bismarck. The event focuses on arts and healing and includes keynotes, artist showcase, and an outdoor block party featuring music by Tom Brousseau. Information at arts.nd.gov.
5: Main Street continues on this Tuesday. I'm Craig Blumenschein. For more than a century, a federal research center in Maryland has helped protect America's food supply and farms. Now, as the USDA moves to close the facility and relocate its scientists, researchers worry about important work and decades of expertise that could be lost.
8: The Beltsville Agricultural Research Center, or BARC, sits on a 6,500-acre campus just outside Washington, D.C. in Maryland. In over 110 years of operation, researchers there have solved big problems in the agriculture industry, as described in this 1977 newsreel.
9: There is a need, as never before, for finding new ways to increase the world's food production capability. Some of the answers may be found here, in Beltsville, Maryland.
8: You can thank its researchers for the turkey breed we eat at Thanksgiving, shelf-stable butter, and seedless red grapes. And that's just what you can see on your plate. Researchers at BARC continue to develop solutions to prevent foodborne illness, crop disease, and much, much more.
10: You can't easily replace what BARC is or represents.
8: Manon Sharma was one of these researchers. Sharma studied produce and foodborne pathogens at BARC for nearly 20 years. This summer, he was asked to relocate to a lab in California due to the facility's closure. Rather than move his family across the country, Sharma found a new job in the private sector.
10: You're being asked to move to a place sight unseen. You don't know how your research will be affected by that.
8: Harvest Public Media spoke with a dozen current and former employees at BARC. They describe USDA administrators giving little to no guidance and providing contradictory answers to staff questions about the closure and relocations. Researchers, including Sharma, say few employees are taking these relocation offers, leaving years-long research projects unfinished.
10: I think it's highly disappointing and highly wasteful not to continue that work. I mean, this work costs money, it costs resources.
8: In its initial announcement in July 2025, USDA officials said closing BARC would bring researchers closer to farmers and ranchers and save taxpayer money. But BARC employees say the closure itself would be wasteful, pointing to orders to leave behind equipment worth less than $500,000. Teddy Mitchell is a union representative for BARC's local chapter of the American Federation of Government Employees. She's spent nearly four decades as a researcher at the facility. Speaking in her union capacity, Mitchell says there haven't been clear answers from the USDA on how remaining research materials will be transported after employees leave.
11: It's essentially like you move to another state, but all of your furniture, your housewares, everything is still at the house. Who's going to pack up your shoes and your clothes?
8: Moving fragile research samples and expensive equipment is complicated. Despite the imminent closure, Mitchell and other BARC scientists say there has been little guidance from the USDA on how it will be done or how relocations will work.
11: So we're stuck trying to figure out how do you comply in an environment where we have no leadership and no clear protocols on how to do it.
8: In response to Harvest Public Media's questions about the closure, a USDA spokesperson said administrators had been in constant communication with employees during weekly meetings. During the ongoing lawsuit, quote, the department has made clear the reorganization is a regimented multi-step process and that all services and supports continue without interruption, end quote. Many ag industry and science advocacy groups oppose relocating these researchers, including the Union of Concerned Scientists. Deputy Director for the nonprofit's Food and Environment Program, Karen Perry Stillerman, says when federal employees leave, America's food system loses valuable expertise and knowledge.
12: These are dedicated public servants who are committed to the public good and to helping people afford healthy food and to helping farmers thrive and their communities thrive.
8: Stillerman says closing the Beltsville facility is one more step in the Trump administration's efforts to target independent, publicly funded scientific research. She says that chips away at a healthy democracy.
5: That story comes from Macy Bears of Harvest Public Media, a collection of public media newsrooms covering agriculture, food systems, and rural issues. 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That's up next on Prairie Public. And if you're listening to us during the evening broadcast, keep it here for Kelly Corrigan Wonders. That follows Main Street on Prairie Public. This is Main Street. I'm Craig Blumenschein. Beavers are returning to urban waterways where their dams can create both ecological benefits and neighborhood conflicts. This Week in Water looks at how Denver and the state of Colorado are trying to coexist with nature's engineers.
13: Honestly, I thought it was a prank. Running in my park in southeast Denver this summer, I saw several cottonwood trees cut down along the creek. They had that distinctive hourglass-shaped stump that beavers make, but I live in an urban area, so clearly not felled by large aquatic rodents with buck teeth.
14: So many people that live in the city, Denver for example, don't even realize that beaver live in our creek.
13: That's Vicky Vargas Madrid, the Wildlife Program Manager for Denver Parks. And yes, count me among those who did not know beavers lived in urban areas of Colorado. Anywhere there's a creek, a river, or a stream, have water will travel, but not always welcome.
14: We get the calls every day from the general public about, why aren't you protecting all of the trees and beaver are eating them all? What are you doing about these beaver? So I think in the old days, the easy answer was, well, we're just going to kill them all.
13: But times have changed and management tools have evolved.
14: And show ya. So we call this our beaver mitigation flow device.
13: I'm with Vargas Madrid at a creek called Sanderson Gulch that runs through a park in a residential area of southwest Denver. On this summer morning, we are bushwhacking through some willows on the bank to get a closer look at a beaver dam with a PVC pipe running through it that allows water to pass.
14: The whole intent for installing these devices is to allow beaver to remain here. That is the challenge that we are facing in these urban corridors, is we realize the importance of beaver and we realize their ecological benefits.
13: Mm-hmm.
14: But the general public doesn't necessarily see that.
13: She says beavers create wetlands, which then support aquatic vegetation, a food source for other wildlife, like the Swainson's hawk she spots overhead.
14: Oh, it's in there. Yeah. Very cool. Interestingly enough, what we're starting to find is we see more a diversity of birds and waterfowl that mm-hmm. exist in these pools of water that beaver create. We see more fish diversity.
13: Seeing the value of beaver in the landscape can be a journey for some residents, but it's the goal of a new statewide plan in Colorado.
15: So urban areas are a great place to see beavers doing what they do well.
13: That's Chris Inman, the Beaver Conservation Program Manager at Colorado Parks and Wildlife. Her role is to implement the new Beaver Conservation and Management Strategy released in March by the agency. The state wants to promote coexistence practices with beaver. She's in luck as beaver are having a moment. States, especially across the West, but also around the country and even internationally, are recognizing how the animals help protect ecosystems.
15: When beavers construct dams, they reconnect surface water, the pond that forms behind it, with their groundwater, and that enables the ground to act as a sponge. In the arid west, hold on to that winter snowpack a little bit longer, and then it slowly releases from the ground back into our streams, providing us water when we need it most.
13: Inman says there's also been a lot of momentum to use beavers and their engineering prowess to help with wildfire prevention.
15: And beaver have become a natural way in which to store water longer, potentially have natural fuel breaks. We can do that by mimicking beaver dams and putting beaver dam analogs out there.
13: The hope is that they will adopt the analogs, the human-constructed dams, and maintain them. But that doesn't eliminate the potential conflicts with landowners, especially in agriculture.
15: They basically eat themselves out of house and home. So they're constantly doing forays and traveling up and down rivers and streams looking for new places to live.
13: That new place could be someone's private pond or a fishery where beaver have moved in because water levels have become too low during droughts. Deep water is a primary way beaver protect themselves against predators, but undoubtedly it's frustrating when dams disrupt water flows.
15: Whether it's an ag producer who has a canal that's being blocked, whether it's a trail that is flooded.
13: The management plan includes strategies to relocate beaver, take out troublesome dams, paint trees to make them less tasty, install fencing around culverts, or add flow devices like the one at Sanderson Gulch. Back at the gulch near the beaver dam, a jogger on the trail stops to talk.
16: Oh, I'll see them early in the morning when I walk my dog, but I usually see them if I do on that side, but I'll occasionally see them over in the deeper water over here.
17: Cool.
16: Yeah.
17: Look at you.
16: Yeah, it's pretty cool. Have a good day, guys.
13: Looks like the new state management plan already has someone eager to have beavers as their neighbor. In Denver, Colorado, for H2O Radio, I'm Franny Halperin.
5: 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Franny Halperin is the executive producer.
18: 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More than 200 quilts are expected to be on display, along with quilting demonstrations and vendor exhibits. 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
19: This is Our Living Lands, and I'm Jill Freitas. Jeremy Dennis is a Shinnecock fine art photographer and the founder of Moss House, which is an artist-led nonprofit art space and residency on the Shinnecock Reservation. Our Living Lands producer Daniel Spaulding spoke to Dennis about rising seas, art, and community.
20: The Shinnecock lands are increasingly threatened by sea level rise and erosion. How have you personally witnessed the landscape change, and what does the continued loss of land mean for the Shinnecock community?
21: Definitely, with the sea level rise, that's our biggest threat as a nation. So here at Shinnecock Indian Nation in Southampton, New York, which is the east end of Long Island, it's about 2 hours east of New York City. We are on a marshland, essentially. We're surrounded by Shinnecock Bay on three sides, and there's also an inlet along the barrier beaches very close to where we live. And so when you go to NOAA and the sea level rise prediction websites, our territory is among the first to go underwater. So we, as Shinnecock people, we're so identity and cultural wise tied to the land. And I'm a big believer that even though we're one of the early first contact communities and we've endured colonization for so long, our continued connection to the land is what keeps us sovereign, unique, tied to that ancestry. And so I think about that as an artist all the time, just what would happen if the sea level pushed us even further away from our connection.
20: How does your relationship with Shinnecock land, water, and community influence your artistic practice and the stories that you choose to tell through your work?
21: Sure. When I think about that question, Shinnecock itself translates to people of the Stony Shore. So a lot of my work deals with water access, what cultural iconography connects us back to home. I'm also a big believer in both history and art in connecting individuals, families, different communities. Unfortunately, here in Suffolk County, it's so segregated economically, racially, geographically. And so each one of my images as an artist, I'm a digital photographer. I sometimes do stage photography and portraiture, sometimes landscape photography, and always try to find that moment of connection or relevancy, just because I saw something on social media where sort of Eurocentric history is part of the curriculum and Native studies is always the elective. So I'm always trying to figure out how do you flip that
20: And do you see art as a way of documenting or responding to what climate change is doing to your homelands, especially when, you know, the places tied to culture, memory, and identity are physically changing or possibly disappearing?
21: Oh, definitely. It's such a hard task because, of course, everyone says since the 1980s, everyone has known this effect and phenomenon even before that. So it's really tricky to try to represent it in a way that gets people sort of woken up or see the urgency. I think art is that vehicle for emotional connection and response. How can we communicate that through art is such a big task. So I think that's something that all artists are trying to figure out. How do you create something that is up to the task? And it's really every artist, I think, whether you're doing abstract art, storytelling art, music, dance. Everyone wants to make art that's talking about important issues, also happy moments too.
20: You know, you also spend a lot of time collaborating and supporting other Indigenous artists. Why is creating that collective space and uplifting one another important, particularly when we think about decolonization and ensuring Native people have control over how our stories and land and identity are represented?
21: Absolutely. I think it was just, this is an Indigenous value, always giving gratitude and acknowledging the gifts that you're given. And so in my life, I was given so many opportunities as an artist, and I wanted to figure out ways, like, how can I offer that to either next generation, maybe artists who are BIPOC, Black, Indigenous, artists of color? How can we uplift voices that maybe have stories that need to be told, or maybe art that is social justice oriented that maybe doesn't do well in auctions or commercial galleries, but just as well has such a strong story to tell? And I think also many Native communities say that there's no word for art because it's so intertwined with daily life. So the existence of Moss House is just a continuance of that. It's so important for tribal communities to have a space to be acknowledged, supported within the arts. We're always a second thought when in reality we should always be considered at all times.
1: 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I'm Jill Freitas for Our Living Lands, a collaboration of Kiwanis Broadcast Corporation, Native Public Media, and the Mountain West News Bureau.
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22: Here's Chekalura with Natural North Dakota.
23: Well, fall is here. Conversations these days often include a statement lamenting the end of summer. North Dakotans have endless opportunities to get out and enjoy nature, however, and those opportunities are not restricted to summer. So embrace this change in season. Fall has much to offer. Fall is often characterized by the trees putting on their annual show. But don't forget the prairie. It also puts on a color show. That can even be enjoyed in the comfort of your car. Consider a drive through one of the many scenic byways and backways across the state. Most everyone lives near one of these routes. One of the more spectacular events of nature is the spring and fall migration of waterfowl and other birds. North Dakota has several national wildlife refuges, many of which have hiking trails, as well as auto trails for your viewing. There are also waterfowl production areas, state parks, and scattered wetlands over much of the state, as well as feeding areas on the uplands. As such, North Dakota has an abundance of opportunities to observe the fall migrations. Hunters, of course, embrace the fall hunting seasons. People hunt for a variety of reasons, and observing nature is an important part of the hunting experience. The fondest memories for many hunters are being able to enjoy the sights, sounds, and smells of a day afield. And the nighttime sky is also putting on some interesting displays. Meteor showers will be putting on a show pretty much throughout the season. The Taurids meteor shower has already begun, and the Orionids, Draconids, and Leonids will also be putting on their annual shows. Have you done some fall camping? Fall camping can be a great way to get out and enjoy the flora and the fauna. With 14 state parks, there are lots of options to choose from. And of course, there's Theodore Roosevelt National Park, as well as other county and local parks. And as an added seasonal benefit, the mosquitoes and other pests should not be as problematic as in the summer months. Fall can be a feast for the senses, be it sight, sound, smell, or taste. All you have to do is make a point to get out and experience it. So get out and embrace what nature has to offer you this fall. I've put links to information on the parks scenic byways and backways, national wildlife refuges, and astronomy calendar, along with the text of this Natural North Dakota. You can access them at prairiepublic.org. I'm Chuck Lara.
22: 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Sign up for the email newsletter at prairiepublic.org.
0: This is Bird Note. Swirling overhead, dozens of birds swoop and glide in pursuit of insects. Are they swallows or swifts? How in the world do you tell them apart? At a glance, swallows and swifts look much alike. They're graceful flyers on long, slender wings and all about the same size. But a closer look reveals key differences. Swifts have longer, even slimmer wings and relatively shorter bodies. Swifts also glide for longer periods. Their glides are punctuated by rapid, stiff bursts of wing beats, movements so brisk their wings seem to flicker. Swallows, on the other hand, flex and flap their wings. Why do swifts have such a peculiar stiff wing stroke? Picture a typical bird wing with two halves jointed in the middle. A swift's wing reveals an inner half that's extremely short and an outer portion that's very long. This causes the stiffness. Try waving your arms with your elbows held against your body, and you'll get the idea. Another group of birds shares this distinctive wing structure, hummingbirds. And swifts are considered to be closely related to hummingbirds. Swallows, on the other hand, are songbirds, closer kin of birds like robins and wrens. For Bird Note, I'm Michael Stein.
2: This is Dakota Datebook for September 22nd. As the railroad moved out onto the Great Plains, settlers followed. Small gatherings began to form wherever the railroad workers set up their camps. These rudimentary communities usually started as a collection of tents, with framed buildings gradually taking shape as the neighborhoods became permanent. When the Northern Pacific Railroad crossed the Red River, what would later become a city had a very modest beginning. Two rival communities put down roots: the settlement in the timber, perched on the banks of the Red River. The settlement on the prairie was located farther west at the Northern Pacific headquarters. The first frame building was an office for the bridge builders, with the headquarters hotel following shortly thereafter. Although there was an intense rivalry between the two groups, one post office was established on October 6, 1871. It was named Centralia. So how did the town of Centralia grow into the city of Fargo? It is due to a telegram dated on this date in 1871. Railroad executive Thomas Canfield sent a telegram to railroad official J.W. Taylor, who was on site in Dakota Territory. Canfield informed Taylor that the community was to be named for a financial backer of the railroad. William G. Fargo was a director and financial backer of the railroad, as well as a partner in the Wells Fargo Express Company. Railroads had a great deal of influence in the federal government. The request for a change of name went to the post office. It was noted that the telegram predated the establishment of the Centralia Post Office. On February 14, 1872, the United States Post Office officially changed the post office name to Fargo. Fargo in the Timber and Fargo on the Prairie merged together and became one Fargo. Cass County was surveyed and organized the following year. Fargo was designated as the county seat. It had not yet been officially organized, but with a population of about 600, far larger than any other community, Fargo was a logical choice. The legislature incorporated Fargo in 1875. 137 Fargo citizens voted on April 5th. The mayor and six aldermen were elected. The first official city government meeting took place just a few days later, on April 12th. Today's Dakota Datebook was written by Dr. Carol Butcher. I'm Errol Pepcorn.
22: Dakota Datebook is produced in cooperation with the State Historical Society of North Dakota, with funding by the Study ND, North Dakota's largest lifelong learning community.
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5: And that's a wrap for this Tuesday's Main Street. 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
7: Mostly cloudy tonight, a chance of showers southwest, lows in the 40s to the mid-50s. Wednesday tomorrow, cloudy with showers and a slight chance of thunderstorms, highs in the lower 60s to the lower 70s. And on Wednesday night, mostly cloudy, another chance of showers, lows in the 40s to the mid-50s. It's your weather from member-supported Prairie Public. Up next hour, all things considered.

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1: It's Tuesday, September 22nd, and this is All Things Considered from NPR News. I'm Juana Summers.
2: And I'm Scott Detrow. The Baltimore Orioles are winding up another tough season.
1: I speak with owner David Rubenstein about the lessons he's learned since purchasing his hometown team.
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5: Live from NPR News in Washington, I'm Ryland Barton. President Trump says U.S. and Iranian officials held a three-hour meeting on the sidelines of the U.N. General Assembly today. NPR's Franco Ordonez reports that Trump spoke positively about reaching an agreement.
6: President Trump called it a very good meeting, saying he couldn't imagine why it wouldn't go well, considering their options are, quote, potential greatness or obliteration. The meetings would have been going on about when Trump took the stage at the U.N. General Assembly and warned that he himself had a big decision to make. To, quote, make a deal or annihilate the Islamic Republic and drive them into hell with no chance of survival. The president didn't say how he plans to resolve the enduring conflict, but the three-hour meeting represents the most significant return to diplomacy since talks broke down earlier this summer over control of the Strait of Hormuz. Franco Ordonez, NPR News.
5: Meanwhile, President Trump's calling for a ban on exporting diesel fuel as record high prices impact farming and shipping ahead of the midterm elections. Analysts say the move could lower diesel prices for Americans in the short term, but would eventually raise prices across the world, including in the U.S. Israeli Prime Minister Benjamin Netanyahu took aim at New York City Mayor Zohran Mamdani ahead of the U.N. General Assembly. Mamdani doubled down on his call for Netanyahu to be arrested for alleged war crimes for Israel's conduct in its war in Gaza, as NPR's Kat Lonsdorf reports.
7: Netanyahu posted a short video in English on social media.
8: Shame on you, Mr. Mamdani.
7: Reiterating that he is coming to the United Nations later this week. Netanyahu's visit to New York for the UN General Assembly has been controversial. The International Criminal Court has an outstanding warrant for his arrest for alleged war crimes on civilians during Israel's war against Hamas in Gaza. Mamdani has repeatedly stated his belief that Netanyahu is a war criminal and that federal authorities should arrest him if he steps foot in New York. Netanyahu is scheduled to arrive Thursday morning for an address to the UN before heading back to Israel the same day. Kat Lonsdorf, NPR News, Tel Aviv.
5: Young Americans without college degrees are seeing one of the strongest job markets in decades. NPR's Windsor Johnston reports unemployment among workers aged 22 to 34 who don't have a degree is near a 20-year low.
9: The Burning Glass Institute says the job market looks much different for recent college graduates who are having a harder time finding work. Georgetown University economist Harry Holzer says one reason is the strength of the construction industry.
10: I

0: industry.
1: I do think the construction sector is strong right now. You know, all these data centers being built is creating a lot of jobs for skilled construction workers.
0: Holzer says more baby boomers are retiring from the skilled trades just as immigration slows. Windsor Johnston, NPR News.
2: The U.S. stock market held near its record high today after oil prices eased again. This is NPR News.
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4: 4 minutes past the hour. It's All Things Considered on member-supported Prairie Public. From the newsroom, I'm Danielle Webster. The demand for North Dakota's first-time home mortgage program continues to be strong. That, according to the North Dakota Housing Finance Authority Director Brandon Detloff, the program offers low interest rates on home borrowing.
5: You know, as rates have continued to increase, they're a little over 7% now. You know, ours tend to be anywhere from a half to three quarters below market, sometimes full 1% below market. A lot of times we say housing finance agencies nationwide, that's the reason why we exist. So these higher rate environments, we can keep those rates a little bit lower. Obviously, affordability is a huge problem with sales prices. So any little help you can get with interest rate reduction obviously helps that payment amount.
4: The authority recently sold $200 million in tax-exempt bonds and $65 million in taxable bonds for the program. Seasonable temperatures are favored through this weekend, with highs mostly in the 60s and 70s and lows in the 40s and 50s. Medium to high chances for showers and a few thunderstorms on Wednesday. Low to medium chances for mainly showers on Friday. Mostly sunny in Williston this hour, 71 degrees. Cloudy in Minot, 61. Bismarck-Mandan, cloudy and 60. Dickinson, mostly sunny and 68. Grand Forks and East Grand Forks, mostly sunny, 68 degrees. Devil's Lake, cloudy and 62. Fargo-Moorhead, sunny and 69. Jamestown, partly sunny and 65. Becoming mostly cloudy tonight, a chance of showers southwest. Lows in the 40s to mid-50s. Your Wednesday, tomorrow, cloudy with showers and a slight chance of thunderstorms. Highs in the lower 60s to the lower 70s. It's 6 minutes past the hour. For Prairie Public, I'm Danielle Webster. Coming up next on All Things Considered, NPR's Mary Louise Kelly speaking with Michael Froman, Council on Foreign Relations President at the UN General Assembly. Stay with us.

0: It's All Things Considered from NPR News. I'm Scott Detrow in Washington.
1: And I'm Mary Louise Kelly in New York, where the United Nations is still standing. The UN General Assembly is in full swing. UNGO Week, as the diplomats who are racing past you in the hallways call it. In years past, President Trump has used his address here to threaten the UN. Today, he spoke of himself as a peacemaker, someone ending wars, except for Iran, which he threatened once again to annihilate, his word. Well, Michael Froman was watching and listening. Michael Froman is president of the Council on Foreign Relations, and he is here with me now in our New York bureau. Hi there.
2: Thanks for having me.
1: What was your top takeaway from today?
2: Well, first of all, I think the president did try and position himself as a peacemaker, somebody to resolve all of the outstanding foreign policy issues that have bedeviled the United States for years.
1: For the countries he wants to annihilate.
2: Well,
1: for
2: including Iran,
1: Cuba and Iran,
2: the Middle East, Venezuela, perhaps Cuba down the road. But as you said, on Iran, there was very much a path to be taken, whether it's a reach agreement or annihilation. On the Middle East, the Gaza plan that he put forward, I think we're 1.5 points into a 20-point plan. It's difficult to see how we progress from here. And on Russia-Ukraine, he called for an end to it. He said it has to end, but there wasn't any specifics about how we might get there, although his administration has certainly been engaged in that process. Notably absent, almost any mention of China, the competitor of the United States, conceivably the one who with the United States is defining the nature of the world order going forward. And there was very little mention of that at all. And with regard to AI, really all systems go, that we are in a competition, we're going to win, and there's going to be very little effort to put guardrails or regulation around it.
1: Except that President Trump would like to

0: rename it because the artificial that is the A in AI, President Trump says, makes it sound fake, and he says it's not.
1: It's a branding issue.
0: Stay with Iran for a second. The president of Iran, Masoud Pezeshkian, is expected to speak, scheduled to speak at the UN tomorrow. Same stage. Any guesses as to what we will hear?
1: Well, my sense is he'll go through the litany of criticisms and complaints about the United States and Israel over the last several years. But he's not in a great, particularly strong position because the UN, including the Security Council, has condemned Iran for closing the Strait of Hormuz, and there's an international effort to keep it open. So most of the delegates in the hallway will be on the side of those who would like to see normalcy reimposed on the Strait of Hormuz and ships being able to pass freely, as had been the case really for decades before.
0: It doesn't sound like you're holding your breath for a major diplomatic breakthrough to emerge from this gathering of the United Nations generals.
1: No, look, the most important meetings are those probably not in the hallway but along the sides. The fact that the Trump administration has met with the Iranians, will continue to meet conceivably with them while they are in town, and hopefully they can make progress there on the outstanding issues.
0: That's interesting that a lot of the meat of the diplomacy is happening in these private meetings, bilateral meetings on the sidelines, as opposed to within the Security Council or the General Assembly. Does that speak to the relevance of the United Nations big picture in 2026?
1: Well, the United Nations is really it's a tale of two institutions. There's the operating institutions like the World Food Program or UNICEF that do really important on-the-ground work in the most difficult circumstances of dealing with humanitarian needs, health, development, and the like. And those are struggling now under limited resources, but really play a vital role. And then there's the political side of the UN, the General Assembly, the Security Council, where delegates get together to pass resolutions. In effect, if you look back over UN history, division has been more the norm than the exception. During the Cold War, the U.S. and the Soviet Union agreed on very little, and very little got through the Security Council. Now, between the competition with China and the conflict with Russia, again, the Security Council is not very effective. And the real question for the future is, as we are about to pick a new Secretary General, new leadership of the UN, will there be somebody there who can build consensus among the member states, create credibility, be a larger-than-life figure to address some of these big issues like war and peace that the UN was designed and intended to deal with, or will it be more of a bureaucratic approach and really be susceptible to the pressures of politics from the United States or elsewhere?
0: Huge and very open question as outgoing Secretary General Antonio Guterres prepares to wrap up at the end of this year. You mentioned that we didn't hear much about China in this speech today, perhaps because the big meeting with China is coming on Thursday, and it will not be at the UN. It will be back in Washington. I was going to ask what you're watching for next. Will you be shifting your gaze along with many of the rest of us to Washington as this week progresses?
1: Well, I imagine. I don't think there's high expectations of major deliverables coming out of this meeting. It's a state visit, but it's a relatively short state visit. I think the hope is from the part of the administration, I think also on the part of the Chinese, is just to keep this low level of détente going, stability in the relationship over the course of the year. This is the second of four potential summits there will be this year between President Xi and President Trump. There may be some progress on a trade issue here or a trade issue there, but the fundamental issues in the relationship are really being swept under the rug for now and in the hopes of maintaining stability.
0: Talking better than not talking. Michael Froman, President of the Council on Foreign Relations, happy UNGA week to you.
1: Thank you very much.
0: Thank you.
2: New York-based comic Pooja Reedy recognizes the details of her life can sound like an outlandish setup to a joke. She turned her small-town Kentucky youth of hunting, fishing, and country music into a new country cabaret show that defies stereotypes in witty ways. Julie Height of Nashville Public Radio got a preview.
3: Plenty of comics draw material from their childhoods. Pooja Reddy does that too, but plays up the paradoxes involved.
4: Y'all, I had an amazing childhood. They would have written books about it. Like Chicken Soup for the Indian Girl's Soul, who was the only brown person in her school, and her classmates would call her Pooja because they thought she was Mexican.
3: In that original song, Reddy describes the Kentucky farming community of her youth, a place where she learned about Southern politeness and chewing tobacco at a tender age. What it lacked was doctors, like her dad, which is why her South Indian immigrant parents settled their family there. They've all since left, but Reddy recently returned to reminisce.
5: I felt like I had a very normal Southern upbringing, just like any of my other classmates did, but at the end of the night, I was just going home and I was eating pappu and annam and biryani and eating some South Indian food.
3: Her family sometimes trekked to the nearest Hindu temple 90 miles away. Reddy also socialized with her friends at their Christian congregations.
5: I don't think I've ever been confused about my identity in terms of how Indian I am or how American I am. That's never been a conflict for me.
3: It was others who had hang-ups. When she left the South for an internship, she says people felt the need to tell her their low opinions of Kentuckians, like,
5: I've never met anyone from Kentucky. It's probably because they're not smart enough to leave. How could you be from there? I think experiences like that made me want to tell stories about what it means to be a person of color that has a strongly Southern identity.
3: Storytelling is a skill Reddy's always used to bridge cultural differences. In one of her signature comedy bits, she recalls begging her parents to let her join her friends at a sleepaway camp run by the Kentucky Department of Fish and Wildlife.
6: I'm convinced that the only reason they let me go is because it was called Camp Curry. They're like, finally, our daughter is showing an interest in cooking.
3: Reddy first dabbled in satirical writing to friends during another internship with the Obama administration. After relocating to New York, she made comedy a priority, hitting open mics, landing residencies, and eventually workshopping what would become her new country cabaret show.
7: Pooja Reddy is white trash.
3: She'll premiere it at the famed New York nightclub Joe's Pub this month. Central to the show is Reddy's take on country music, a genre she's always wanted to reimagine. During her Kentucky visit, she stands at the edge of a lake dotted with pontoon boats. When she hung out here in her teens, the soundtrack was the bro country come-ons on the radio. Country girl, shake
5: it for me, girl. I would listen to the country songs, and the protagonists would be, you know, blonde hair, mini skirt, and I was like, well, that's not me. And so I would be writing myself into the music. Brown skin, mustache. Her mom doesn't let you text her.
3: Reddy's clever upgrade is a playfully audacious song actually titled Mustache. In spirit, she says it blends the self-assuredness of the first country song she ever loved, Gretchen Wilson's Redneck Woman, and a famous Bollywood number. And it speaks for Reddy's 15-year-old self, rolling her eyes at white beauty standards.

0: Ready, self-aware jokes and skewering of stereotypes show that no population of people is monolithic, not cosmopolitan Northerners, rural Southerners, children of immigrants, or fans of country music.
1: We're not all that different, and maybe if somebody who looks like they wouldn't be a typical Southerner, maybe if it's coming from me, then you might actually buy it and believe it.
0: And get a laugh out of it. 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
2: 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Up next on All Things Considered, NPR's Juana Summers talks with David Rubenstein, a Baltimore native, philanthropist, and investor who leads an ownership group that acquired the Baltimore Orioles in 2024. Stay with us.

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1: 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I'm Scott Detrow.
2: And I'm Juana Summers. David Rubenstein has been a Baltimore Orioles fan for as long as he can remember.
3: I had gone to many opening days as a young child. I would get permission from my parents to go to the opening day, miss school. It was very common in Baltimore to do that because opening day was a big thing.
2: He never imagined that one day, decades later, he'd walk out onto the field in a different capacity.
3: And so here I'm at opening day, and I'm the owner. Just it was a bit surreal.
4: The Orioles officially welcomed the new ownership group.
3: And they called my name out.
4: Baltimore native philanthropist and investor, David Rubenstein.
3: You know, I didn't know whether people would boo or not, or people would yell out, what the hell is he doing there? How'd he get to be the owner?
2: Rubenstein has pledged to bring a World Series title back to Baltimore, which, as an Orioles fan, I love to hear. But since he acquired the team in 2024, that success has not materialized. Even so, Rubenstein has embraced some of the fan base's proudest rituals.
3: We have lots of traditions, as you know, in Camden Yards. One of them is to yell out the word O during the middle of the Star Spangled Banner. When we sing the Star Spangled Banner, this was written in Baltimore, but it's sung in every single stadium around the country, in every sporting event, and it's really one of our hometown songs, in effect.
2: In his new book, Inside the Owner's Box, Conversations on Power and Leadership in Sports, Rubenstein writes about his commitment to not just a successful sports franchise, but also investing in the city of Baltimore. When I spoke with Rubenstein last week, I asked him what he'd learned about owning a sports franchise.
3: People are not going to tell you how great you are, how wonderful you are. Generally, people are going to criticize you more than they're going to praise you, and you have to get used to that. I also recognize that earnings are not as important as how the team does on the field. So in baseball or other sports, any earnings are really way down the road, and you're really living with the ups and downs of the team's performance on the field. And if the team isn't doing that well on the field, even though they might like you personally, you as an owner, you're probably going to be criticized by the fans. And maybe you're one of the fans who might be criticizing me. Who knows?
2: You've written in your new book about the financial strategies behind ownership, and you've said that most owners, they're not primarily motivated by money, or at least by near-term gains. After speaking to so many owners, what do you think they're actually buying? Are they motivated by profit, prestige, civic influence, immortality, something else?
3: Right. Well, the world has changed. In the 1920s, 30s, 40s, 50s, the wealthiest people in the United States were not buying sports teams. Today, people who buy these teams are generally pretty wealthy, and they've made their considerable wealth elsewhere, so they don't focus as much on making money quarter to quarter or year after year. Sure, they want to make money, but they're really focused on performance on the field, and hopefully they'll get a lot of pleasure out of that. So money making is nice, but it's not the driving force in these investments.
2: I want to talk a little bit more about those conversations that you've been having with owners, both just personally and in your book. What did another owner tell you, or was there a thing that another owner told you that caused you to change the way that you run the Orioles?
3: Well, one owner told me very smartly, don't just sit in the owner's box. Go outside and see other people in the game. So I don't just sit in the owner's box. I typically go and sit on the field. I go sit in the bleachers. I go walk around the stadium. And for a long time, I was handing out hats and baseballs and doing other things, trying to get to know other fans and not just sitting in the owner's box, which is tempting to do because it's relatively nice food there and
2: right.
3: You have a great view. And people tell you in the owner's box how wonderful you are. But if you go out into the bleachers, people aren't going to tell you how wonderful you are, and you'll learn more about what your fan base thinks. So one owner told me that. I thought it was very useful, and I've tried to do that.
2: I wonder if there's one conversation with a fan that you had when you were making your way around Camden Yards that really stuck out to you.
3: The things that I remember the most are when little children, 6, 7, 8-year-olds, come up to me, give me a baseball, and ask me to sign it. Now, they don't really know who I am, and they don't know what they're going to do with my autograph. But obviously, their parents have said, this is a person who you should have an autograph with. But nothing matches the pleasure that you can see in the eyes of a 7, 8, 9-year-old child when you sign their autograph for them, and they're so happy. It's hard to capture that happiness elsewhere in life.
2: What's the biggest lesson you learned from doing these interviews?
3: is an old saying in Washington, if you want a friend, buy a dog. And, you know, if you want people to love you, don't buy a sports team. Because, you know, there are only going to be one championship each year in any sport. And the chances, therefore, are highly stacked against you. And so if you're looking for people to tell you how great you are or how wonderful you are, don't buy a sports team because you're rarely going to be found in that position. You might win a championship one year, but it's very rare to win two or three in a row. And certainly most people are never going to win a championship. And so the lesson I've learned is that you should try to do something that makes the city better and make the overall environment for the fans better. But if you're looking to be praised for what you do, find something else to do in life.
2: How do you hope this city and the Orioles fan base remembers you? What would make Baltimore and say years into the future that David Rubenstein was a good steward of this team?
3: Well, I hope at some point they'll say he brought the team back to a championship level. We haven't won a World Series since 1983, which is a long time ago. So if we could win a World Series, and again, they're one out of 30 teams are going to win each year, but if we could win a World Series, it would make me feel really good, and people probably would remember that, though they should remember the players on the field more than they should probably remember the owners. But no doubt, I would like to contribute back to the city that it gave me a public school education, where my parents are buried, where I'm going to be buried, and where I've really spent a large part of my youth. So I'd like to give back in that way. As you probably know, I've lived in Washington for quite a while now and tried to contribute to the culture and the history of Washington, D.C. and various philanthropic things, but I probably could do a lot more in Baltimore, and that's what I'm working on now.
2: I do have to ask you, because you mentioned those cultural contributions, there's a lot of news surrounding the Kennedy Center. You used to be the chairman until you were ousted by President Trump last year. The Kennedy Center's future is uncertain amid court filings. President Trump has threatened to demolish the building. I have to ask you, David, how does it feel watching this all play out?
3: I was on the board of the Kennedy Center for 20 years, and the last 14 I served as chair. It was supposed to be a bipartisan cultural forum that really brought the best of the performing arts to Washington, D.C., and it's my hope that at time that will occur again. Clearly, it's got some troubles right now. I'm not on the board any longer. I'm not involved. I don't have any power. I don't have any means to really affect anything right now, but I'm hopeful that at some point we will return to a more normal situation with the Kennedy Center.
2: Is it hard, given the years of personal investment that you made in the Kennedy Center and building it up, to watch this happen?
3: Well, I'm not happy with what's happening, for sure, but you know, I recognize that I can't control anything right now, and that everything is outside of my domain at this point.
2: Yeah.
3: But I obviously watching it and hoping that we can restore the Kennedy Center at some point. And it was an opportunity for me to return to do so. I would be happy to do so. If anybody wants me to help, I'd be happy to do whatever I could. But at the moment, I don't think that's likely.
2: We've been speaking with David Rubenstein. His new book is Inside the Owner's Box, Conversations on Power and Leadership in Sports. David, thanks so much.
3: My pleasure. Thank you for having me.

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1: There are a whole lot of bank mergers happening right now, which means a whole lot of businesses are dealing with a whole lot of new bankers.
2: You lose the one banker that you've built a relationship with. 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
1: I'm Kai Rizdahl. 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Next time on Marketplace.
3: Listen to Marketplace this evening, 6 Central, 5 Mountain, right here on Prairie Public. Good afternoon. It's 29 minutes past the hour, and it's All Things Considered on member-supported Prairie Public. From the newsroom, I'm Danielle Webster. Oil production in North Dakota continues to increase. The State Department of Mineral Resources released its most recent figures at the monthly director's cut briefing. The figures are from July.
4: We had 35,855,862 barrels of oil produced. That is an average of 1.1566 million barrels a day. That's an increase from June of 34,643,844 million barrels a day, with an average of 1.154 million barrels.
3: Gunther Harms of the DMR gave the briefing.
4: That is 5.15% above the revenue forecast, which is currently at 1.1 million per day, and an increase of 0.16% from June to July, with an average increase of 1,846 barrels a day from June to July.
3: Harms also says the number of drilling rigs in the state are up.
4: In September, we're seeing about an average of 28 rigs, up from August in 24, and July consistent in 24 and June at 26.
3: Harms says current oil prices are over $100 per barrel.
4: Revenue forecast was at $57. July oil prices were at $75.56. This is 32.6% above the revenue forecast, although down slightly from a June oil price of $80.56.
3: And so the bottom line is?
4: We do have a record number of producing wells. We're continuing to see an increase in production. Current production volume and prices are above revenue forecast. We're seeing a stable rig count, and we're continuing to see operators decrease the time from spud to first production.
3: A group of Mandan residents gathered more than 700 signatures on a petition to limit any data centers to be 25 megawatts or less. The group wants to put the proposed city ordinance on the ballot, and the petitions were turned in on Tuesday at the Mandan City Hall. Susan Beeler is the organizer.
5: The reasoning for that was we were looking at what other communities have done across the country and had their petitions stand as far as to not a big legal challenge. And that's something that we would like to avoid. But, you know, we are up against big money, so they have deeper pockets, and hopefully they won't challenge it. Maybe they'll just move on to another area and let our students go to school in peace and not have a hyperscale data center right outside their classrooms.
3: Beeler says a data center is proposed for an area near the new Mandan High School and Middle School. She says she hopes city leaders will put this on the ballot for this November's election. And as we transition into autumn, officials with the Fargo-Moorhead Coalition to End Homelessness are getting ready for the change in weather, as well as capping off what has been a busy summer.
6: It's always a busy summer. It doesn't seem like there's really any slow season when it comes to homelessness.
3: Chandler Esslinger is executive director of the Fargo-Moorhead Coalition to End Homelessness. She says despite some instability from the federal level, the local groups were able to, as she puts it, achieve some incredible things. The accomplishments include the development of a comprehensive regional plan.
6: We've not had a comprehensive regional plan to prevent and end homelessness since our 10-year plan expired in 2018, which means we've gone almost a decade without a North Star of what we're trying to achieve together. And I think that's some of the reason why we've seen what we've seen across the community these last several years. So I'm really excited to start implementing this plan.
3: Esslinger and coalition members will be presenting that plan to the City of Fargo Finance Committee on Wednesday as they look to secure their spot as the city develops its next budget. Look at current temperatures across the state this hour. Mostly sunny in Williston, 71 degrees. Minot cloudy and 61. Minot Air Force Base, mostly sunny, 63. Cloudy in Bismarck-Mandan, 60 degrees. Dickinson, mostly sunny and 68. Grand Forks and East Grand Forks, mostly sunny and 68. Grand Forks Air Force Base, mostly sunny and 68. Cloudy in Devil's Lake, 62. Fargo-Moorhead, sunny and 69. Jamestown, partly sunny, 65 degrees. Becoming mostly cloudy tonight. Chance of showers in the southwest. Lows in the 40s to mid-50s. Your Wednesday tomorrow, cloudy skies, showers and a slight chance of thunderstorms. Highs in the lower 60s to the lower 70s. And your Wednesday night looking to be mostly cloudy. A chance of showers. Lows in the mid-40s to the mid-50s. Keep it tuned to Prairie Public. In about 10 minutes here, we'll have a story about home gardening getting a boost in part from fears of foodborne illness. But is homegrown safer? The experts weigh in. But first, coming up next, a grand jury in Mississippi found no criminal wrongdoing in the death of Nolan Wells, the black teenager who was found dead on an island 2 days after going there with friends. It's 35 minutes past the hour. It's All Things Considered on member-supported Prairie Public from the newsroom. I'm Danielle Webster.

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1: This is All Things Considered from NPR News. I'm Juana Summers.
2: And I'm Scott Detrow. A grand jury has returned a report in the case of Nolan Wells. Wells, a black teenager, was found dead in early July on an island just off the Mississippi coast. He and his friends went out for the 4th of July, and Wells was the only one in the group who did not return. His body was found 2 days later. Jurors found no evidence of criminal wrongdoing in his death. Elise Gregg with Mississippi Public Broadcasting and the Gulf States Newsroom joins us now with an update. Hi, Elise.
3: Hi there.
2: Walk us through the findings and some of the major points in the grand jury report.
3: Right. So the Jackson County grand jury returned a no true bill. That means after they reviewed all the evidence presented, they decided there wasn't enough to indict anyone in Wells' death. The 23 jurors issued over 100 subpoenas, heard from over 40 witnesses, and reviewed evidence ranging from GPS data to cell phone extractions to photos and videos from Horn Island. Now, a couple major points include the jury finding that Wells chose to stay on the island. And while autopsy results found the cause of death undetermined, but they did suggest drowning by exclusion. And jurors determined, based on where his body was found and the condition, his death was, quote, consistent with drowning.
2: Wells was the only black teen in this group, and now his family has questions about this jury report. What are they saying?
3: Right. Now, the report does formally close the criminal case, at least for now, but yes, there are absolutely still questions. Again, Wells was the only black teen among his friends that day, and his family and attorneys have repeatedly questioned if the investigation would have gone differently with a white teenager. Now, a major point made by civil rights attorney Ben Crump is that bruises on the back of Wells' head suggested blunt force trauma. The state medical examiner concluded those bruises weren't fatal, but here's Crump at a press conference in Georgia this afternoon.
4: What really caused it? What really caused the blood in the back of his head? That is the crux of the matter.
3: And at that conference, Wells' parents urged the district attorney to keep the investigation open.
2: Tell us what the district attorney is saying.
3: Jackson County District Attorney Angel Myers McElrath says that Crump's team has not acted in good faith throughout the investigation, both in their team's interactions, but also in public. Here she is in a video statement from Monday night.
5: The family, the Crump team, and anyone close to Nolan knew that his disappearance and death were not the result of racial hate or violence. Yet the flames of that narrative, set against the backdrop of Mississippi's terrible history, were fanned by both people who knew the truth and those who didn't.
3: Now, the tension between Crump's team and the DA stems from an independent autopsy and the review of Wells' phone. Crump claimed that body parts were withheld from their forensic pathologist and that the DA didn't cooperate in coordinating a joint review of Wells' phone. Myers McElrath denied all of that on Monday.
2: With the criminal case now closed, what comes next?
3: We may see some civil suits come out of this. Several of Wells' friends and former teammates have already threatened defamation lawsuits against everyone from Reverend Al Sharpton to social media influencers. Wells' family notified Wells' friends and their families that litigation was, quote, reasonably anticipated. And again, there are pushes to keep the investigation open and release the state autopsy. If those reports do come out, there's no guarantee they will. That could provide some more dimension in this case.
2: Elise Gregg with Mississippi Public Broadcasting and the Gulf States Newsroom. Thank you so much.
3: You're welcome.
1: A Venezuelan man who was shot by an ICE agent in Austin, Texas, Sunday, remains in a South Texas ICE detention center with a bullet lodged in his back. That's according to his attorney. The man's name is Wilbur Rafael Garces Perez. His shooting and what his attorney calls a lack of medical care after he was shot have sparked protests. Some Texas elected officials are demanding answers. Mose Bouchel has been covering this story for member station KUT in Austin. Hi there.
6: Hi there.
1: What do we know about this man's condition?
6: So according to his attorney, he's in bad shape. He's in a lot of pain. After he was shot on Sunday, he was taken to a hospital here in Austin, but ICE agents quickly took him from there to the Pearsall Detention Center in South Texas. He was able to speak by speakerphone from detention at a press conference on Monday, yesterday, and he says he asked for medical care. What he said basically is that he wasn't really helped when he got into detention. He was cold, mm-hmm. asked for water. He said he was in great pain, but he spent hours even before he got an ibuprofen. After that press conference, his lawyer, Kate Lincoln Goldfinch, says ICE took away the tablet that he used to speak with reporters. And she says that even she was not able to hear from him again until today. She says that at that point, she learned that he was taken to a hospital in San Antonio last night for about 5 hours, where he was given morphine and then returned to the ICE facility.
1: Any more details about what led to him being shot?
6: Garces Perez says that he was driving for DoorDash in North Austin when he was sideswiped by a black SUV, says it never activated its lights or siren. He didn't understand at first that it was law enforcement. He says when he did, he tried to pull over and he was rammed by the car and then shot by an ICE agent while he was still in the car. And I reached out to DHS today about what happened, including whether there's body camera footage, whether it will be available, and whether he was even actually the target of this ICE operation. I asked a bunch of questions, but I have not heard back yet. Mm-hmm. On Sunday, though, the Department of Homeland Security did say that it will be leading the inquiry into what happened.
1: Now, the Department of Homeland Security says ICE determined Garces Perez has deportation orders against him. How's his lawyer responding to that?
6: Lincoln Goldfinch, his lawyer, says that he entered the country legally. He used the CPB One app that was active during the Biden administration. She says he has an asylum claim. He has authorization to work. But what she says is that a notice for him to appear in immigration court was sent to the wrong address. So when he did not make that court date, this deportation order went out.
7: I mean, just imagine the immigration court system is 3 million cases. And they get it wrong all the time. Frankly, it's a very sloppy court system. It always has been, and it's worse now than it ever was before.
6: According to accounts, he's been living a pretty quiet life here in Austin with his wife, who's also from Venezuela, up until this Sunday.
1: Mose, this is the second ICE-related shooting in Texas in 3 months. How are people reacting there?
6: A lot of people here are extremely upset. ICE enforcement has increased in Texas over this last year. Just in July, Lorenzo Salgado Araujo, a 52-year-old Mexican immigrant, was shot and killed by ICE agents during a traffic stop in Houston. Here in Austin, for the last 3 days, I've been talking to people who tell us that they feel terrorized by ICE. Since this shooting, there have been nights of protest the last 2 nights. Mm-hmm. We've heard local and congressional Democratic elected leaders demanding an inquiry. So far, though, the governor of Texas, Greg Abbott, has not made any public comment on this.
1: Mose Bouchel from member station KUT in Austin. Thank you.
6: Thank you.

0: You're listening to All Things Considered from NPR News. Foodborne illness scares caused many people to change up how they buy vegetables this past summer. A lot of people turned to farmers markets. Others grew their own. About a third of U.S. households cultivate fruits or vegetables. Is that safer? NPR's Yuki Noguchi looked for answers.
1: On that question of whether homegrown is safer, James Rogers says,
2: as with anything, it depends.
1: Rogers directs food safety for Consumer Reports, which regularly tests produce. He says what shapes safety is the farming practices, not their size. On one hand, large operations are regulated by cleanliness standards and can track produce using barcodes, for example. But commingling huge volumes of produce can also lead to big outbreaks.
2: You can have a problem if you have one batch that's contaminated, it will contaminate the entire batch.
3: Most small growers, he notes, are exempt from Food and Drug Administration rules dealing with irrigation and soil. So their practices vary widely, which is how you end up with contrasting food safety approaches like those of Phil Toko and Dave Weidinger, both veteran gardeners, both growing lettuce in their own home gardens. Toko, who lives in Jackson, Michigan, is a Michigan State University agricultural food safety expert. He advises farms of all sizes and considers himself more fastidious than your average farmer.
4: Some backyard gardeners don't understand the risks, the fecal risks.
3: Toko's wife contracted amoebic dysentery, a painful intestinal parasite from lettuce grown at a small farm 25 years ago. So Toko keeps his garden free of animals and small children who might track feces and pathogens like Salmonella, E. coli, or Cyclospora that are in it. He won't use water from rain barrels in his garden because it might harbor bacteria.
4: If then someone uses the water from that rain barrel to water stuff that's going to go in their mouth in a day, it's kind of like bacterial soup.
3: Toko replicates what he can of the sanitary practices he preaches. He harvests with sanitized hands and buckets, won't harvest food near bird droppings, and uses hydroxyacetic acid to rid any pathogens on his leafy greens. Meanwhile, Westlake, Texas gardener David Weidinger is no less concerned for food safety.
5: I told my wife to stop buying lettuce from the store. You know, I was like, hey, we need to make sure that we're growing lettuce this fall because I don't want to buy any store-bought lettuce until this whole thing dies down.
3: Weidinger runs a family seed business and is director of the National Gardening Association, a group that surveys home gardeners. He says he's shaped in part by a mistrust of large agricultural operations, especially when it comes to handling manure as fertilizer. That isn't an issue in his fenced garden.
5: I know what I'm fertilizing with. I know where the seeds came from.
3: He says he feels safe picking and eating leafy greens, even without washing.
5: If it's coming in from my backyard and, like, you know, for example, lettuce, I don't want to get it wet. You know how hard it is to dry lettuce after you get it wet.
3: So what should consumers do? James Rogers at Consumer Reports says to wash everything, just with water, no matter where the produce comes from. Yuki Noguchi, NPR News.

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3: 3,000 people killed in a morning. A moment that changed history.
4: You get this cataclysmic financial collapse of a kind that we haven't seen since the Great Depression.
5: The pandemic, by any normal measure, should have killed us.
6: There's the feeling that Sandy couldn't take away, 9/11 couldn't take away, a fiscal crisis couldn't take away, that COVID couldn't take away.
7: First of all, New York is dead. Please don't make me laugh, okay?
1: Watch the conclusion of New York, a documentary film, tonight at 8 Central, 7 Mountain on Prairie Public's television service. But first, coming up next, the Department of Health and Human Services has announced the cancellation of 750,000 health insurance enrollments. Stay with us.
8: 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I'm Scott Detrow.
0: And I'm Juana Summers. Today, the Department of Health and Human Services announced it had done something it has never done before. It canceled the health insurance of 760,000 people enrolled in plans in the Affordable Care Act marketplace, also known as healthcare.gov. NPR's Selena Simmons-Duffin is here to tell us more. Hi.
9: Hi, Juana.
0: So, Selena, I understand that Vice President J.D. Vance held a press conference today.
9: Yeah, that's right. It was under the auspice of the White House Anti-Fraud Task Force led by Vance. He was talking about the federal health insurance marketplace, also known as Obamacare. Mm-hmm. And just as a reminder, this is for people who don't get insurance from their job or a public program like Medicare or Medicaid. They can go on healthcare.gov and buy a private health insurance plan, oftentimes with premium subsidies paid for by the federal government. So today, Vice President Vance said that fraudster brokers were signing up, quote, phantom people into these plans. Here's Vance.
10: You have a system where, on the one hand, brokers are paid money to feed patients into the system, while on the other hand, the government isn't even checking whether the people enrolled are actually eligible for the program. What do you have? Of course, rampant fraud.
9: So he put the blame on brokers for committing the fraud and announced moves to punish them, like stopping new brokers from registering for the upcoming open enrollment and changing enrollment processes. He said the government would save more than $2 billion in subsidies they would have been sending to insurance companies for those enrollments that they canceled.
0: Interesting. So did the officials explain their process for identifying these enrollments as fraudulent?
9: Not in a lot of detail, no. But Cynthia Cox, who's the director of the program on the Affordable Care Act at KFF, which is a nonpartisan health research organization, filled in some details with her understanding of how this unfolded.
11: What we know is that the administration sent a list of about 1 million people to health insurance companies and asked these health insurance companies to try to make contact with those people. And if those people did not respond within 30 days, they ultimately had their plan canceled.
9: She says there is fraud in the marketplace, but it is also entirely possible that qualified people had their health insurance canceled here. They might not have replied to the notice in time.
11: People move. People have, you know, they don't check their email or their voicemail or, you know, that sort of thing.
0: Selena, what did Vance say about that possibility?
9: In the press conference, he and other Trump administration officials were asked that question a few times and essentially said they were confident that these were, quote, phantom enrollees. They said they tried to get in touch with them in a variety of ways, but if they didn't answer and if they hadn't filed a claim, their enrollment was canceled. And they also said they were looking at 400,000 more enrollees who might get their plans canceled. Sources I spoke with today said there just needs to be more transparency about exactly how they're making sure not to cancel people's legitimate plans.
0: I mean, Selena, as you know, the midterms are just around the corner, and historically, health insurance has been a really big election issue. How's that fit in here?
9: Yeah, I mean, Republicans like to campaign on fighting fraud and on the failures of Obamacare, so this hits on both of those priorities. But health insurance also taps into the affordability issues that voters have been talking about a lot lately, and that cuts against Republicans. Millions of people really did lose their health insurance this year. I've spoken to many of them. Some couldn't afford their premiums anymore. Some have lost their Medicaid coverage, and this problem is only going to get worse in the coming year. Premiums are rising again. There are new work requirements in Medicaid that are projected to mean millions more people becoming uninsured. And that's because of the One Big Beautiful Bill Act that Republicans passed last year.
0: NPR's Selena Simmons-Duffin, thank you.
9: You're welcome.
8: Earlier this year, OpenAI announced that its powerful artificial intelligence had solved one of the hardest problems in mathematics. The company said it hoped the results would benefit all of humanity, but so far, it appears humans have learned very little from the AI's proof. NPR's Jeff Brumfiel has been looking into why and joins me now. Jeff, let's talk math.
12: Hi, Scott.
8: Happy to. Explain this to me. OpenAI's model has churned out an answer that nobody understands, and I think we can all have flashbacks to math class and hearing our math teacher say, show your work. What did we learn from the AI's work?
12: Well, I'm going to channel my son's eighth grade math teacher. Shout out, Mr. Q. Please write your work clearly and legibly. And I have to say, the AI did not. Mm. It published a 166-page proof that mathematicians say just is really, really hard to read. Here's Javier Gomez Serrano with Brown University.
13: It's not written for humans. And the paper doesn't explain what parts are important.
12: Human mathematicians are now going through the proof to make sure it's right and figure out exactly what the AI did. I will say they do think it's right because it looks a lot like a solution that a couple of human mathematicians were very close to coming up with on their own.
8: It's not written for humans, is sticking with me. But let's talk about that. How did OpenAI beat those humans who were close?
12: Well, the mathematicians were Levent Apugay, and he worked at the rival company Anthropic, and Tristan Buckmaster, a mathematician at New York University. They were working on something called the Navier-Stokes problem. Basically, these are equations that are super useful in physics and engineering for describing fluid flow, but our fundamental understanding of why the equations work isn't all that great. So OpenAI got wind these two were close to finding an answer, and they put their most powerful AI to work on it. 10,000 agents, 88 hours, and millions of dollars later, they appear to have beaten Buckmaster and Apugay to the punch. Obviously, those two are quite upset. But the larger problem is that the rest of the community says the solution just was presented terribly.
8: Assuming they figure this out and decipher the proof, this would be, this is a huge finding, and it sounds like AI will be doing more math in the future. I'm curious, are mathematicians fearful this could be the end of their profession?
12: Not at all. In fact, one thing that was really interesting is I found a lot of mathematicians embracing AI. And, you know, when you think about it, it makes sense. Math is an intellectual endeavor that's used a lot of technology. I mean, calculators, computers have been in regular use for decades now. Again, the problem here isn't really the AI. It's how the humans used it. James Maynard is a mathematician at Oxford University.
14: If some of the decisions made by some of the humans involved had been just slightly different, this could have been a collaborative effort. It could have been a very wonderful conceptual advance for mathematics, and all mathematicians would be applauding. And unfortunately, because of the decisions of humans involved, it became this scrappy, messy battle.
8: I'm curious, is OpenAI going to do anything different going forward?
12: Well, just yesterday, it announced that it was going to consult an independent panel of mathematicians to help review and disseminate the results, hopefully clean things up a little bit. The company says it wants, quote, mathematicians to be at the center of shaping answers. But it also said that it wasn't going to slow down just because mathematicians want to, you know, take a look.
8: All right. That is NPR's Jeff Brumfiel. Thank you for showing your work.
12: Thank you, Scott.

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3: Becoming mostly cloudy tonight, a chance of showers southwest, lows in the 40s to the mid-50s. And cloudy tomorrow, showers and a slight chance of thunderstorms, highs in the lower 60s to the lower 70s. It's coming up on the hour of 5 o'clock Central, 4 o'clock Mountain. It's All Things Considered on member-supported Prairie Public. I'm Danielle Webster, and coming up next, some national news from NPR, as well as some local news from the Prairie Public Newsroom. Stay with us.

0: NPR and other news outlets are avoiding showing audio or video of President Trump as a standoff over White House access for the press deepens.
1: Trump is trying to build up his own media ecosystem. Will it work?
0: For Tuesday, September 22nd, it's All Things Considered from NPR News. I'm Scott Detrow.
1: And I'm Juana Summers. Trump spoke to the United Nations today and defended his ongoing war with Iran.
0: Our co-host Mary Louise Kelly will have the latest from New York.
2: He has always preferred a diplomatic solution, but it's an untenable threat, and the president will see his objective fulfilled one way or another.
1: And as many leaders in the American AI industry urge a slowdown, Chinese companies are pushing ahead at full speed.
3: They see the leading proponents of the very best U.S. companies saying that our systems may be unsafe, so let's slow down.
0: We'll have the latest on that ahead of a meeting between Trump and President Xi. First, this newscast.
4: Live from NPR News in Washington, I'm Ryland Barton. In an address to the United Nations, President Trump bucked international norms when talking about U.S. military operations in Venezuela earlier this year. To the victor belong the spoils, Trump said, referring to U.S. control of Venezuelan oil. NPR's Deepa Shivram has more.
5: The U.S. operations in Venezuela resulted in the arrest of the country's former leader, Nicolas Maduro. Recently, Trump's administration announced a deal with Venezuela that allows the U.S. to take control of 65 billion barrels of oil reserves. Trump spoke about how, as a result of those military operations, the U.S. has obtained more control of the world's oil supply. He said U.S. actions are proof the U.S. will use military means to secure national interests. But Trump saying, quote, to the victor belong the spoils, is a contradiction to the principles of the U.N. and of U.S. foreign policy tradition to not explicitly connect foreign intervention to the acquisition of resources. Deepa Shivaram, NPR News, Washington.
4: Utah Republican Senator John Curtis is asking the Judiciary Committee to investigate the business and personal relationships of Donald Trump Jr. with foreign nationals. He said recent reports raise questions about foreign access to the family of the sitting president. NPR's Eric McDaniel has more.
6: The letter is notable from a red state Republican during a midterm election season. In it, Curtis called attention to what he described as Trump Jr.'s active promotion of family-backed cryptocurrency ventures, international real estate deals involving direct meetings with foreign heads of state, and his reported investments in defense contracting. ProPublica reported last week that parts of Trump Jr.'s wedding on a private island were paid for and attended by a Russian oligarch close to Vladimir Putin. NPR has not independently confirmed the reporting. Prior to the letter, Curtis posted to social media criticizing the wedding party gift. The Judiciary Committee has not signaled whether it will act on his request. Eric McDaniel, NPR News, Washington.
4: The former head of the U.S. Forest Service under the first Trump administration is speaking out against a controversial reorganization of the agency happening now under the current administration. NPR's Kirk Sigler reports former staffers argue the plan will amount to the dismantling of the country's primary wildfire agency.
7: The Forest Service, along with its parent agency, the U.S. Agriculture Department, are undergoing a massive reorganization, including the closure of 7 regional offices, research stations, and the relocation of its headquarters from Washington, D.C. to Utah. Vicki Christensen was a Trump appointee who ran the agency from 2018 to 2021.
8: The reduction in the federal workforce without any real specific strategy is concerning.
7: In a press call organized by environmental groups, Christensen said the broader reorg of the Forest Service is misguided and lacking any accountability from Congress. The USDA has defended it in statements to NPR, saying it will make the agency more efficient. Kirk Sigler, NPR News.
4: The S&P 500 edged down a fraction today. 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
1: Good afternoon. 4 minutes past the hour. It's All Things Considered on member-supported Prairie Public. From the newsroom, I'm Danielle Webster. The demand for North Dakota's first-time home mortgage program continues to be strong. That's according to the North Dakota Housing Finance Authority Director, Brandon Detloff. The program offers lower interest rates on home borrowing.
2: You know, as rates have continued to increase, they're a little over 7% now. You know, ours tend to be anywhere from a half to three quarters below market, sometimes full 1% below market. A lot of times we say housing finance agencies nationwide, that's the reason why we exist. So these higher rate environments, we can keep those rates a little bit lower. Obviously, affordability is a huge problem with sales prices. So any little help you can get with interest rate reduction obviously helps that payment amount.
1: The authority recently sold $200 million in tax-exempt bonds and $65 million in taxable bonds for the program. Seasonable temperatures are favored through this weekend, highs mostly in the 60s and 70s, as well as the lows in the 40s and 50s. Medium to high chances for showers and a few thunderstorms on Wednesday, and then low to medium chances for mainly showers on Friday. Currently in Williston, sunny skies, 72 degrees, partly sunny in Minot, 61. Bismarck, Mandan, cloudy and 60. Dickinson, partly sunny and 66. Mostly sunny in Grand Forks, East Grand Forks, 68 degrees, cloudy in Devil's Lake and 63. Fargo-Moorhead, sunny, 68. Jamestown, cloudy, 65. Becoming mostly cloudy tonight, a chance of showers in the southwest, lows in the 40s to mid-50s, cloudy tomorrow with showers and a slight chance of thunderstorms, highs in the lower 60s to the lower 70s. 6 minutes past the hour for Prairie Public, I'm Danielle Webster. Coming up next on All Things Considered, NPR's Scott Detrow talks with media consultant and television producer Mark McKinnon about the launching of Trump TV, an official White House YouTube channel streaming 24/7. Stay with us.

0: This is All Things Considered from NPR News. I'm Juana Summers.
1: And I'm Scott Detrow. What happens when the president of the United States goes to the media capital of the world amid a standoff with the major news outlets that cover him? You get moments like this today at the UN.
2: So it's an honor to be here. I'm surprised that CNN is here covering me.
3: The United Nations allowed us in, sir.
2: You should not be here covering me. You said you weren't going to cover me.
1: That was President Trump interacting with CNN's Caitlin Collins just days after he banned the outlet from the White House. Major news outlets have suspended their pool coverage in solidarity. NPR isn't airing audio from White House events until further notice. And in response, the White House has created Trump TV, an official YouTube channel streaming 24/7 content of the latest and greatest from the administration, as it puts it. To discuss, we have Mark McKinnon on the line. He has worked as a political consultant for former President George W. Bush and Senator John McCain and is a TV producer himself. Mark, welcome.
4: Hi, glad to be with you.
1: Mark, you know TV, you know politics. I figured you're a good person to talk to about this. And let's start with this. Just politically speaking, in this moment of so many different amateur media outlets, how much does this standoff affect how Trump's message is getting out?
4: Well, first of all, I think you saw from the coverage at the UN that people are going to find lots of different ways to cover him, but it's not going to be the coverage that he wants, and that's what he's trying to do. He's trying to control this. Back up just a little bit. I mean, all that Trump really cares about, people say he ran for the power, he ran for the money. No. At the end of the day, Donald Trump ran for president because that's the best way to get attention. He thrives on attention. That's the oxygen to his soul, is just being the center of attention. And he knew running for president would be the hottest spotlight in the world. He didn't even think he was going to win. He thought he was going to run for a while and endorse Chris Christie. So now he's got the spotlight, but he doesn't like the nature of it at times, and he thinks that he can control it. So he started this thing called, Trump TV, which is just a YouTube channel, which I think is currently getting fewer views than the Muppets go to Disneyland.
1: Let's not insult the Muppets here. Have you watched Trump TV at all? I mean, what do you make of this?
4: Yeah, I just tuned in to check it out. I mean, all it is first of all, it's just a rebranding of what was already there. They've just been posting clips to the site. But the reality is the voters on either side of the aisle, they don't go to television or go to TV, any TV, to get propaganda. They want it filtered by somebody. They don't just want raw propaganda from anybody on either side of the aisle. So

0: It's going to be a failed experiment. And I think that ultimately it's just going to drive Donald Trump crazy, because you're going to have these situations where, like we saw yesterday, where there's going to be a situation that Trump wants out there, and the audience is getting no audio, and therefore they're not going to carry it. And that is death for Donald Trump.
1: I'm thinking about a counterpoint here, though. You know, Truth Social emerged after Trump is banned from Twitter and Facebook, a ban that was, of course, reversed when he won in 2024. But he creates this alternative landscape. A lot of people criticize it, say it looks junky, say it looks amateurish. And here we are all checking Truth Social day and night for the latest news from the president of the United States. Hasn't he had success creating his own lanes in the past?
0: Well, he has in the past, and I think that's because people had a fascination, but I think that fascination is worn out, and they're looking for something new and different, because what they were promised hasn't been delivered. So the last place they're going to go to find that is, I think, on Trump TV. I only give it a week or so before it runs out of oxygen.
1: What do you think happens next, though, with this broader standoff between Trump and the outlets covering the White House?
0: Well, I'm glad to see that the press is unified in their support for the outlets that have been barred from the White House. So the press is showing great solidarity. At the end of the day, I think that Trump needs the press more than the press needs him right now, and or at least he thinks he does. So I think at the end of the day, he's going to pull it down and realize that he's not getting what he wants, which is ultimate wall-to-wall coverage from everybody worldwide.
1: Do you think the balance of that relationship has changed in the past year in terms of who needs what more?
0: Yeah, I do. I mean, I think there's an exhaustion with Trump. I mean, I think that's true with voters. I think it's true with the media. I mean, that would go for anybody who's been a two-term president. I worked for one, and I saw it as his media guy. People just, you know, they get tired of you, and they want to change the channel. And then again, it's just an irony that the guy who understands TV most of all, that he would be now at a point where he's so upset with the coverage that he wants to turn it off, which is, again, he's like turning off his own respirator.
1: That is longtime political consultant and TV producer Mark McKinnon. Mark, thanks so much for talking to us.
0: Keep kicking it. Thanks.
2: AI is getting faster, better, and some would say scarier. In fact, recently, a lot of voices from the tech industry have warned that AI is advancing too quickly and that it could cause great harm to humanity. And those voices, they include the heads of AI companies themselves. But in order to slow things down, there needs to be global cooperation, starting with the countries with the most advanced AI companies. Those are, of course, China and the United States. The leaders of those countries will try and find a way forward this week when Chinese leader Xi Jinping meets with President Trump here in Washington, D.C. But the last time this subject came up, we didn't get very far. Seth Center led the U.S. State Department delegation in AI talks with China in 2024. Welcome to the program.
3: Thanks for having me.
2: Thanks for being here. Okay, you recently wrote a New York Times op-ed, and in part of it you say, if the past is prologue, China will have little interest in anything beyond gaining a competitive advantage. So just walk us back a bit. What happened last time?
3: The two presidents agreed in a summit that the United States and China should have a dialogue about AI safety and the possibility of cooperation to manage some of the risks. And we subsequently met in Geneva several months later to try and frame an agenda. And fundamentally, what happened is the United States side took the mandate seriously, and the Chinese side decided to play for geopolitical advantage. I think they were professional and courteous in their interactions with us, but they chose not to take the AI risk seriously and preferred to, I think, play what would be called their standard diplomatic playbook.
2: I wonder if since those 2024 talks, have you seen anything that's changed to make you think that China might have a different posture this go around?
3: First and foremost, there's a body of researchers within China who take these risks now, I think, more seriously. I think the dynamic has changed politically because China now has multiple capable models, which give them a sense of confidence. And I think we have evidence that publicly, China's leadership is speaking about safety and risk in a little more openly than they did previously.
2: As we mentioned, U.S. AI leaders have been just really vocal recently about the mounting risks. Do you think that makes a difference here?
3: I think that China sees this situation a little bit differently. Imagine you're in their shoes. They know that there's growing skepticism in the United States of an AI build-out at the infrastructure level. And they see the leading proponents of the very best U.S. companies saying that our systems may be unsafe, so let's slow down. Now, if they take AI safety seriously, they will see this as a blinking warning for their own companies as well, which are only a few months behind ours. But from a strategic competition perspective, from Beijing's perspective, they may see this as a window of an opportunity to let the United States wrestle with the dilemmas of AI while they keep pushing their commercial models all around the world without talking directly about the safety of those systems.
2: From my vantage point, there seems to be a bit of mixed messaging here. We've heard growing calls from U.S. lawmakers, industry leaders, asking for some sort of guardrails on AI, and yet President Trump has rejected calls for constraints. He said that AI is the next industrial revolution, but larger and more impactful. What kind of impact could that sort of disconnect have?
3: Well, I think both governments are struggling right now to find the right balance between strategic competition, technological competition, commercial competition, and acknowledging that there may be some risks that have to be confronted by governments. And the question in the U.S.-China relationship and many of these debates about the role of government are playing out against the backdrop of a larger China competition is, if there's not going to be a mega treaty between the United States and China to slow down AI, and I don't think that's likely, and certainly nothing in the last couple of days makes it seem like this is likely to occur, could a small section of the AI conversation be carved out in which mutual interests between the U.S. and China could get them to cooperate in small areas to reduce risk, very specifically where narrow national security risks are at stake?
2: As we mentioned, you led the U.S. State Department delegation in AI talks with China 2 years ago. What advice would you give people who are in these conversations right now?
3: One, manage expectations. I think it's very difficult to see a situation where China sees the overriding logic of its geopolitical ambitions being subordinated to AI risk concerns. Second, make sure there's a formula in place to test, press, and verify China on any agreements that are made. And third, to not to lose sight of the ball game, which is that the United States must lead in all facets of AI.
2: Seth Senner, former acting special envoy for critical and emerging technologies at the U.S. Department of State. He's now at Johns Hopkins University. Seth, thank you.
3: My pleasure.

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2: The Missouri Valley Chamber Orchestra presents Sounds of Hispanic Heritage, Sunday, September 27th at 3 p.m. at Shepherd of the Valley Lutheran Church in Bismarck. The Woodwind Quintet performs music from Brazil, Cuba, Spain, Argentina, Mexico, and Peru. 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
1: Thanks for hanging with us this afternoon here on Prairie Public. I'm your host, Danielle Webster. Can you feel it in the air? Well, yes, fall is officially here, and so is the season of politics. With the midterms just over a month away, we here at Prairie Public want to give you the chance to see some candidates go face-to-face against their opponents. We'll be televising two candidate debates. The first is on October 8th for North Dakota's lone seat in the U.S. House. The other is October 15th for Minnesota's 7th Congressional District. You can find out more at prairiepublic.org.
3: Three news organizations are suing President Trump after his administration cut off their access to the White House. He explicitly said he didn't like their stories. Now the news organizations argue that amounts to viewpoint discrimination. The first court hearing begins on the next morning edition from NPR News.
1: 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Coming up next, Health Secretary Robert F. Kennedy's latest financial disclosure reveals he accepted pricey flights to Fiji and Greece, as well as lucrative book advances. Stay with us.
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5: This is All Things Considered from NPR News. I'm Juana Summers.
0: And I'm Scott Detrow. NPR has gotten a look at Health and Human Services Secretary Robert F. Kennedy Jr.'s latest annual financial disclosure. Disclosures are required of high-ranking federal officials to guard against conflicts of interest. NPR Pharmaceuticals correspondent Sydney Lupkin is here to tell us what she's learned. Hey, Sydney.
6: Hey.
0: What caught your eye in these filings?
6: Yeah, the biggest items were two book advances Kennedy received in the last year, $2 million apiece from Skyhorse Publishing. One of the books will be called Unsettled Science. The title is a twist on the term settled science, often used to describe the evidence for vaccine safety. And that's interesting given Kennedy's current job as head of the agency charged with regulating vaccines.
0: Right. And of course, we have seen some efforts to change vaccine policies. Is there anything else in the filings that you think is worth reporting?
6: Yeah, Kennedy also received free flights to and from Fiji and Greece and the use of a vacation home. Their value totaled more than $250,000. Those were from Gavin DeBecker, a celebrity security advisor. DeBecker also wrote a book published by Skyhorse Publishing called Forbidden Facts. It alleges government suppression of information about brain damage from childhood vaccines. DeBecker says they've been friends for a long time and he has nothing to do with HHS.
0: Help me understand how much of this is unusual. I mean, a lot of politicians get book deals, right? Have outside income or one way or another. There's a lot of wealthy people in the administration. What do you make of this?
6: Yeah, so they're not typical, according to Virginia Cantor at Democracy Defenders Fund, which is a nonprofit that's focused on fighting corruption and protecting elections.
7: Those are large amounts of money for a government's public servant to receive while he is, you know, in office.
6: In fact, the gifts are so large that she has questions about whether, you know, this is a supplementation of salary, something that's prohibited. She said Kennedy may have wealthy friends who treat him, but what's okay when you're in the private sector is different when you become a public servant. The Department of Health and Human Services did not respond to NPR's detailed list of questions about the disclosures, but says Kennedy complies with all laws, regulations, and requirements.
0: Those book advance numbers are pretty large, aren't they?
6: Yeah, $2 million per book is a lot when you consider that the salary for being health secretary is around $250,000. And Cantor tells me the timing of the book advances is noteworthy considering rules against outside income. If you're a public servant of Kennedy's rank, you aren't allowed to do any book writing, including taking notes and getting paid for it, during your time in office. Enforcing that is tricky, though. Kennedy's also isn't supposed to promote his previous Skyhorse publishing work, according to his ethics agreement, but he posted on X about his 2021 book, The Real Anthony Fauci, over the summer during the Fauci hearings in Congress.
0: A few weeks ago, you were on the show and you talked about Kennedy's role in a possible payout in a lawsuit against a vaccine maker. Did this disclosure clear that up at all?
6: It did not. There was a small payment, $7,000, from the law firm Weisner Baum. It was listed by Kennedy as compensation for terminating an agreement about contingency fees. Before he was nominated, Kennedy consulted for the law firm, which sued Merck over its Gardasil vaccine. The litigation was settled over the summer. But Weisner Baum tells me the payment wasn't related to the Gardasil case. For context, Kennedy was initially going to take his 10% cut of the contingency fees from cases he referred to the firm, according to his original ethics agreement. But after senators balked at that during the confirmation process, an updated agreement said he would give his cut to a family member. Weisner Baum says neither Kennedy nor his family got any of the Gardasil settlement money.
0: That was NPR Pharmaceuticals correspondent Sydney Lupkin. Thank you so much.
6: You bet.
5: More than a dozen former staffers at several Tennessee youth prisons say the facilities failed to report suspected abuse and serious incidents to the state. That is according to a new investigation from WPLN and ProPublica. And now state officials are looking into the matter. One of the reporters on that story is Paige Flager of member station WPLN. And Paige is with us now. Hi.
8: Hey there.
5: Paige, tell us, what did your reporting uncover that was going on at these juvenile facilities?
8: Yeah, so when something goes wrong, facility leaders are supposed to report what happened to the state's Department of Children's Services, or DCS. But staffers who worked there told my reporting partner, Aaliyah Swaby, and me that these facilities failed to report suspected abuse of kids to state officials. In one case, according to state documents, a doctor found that a boy had bruises across 80% of his body in various stages of healing, as though he had been beaten multiple times. But the facility never reported it. Former staffers also told us that they felt pressured to not call 911. One former facility nurse told us that another staffer discouraged her from calling 911 after a guard was badly beaten by youth. Turns out that guard had a lacerated spleen, a concussion, and broken ribs. The company that operates these facilities, Wayne Halfway House, told us that the situation was contained within a matter of minutes before law enforcement response was needed.
5: What else did you find?
8: Nearly two dozen former employees and teens said that they suspected sexual abuse was taking place, even though sexual relationships between staff and incarcerated youth are illegal under any circumstances. But some employees say that they did not report that abuse because they were scared of retaliation from leadership.
5: And these facilities that you were investigating, who runs them?
8: So Jason Cruz is a businessman from a small town here in Tennessee, and over the years, he has quietly grown his company, Wayne Halfway House, and the state has really become reliant on him as an operator of juvenile facilities. Today, his company runs all three of the state's highest security juvenile prisons. Think barbed wire, cells that lock. He has about 300 total beds for juvenile justice youth.
5: And the company, how did it respond to these allegations?
8: We sent a long list of questions to the company, and in a statement, they said that it follows state policy and law. Officials vehemently denied that Cruz or his company have ever discouraged staff from reporting serious or life-threatening incidents to the state or to 911. It describes its former employees that we interviewed as untrustworthy sources with a clear bias against the company and their allegations as, quote, substantially flawed.
5: What about the state of Tennessee?
8: Yeah, as for the state, the Department of Children's Services confirmed that they're looking into the incidents that our reporting uncovered. And just last week, several state lawmakers wrote a letter to DCS demanding answers about safety and oversight in these facilities in response to our investigation. But DCS did not respond to our request for comment about that letter.
5: Paige Flager is WPLN's criminal justice reporter and a fellow in the ProPublica Local Reporting Network. Paige, thank you.
8: Thank you for having me.
5: Hundreds of rural hospitals have closed, hundreds more are at risk of closing, and millions of people live in ambulance deserts.
9: Getting an ambulance for just anything in some rural areas, it's hard.
5: So many patients are transported by helicopter, but that comes with its own set of challenges. That story tomorrow on All Things Considered. 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
1: Part of it is about accountability to the American public, and part of it is a fundamental role of the press in society, which is to bear witness. 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
3: 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It's All Things Considered on member-supported Prairie Public. From the newsroom, I'm Danielle Webster. Oil production in North Dakota continues to increase. The State Department of Mineral Resources released its most recent figures at the monthly Director's Cut briefing. The figures are from July.
4: We had 35,855,862 barrels of oil produced. That is an average of 1.1566 million barrels a day. That's an increase from June of 34,643,844 million barrels a day, with an average of 1.154 million barrels.
3: That's Gunther Harms of the DMR giving the briefing.
4: That is 5.15% above the revenue forecast, which is currently at 1.1 million per day, and an increase of 0.16% from June to July, with an average increase of 1,846 barrels a day from June to July.
3: Harms also says the number of drilling rigs in the state are up.
4: In September, we're seeing about an average of 28 rigs, up from August in 24. And July consisted of 24 and June at 26.
3: Harms says current oil prices are over $100 per barrel.
4: Revenue forecast was at $57. July oil prices were at $75.56. This is 32.6% above the revenue forecast, although down slightly from a June oil price of $80.56.
3: He says the bottom line is,
4: we have a record number of producing wells. We're continuing to see an increase in production. Current production volume and prices are above revenue forecast. We're seeing a stable rig count, and we're continuing to see operators decrease the time from spud to first production.
3: A group of Mandan residents gathered more than 700 signatures on a petition to limit any data centers to be 25 megawatts or less. The group wants to put the proposed city ordinance on the ballot, and the petitions were turned in on Tuesday at the Mandan City Hall. Susan Beeler is the organizer.
5: The reasoning for that was we were looking at what other communities have done across the country and had their petition stand as far as to not a big legal challenge. That's something that we would like to avoid. But, you know, we are up against big money, so they have deeper pockets, and hopefully they won't challenge it. Maybe they'll just move on to another area and let our students go to school in peace and not have a hyperscale data center right outside their classrooms.
3: Beeler says a data center is proposed for an area near the new Mandan High School and Middle School. She says she hopes city leaders will put this on the ballot for the November election. And as we transition into autumn, officials with the Fargo-Moorhead Coalition to End Homelessness are getting ready for the change in weather, as well as capping off what has been a busy summer.
6: It's always a busy summer. It doesn't seem like there's really any slow season when it comes to homelessness.
3: Chandler Esslinger is executive director of the Fargo-Moorhead Coalition to End Homelessness. She says despite some instability from the federal level, local groups are able to, as she puts it, achieve some incredible things. The accomplishments include the development of a comprehensive regional plan.
6: We've not had a comprehensive regional plan to prevent and end homelessness since our 10-year plan expired in 2018, which means we've gone almost a decade without a North Star of what we're trying to achieve together. And I think that's some of the reason why we've seen what we've seen across the community these last several years. So I'm really excited to start implementing this plan.
3: Esslinger and coalition members will be presenting that plan to the City of Fargo Finance Committee on Wednesday as they look to secure their spot as the city develops its next budget. Sunny skies in Williston this hour, 72 degrees. Partly sunny in Minot, 61. Cloudy in Bismarck, Mandan, and 60. Dickinson, partly sunny and 66. Grand Forks, East Grand Forks, mostly sunny, 68. Devil's Lake, cloudy, 63. Fargo-Moorhead, sunny, 68. Jamestown, cloudy, and 65. Becoming mostly cloudy tonight, a chance of showers in the southwest. Lows in the 40s to mid-50s. Your Wednesday tomorrow should be cloudy with showers and a slight chance of thunderstorms, highs in the lower 60s to the lower 70s. Now keep it tuned to Prairie Public. There are a whole lot of bank mergers happening right now, which means a whole lot of businesses are dealing with a whole lot of new bankers. How changing your bank can change your business. That's coming up at the top of the hour on Marketplace. And later this evening on Kelly Corrigan wonders, why do so many of us sit in silence next to a stranger, certain a conversation would go badly when data says otherwise? Kelly talks with behavioral scientist Nicholas Epley about the small, quiet decisions that keep us more isolated than we need to be. Kelly Corrigan wonders is on tonight at 8 Central, 7 Mountain on Prairie Public. Coming up on 35 minutes past the hour, it's All Things Considered on a member-supported Prairie Public. From the newsroom, I'm Danielle Webster. Have a good night.

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2: And I'm Mary Louise Kelly at United Nations headquarters in New York. We're just inside the main front doors. Behind me is the main General Assembly Hall. I'm watching people coming and going, and it's either heads of state or they're wearing an earpiece. A lot of people guarding the heads of state and delegations here today. Speech after speech after speech from world leaders. They kicked off with UN Secretary General Antonio Guterres this morning, but probably even more highly anticipated was President Trump, who addressed the UN in a speech that was interesting both for what he said and what he didn't say. I have questions, so I want to put them to a member of the administration. We have invited Tommy Pickett, who is spokesperson for the State Department, to take those questions, and he is waiting on us a few blocks from here at his hotel. So let's walk over. Can we give you the seat of honor? Tommy Pickett, good to see you. Welcome back to All Things Considered.
3: Thanks for having me on.
2: All right, so we heard a lot from President Trump today about Iran. He defended his record on the war there, said Iran was the bully of the Middle East, that they are a bully no more. I'm paraphrasing. I want to note we're not playing that sound because NPR is not using audio from White House events until further notice in solidarity with our fellow journalists following, as you know, several news outlets being barred from White House grounds. On Iran and the defense of his record, how do we square that with Iran has cost $38 billion and counting, its nuclear program is where it was, regime change didn't happen, Iran has proved it can shut the Strait of Hormuz and keep it shut, and anybody who's put gas in their car lately knows that gas is now at pushing $4.50 a gallon.
3: Well, a few important points. Operation Midnight Hammer obliterated several of their nuclear sites. We saw Operation Epic Fury decimating their military
2: capability. But that was before this war that the U.S. started in February.
3: Well, I think it's important to look at this in context and that the president's actions have taken concrete steps to prevent the Iranian regime from obtaining a nuclear weapon. If the Iranian regime had a nuclear weapon, people would be paying gas prices three or four times higher than they are now because the Iranian regime could act with impunity to shut down the strait entirely. What we're seeing now because of the U.S. military is the clearing of mines. We're seeing the ability of oil to move through the strait at approximately 60 to 70% of where it was before this began. But ultimately, the Iranian regime having a nuclear weapon was an untenable threat that needed to be addressed.
2: The president renewed his threat to annihilate the entire country today, to blow it up. Is that helpful to diplomatic efforts to try to end the war?
3: Well, he made the choice clear to the Iranian regime. They can continue their malign activities, but there will be consequences. The president has been clear from the beginning that he wanted a diplomatic solution. The door for diplomacy was opened again and again and again. And yet the Iranian regime has continued to refuse to make that deal, continued to pursue malign activities.
2: I guess what I'm getting at is we're 7 months in. I didn't hear anything new in the president's speech today that suggests we won't be in the same place another 7 months from now.
3: Well, I think part of what he was pointing to, in addition to the kinetic military action we've discussed, is the fact that we have seen oil move through the Strait of Hormuz at levels that are increasing. The fact that we have Operation Economic Outcast, which is costing the regime every single day. So the president has all the cards here, and he was laying out a clear vision, a clear path here in terms of what the situation is, and the fact that fundamentally the Iranian regime has a choice, either to become a prosperous nation that is at peace with its neighbors, or to continue its malign activities and suffer the consequences.
2: I don't know if you got to hear the very first speech this morning from outgoing UN Secretary General Antonio Guterres. His final speech, he's coming to the end of his second term, he warned about fault lines in our world. He says they are widening. He said cracks have become canyons. And he also warned that events of this past year show that even superpowers should recognize, and I quote, that their power isn't so super.
4: Did you hear that as being aimed at the U.S.?
3: I don't want to necessarily put words in his mouth, but what I can say is what the president's accomplished. And I think he has accomplished really historic things for the betterment of the United States, which is always the primary goal of any president of any country, but also for our partners and allies around the world in terms of win-win deals that we've seen. I think the important issue, and I think something to stress, is that fact that the president is not afraid to raise hard conversations. The president has put that to an end, and we've seen concrete progress in addressing those, whether that's NATO spending, whether that's in Greenland, whether that's addressing mass migration, and the entire world is better because of it.
4: I guess the question is, you know, we've been talking, you and I, about how President Trump likes to raise hard conversations. He's there at the United Nations giving, as the administration sees it, constructive criticism to that body. When constructive criticism is given to the U.S., is the U.S. willing to listen?
3: Well, look, I think we have continued conversations with our allies and partners around the world. The president is a deal maker. So when he goes out and raises these issues, he has shown again and again that he is able to make a deal that is a win-win. The Greenland example is a perfect example of this.
4: But the reaction to the Secretary General's words this morning, even a superpower isn't so super.
3: Well, I think President Trump is showing that the United States can still accomplish historic and unprecedented things. I think that's been clear from this administration. What he has been able to accomplish, I think, has shown that America is only stronger and more prosperous than it's ever been.
4: Since you work for this administration, and since I'm a reporter trying to cover this administration, I have to ask, are you comfortable with the decision to bar CNN, MS Now, and Politico from White House grounds?
3: Look, President Trump speaking to this very clearly. The president clearly has concerns in terms of what he has clearly expressed on Truth and other avenues. And the fact
4: that it's not— Are you comfortable with the decision?
3: I mean, it's a decision based off of accessing very sensitive and secure spaces. It's not saying that CNN and other entities can't continue to operate, but it's about access to certain spaces. And that's something that's always a continued conversation. Under the Obama and Biden administrations, there were many conversations with reporters about who was able to access White House grounds. That's a routine part of that, and the president making a very clear case here about his concerns and really speaking quite transparently about those.
4: Just for the record, do you believe freedom of the press is essential to a healthy democracy?
3: I think that's a separate question than what we're having here. Freedom of the press is something that we strongly abide by. That's part of why we've opposed so many censorship elements, both elements that we viewed the previous administration doing that we reversed, but also foreign countries in terms of extraterritorial censorship. So we don't take a backseat to anyone on freedom of the press. What this is a discussion of is access to certain buildings and sensitive grounds, and that's always a constant conversation. It was a conversation under Biden, under Obama, with reporters as well, and the president making his concerns very clear.
4: I didn't hear a yes to that, though, that freedom of the press is essential to a healthy democracy.
3: Oh, yes. No, I mean, we take a backseat to no one on freedom of the press. We abide by freedom of the press. We defend freedom of the press internationally. That's part why I brought up the censorship issue, because we have seen elements of censorship which we strongly oppose in order to defend freedom of the press.
4: Are those outlets, MS Now, CNN, Politico, are they welcome at your department, at the State Department?
3: Well, look, right now we have no announcements to make in terms of changes to our press coverage, but fundamentally, again, it's a conversation of access to certain spaces, and it's not about covering the administration in terms of CNN and MS Now and Politico. Still have the ability to do that, still have the ability to operate, and we continue to defend freedom of the press around the world.
4: Well, I appreciate you taking our questions today, Tommy Pigott. Thank you.
3: Thank you.
4: Tommy Pigott is the State Department spokesperson speaking with us from the hotel where the State Department has set up camp this week on the sidelines of the United Nations General Assembly.
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5: This is Asian View from NHK World Japan. I'm Keiko Kitagawa. Japanese Prime Minister Takaichi Sano has left for the U.S. to attend the UN General Assembly. Takaichi told reporters before leaving Tokyo that she will use her debut UN address as Prime Minister to emphasize the importance of addressing issues such as North Korea's abductions of Japanese nationals. She said she will also mention climate change, upholding the rule of law, and the need for UN reform. Two relatives of Japanese nationals who were abducted by North Korean agents decades ago also left Japan for the U.S. on Monday. They plan to seek cooperation from American government officials and lawmakers for efforts to bring all the remaining abductees back home as soon as possible. One of the relatives is Yokota Takuya, who heads a group of abductees' families. His older sister Megumi was abducted when she was a first-year junior high school student. Japan says at least 17 Japanese citizens were abducted by North Korean agents in the 1970s and 80s. Five of them returned to Japan following a bilateral summit in 2002. The fate of the other 12 remains unknown. Maritime tensions between the Philippines and China are rising again. The two countries are pointing the finger at each other over a collision in a disputed part of the South China Sea. The Philippine Coast Guard says a China Coast Guard ship rammed and damaged a Philippine government vessel on Friday morning off the coast of Palawan. The area where the incident took place is within the Philippines' exclusive economic zone. The China Coast Guard says the Philippine ship ignored warnings, deliberately changed course, accelerated, and cut across the bow of the Chinese vessel. This is NHK World Japan.
6: This is Dakota Datebook for September 22nd. As the railroad moved out onto the Great Plains, settlers followed. Small gatherings began to form wherever the railroad workers set up their camps. These rudimentary communities usually started as a collection of tents, with framed buildings gradually taking shape as the neighborhoods became permanent. When the Northern Pacific Railroad crossed the Red River, what would later become a city had a very modest beginning. Two rival communities put down roots: the settlement in the timber, perched on the banks of the Red River. The settlement on the prairie was located farther west at the Northern Pacific headquarters. The first frame building was an office for the bridge builders, with the headquarters hotel following shortly thereafter. Although there was an intense rivalry between the two groups, one post office was established on October 6, 1871. It was named Centralia. So how did the town of Centralia grow into the city of Fargo? It is due to a telegram dated on this date in 1871. Railroad executive Thomas Canfield sent a telegram to railroad official J.W. Taylor, who was on site in Dakota Territory. Canfield informed Taylor that the community was to be named for a financial backer of the railroad. William G. Fargo was a director and financial backer of the railroad, as well as a partner in the Wells Fargo Express Company. Railroads had a great deal of influence in the federal government. The request for a change of name went to the post office. It was noted that the telegram predated the establishment of the Centralia Post Office. On February 14, 1872, the United States Post Office officially changed the post office name to Fargo. Fargo in the Timber and Fargo on the Prairie merged together and became one Fargo. Cass County was surveyed and organized the following year. Fargo was designated as the county seat. It had not yet been officially organized, but with a population of about 600, far larger than any other community, Fargo was a logical choice. The legislature incorporated Fargo in 1875. 137 Fargo citizens voted on April 5th. The mayor and six aldermen were elected. The first official city government meeting took place just a few days later on April 12th. Today's Dakota Datebook was written by Dr. Carol Butcher. I'm Errol Pepcorn.
7: Dakota Datebook is produced in cooperation with the State Historical Society of North Dakota, with funding by the Study ND, North Dakota's largest lifelong learning community.
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0: 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I'm Scott Detrow.
1: And I'm Juana Summers. For many American families, the cost of childcare is quickly becoming unaffordable. That's why some are increasingly turning to older generations for help. NPR's Joe Hernandez reports on the rise of grandparents filling the childcare gap.
2: Mary Jo Galusha's home in Newark, Delaware, is ready for the grandkids, starting with the dedicated playroom she set up in the basement.
3: We've got fun toys down there that I've collected, and we go outside, and I have a garden, and we plant and do that kind of stuff. I have a swimming pool, little plastic swimming pool.
2: Galusha is one of millions of grandparents across the U.S. who help to look after their grandchildren. In her case, that means 4 days a week with her nearly two-year-old granddaughter, Robin.
3: I'm good being home with her. We have fun. She's lots more energy now, though.
2: The family's arrangement dates back a couple years to when Galusha's daughter only had one child. Stacia Bourne says she and her husband wanted to grow their family, but the potential cost gave them pause, having already put their son, George, in daycare.
4: And the cost for childcare for him is about the same as our mortgage, so it would have just been another cost like that.
2: That was until her mother made an offer. If Bourne wanted to have another baby, Galusha said she'd retire and move to the East Coast to help provide childcare. Bourne says the couple didn't have family nearby when George was born early in the pandemic.
4: Knowing that that wouldn't be the situation for another made us feel like this is doable and might even be enjoyable to have a young child.
2: Galusha retired from her job as a school teacher in Idaho, packed up her belongings, and drove cross-country in her red Volkswagen Beetle. For Bourne, a University of Delaware psychology professor, having her mother watch Robin serves a financial benefit and also helps her avoid emotional goodbyes at the daycare door.
4: It's not hard like that when it's with your own mom. Yeah, so I just feel really lucky. To be able to leave my daughter with someone that I think is a better parent than I am.
2: Grandparents helping to take care of their grandchildren is nothing new, but the surging cost of childcare has made alternatives like this even more critical for families who struggle to pay for care. Last year, the average cost of childcare for children under five in the U.S. was more than $13,000, according to Child Care Aware of America. Nicole Jorwick, chief program officer of the national group Caring Across Generations, says families are leaning on grandparents for help more often.
5: The reality is that because this country hasn't invested in a child care infrastructure that is flexible and affordable and reliable, grandparents are filling in the gaps that the service system leaves behind.
2: A recent study by AARP quantified just how often grandparents are doing that work. Of those who help with childcare but aren't full-time caregivers, the median amount of time grandparents spend caring for grandchildren is 200 hours per year, or roughly 3.8 hours per week, the group found. Madonna Harrington-Meyer, a Syracuse University sociology professor who studies aging, says grandparents tend to have similar parenting philosophies as their children and often provide care for free or at a low cost.
6: But perhaps the biggest benefit is that they are so flexible. Unlike a formal daycare situation, often grandparents will come to your house, or they'll alternate between watching the children at their own house and at the grandparents' house.
2: Studies have shown there can be cognitive benefits for grandparents who spend time with their grandkids. But childcare is also hard work, as grandparents themselves well know. And as they get older, whether grandparents provide care may depend on their physical health, how close they live to their grandkids, or whether they want to do it at all. For some grandparents, it may also be socially isolating or impact their careers. Yolanda Lattimore, a 59-year-old grandmother in Atlanta, cares for her one-year-old granddaughter, Mavie, about 1.5 days each week to help her daughter's family.
7: I felt like I could make the sacrifice more than they could, and it has been. It truly has been a sacrifice.
2: Lattimore has worked as a blogger and podcaster in Atlanta and also sells handmade soaps online. When Mavie was born, she offered to help provide childcare, even if it meant less time for work. Lattimore loves spending time with Mavie and calls being a grandmother an amazing journey. But she also remembers what it was like for her to try to balance parenting and her career when she was raising her own kids.
7: When my daughter got ready to start her family, I just didn't want her to go through that. You know, I wanted her to have the balance. If work-life balance exists for somebody, I wanted it for my daughter.
2: For now, Lattimore says she plans to look for a more flexible job while she continues helping to care for her granddaughter. She says Mavie may go to daycare at some point, but it will depend on a few things.
7: You know, it gets demanding or Maddie will get to decide. Come in. Here comes Maddie. You need me now? And Maddie loves being on the phone. She loves phone calls. Yeah. All right. So duty calls.
2: And just like that, Lattimore was back at it. Joe Hernandez, NPR News.
0: I have good news. It is officially Fat Bear Week. If you have no idea what I'm talking about, Fat Bear Week is the annual online competition where people around the world vote for their favorite chubby brown bear at Alaska's Katmai National Park and Preserve. Last year, more than a million people participated, myself included. Alaska Public Media's Ava White reports.
8: Think of March Madness, but with 1,000-pound bears instead of basketball teams. Katmai Park Ranger Sarah Bruce says the bigger the bear, the better.
9: There is no such thing as too fat of a bear. The fatter a bear is, the healthier that bear is.
8: Bears need a lot of body fat to survive winter hibernation. This year's contest will feature 16 chubby contenders. The field includes Chunk, last year's weighty winner, along with a few offspring of former champions. And for the first time, Bruce said whole bear families are included. So if you vote for Bear 901, you're voting for a mother and her cub.
9: And then to kind of show off how the mothers have to feed not only themselves, but all of these other cubs with them too.
8: Katmai National Park and Preserve is almost only accessible by boat or plane. It's on the Alaska Peninsula, which the Park Service estimates has more bears than people. Bruce, the park ranger, says the abundant salmon runs there allow bears to almost double their body weight. That Bear Week started in 2014 as a one-day celebration. The bears have since become internet celebrities, drawing fans from all over the world. Like Landon Norman, a priest who lives in Arkansas and runs a popular Fat Bear Week Facebook group. He has a handful of favorite bears in the competition, including number 164, or Bucky.
10: And he's like crazy, crazy big. So I have a feeling that he's probably going to become one of the more dominant bears that are out there.
8: He thinks people love Fat Bear Week because it offers a welcome break from the everyday stressors of life.
10: I think I probably enjoy it more because my job is really hard. It's like a reprieve. It's just like, oh, cool, I'm going to look at bears. It's just lighthearted.
8: Online voting runs through September 29th when a chunky champion will be crowned. For NPR News, I'm Ava White in Anchorage.
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2: Increasing clouds tonight, breezy west and central, lows in the 40s to low 50s. Mostly cloudy for tomorrow, breezy central and east, showers likely with a slight chance of thunderstorms, highs low 60s to low 70s. Overnight lows will be in the 40s to low 50s. Thursday, sunny northwest, partly sunny southeast, highs around 70 to 80. Seasonable temperatures are favored through the weekend with highs mainly in the 60s and 70s, lows in the 40s and 50s. That's our forecast from Prairie Public. 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
5: In Los Angeles, I'm Kai Rizdahl. Tuesday today, the 22nd of September. Good as it always is to have you along, everybody. We're going to begin today with a story from the file I keep on my computer labeled, "Are you really sure you want to do that?" Depending on which official in the Trump administration you listen to, we are either looking at a temporary ban on exports of diesel fuel, that was Treasury Secretary Scott Bessent today, or calling for a ban, that was the president at the United Nations today. Various and sundry senators and governors have said essentially the same thing, trying to get the government to do something to bring diesel down off its record highs, $6.52 a gallon today on average, says AAA. This, though, is where I should probably tell you that the subheading on that computer file is good examples of the law of unintended consequences. Here's Marketplace's Samantha Fields.
6: When Sarah Dane last bought diesel for her farm equipment back in July, she paid $3.60 a gallon,
7: which was still a little over a dollar more than I paid a year before that.
6: Dane owns Fresh Hopped Farm, about 700 acres in eastern Montana.
7: We grow corn, soybeans, and wheat with some alfalfa.
6: She's already harvested the wheat for the season, which took about 1,000 gallons of diesel. Now it's time to fill up her tanks again.
7: I got my prices this morning, and regular diesel is $6.14, and the dyed diesel that goes in the tractors is $5.60. So if I fill both of my tanks, which are both currently empty, it will cost me $11,740 as of this morning.
6: That strain on farmers is why some officials are calling for a ban on diesel exports.
8: Sounds like a fairly easy thing to do that would maybe increase the supply of domestic diesel.
6: But Hugh Daigle at the University of Texas at Austin says while it might reduce prices temporarily,
8: in the long term, it's probably not such a great idea.
6: Diesel is a global market. And Bob McNally at Rapidan Energy Group says if you were to pull U.S. exports out of that market,
9: you would see global prices for diesel skyrocket.
6: That would immediately push prices up on the East and West Coasts, where most diesel is imported. Even though the U.S. produces plenty, there's no good way to transport it across the country.
9: Now, for a brief period of time, the pump price in Texas and Louisiana and some of the Midwestern states would collapse.
6: But McNally says oil refiners would then see their profits collapse too.
9: And in response to that, refiners will reduce their production,
6: which would then push prices back up. I'm Samantha Fields for Marketplace.
5: Consequences of the unintended kind. In Lower Manhattan today, at the corner of Wall Street and Broad, not a whole lot of equity enthusiasm. Bonds held pretty much steady. Oil down again. We will have the details when we do the numbers.

0: big economic event of the week is Chinese President Xi Jinping's state visit. Artificial intelligence is, of course, going to get all the headlines. The war in the Middle East and its associated issues will get some agenda time, too. But as always, it would be a very big mistake to sleep on the trade relationship between the two biggest economies on the planet. So we have called Chad Bown. He's a senior fellow at the Peterson Institute of International Economics to get some insights. Chad, it's good to have you on.
1: Thanks for having me.
0: Give me a general sense, would you, Chad, of the state of play right now, trade-wise, between these two countries?
1: Not good. I mean, in a sense, things have stabilized. So things got really, really bad in

0: tariffs on China, China responding with tariffs of their own, imposing export restrictions. Trade really plummeted. But since the meeting last year, and then especially given the Supreme Court decision in February that forced the Trump administration to replace a lot of those 2025 tariffs, trade has leveled off. Both U.S. exports to China and U.S. imports from China just at a much, much lower level than things were before the President Trump came along.
1: Yeah,
0: again.
1: So flat is the new good here? Is that what we're saying?
0: Yeah, things aren't getting worse, which is the new good.
1: Okay, fair enough. I'm looking here on my computer in the studio at a handy-dandy dashboard. Six updates on U.S.-China trade for the Trump-Xi Washington Summit. Chad P. Bown, Reginald Jones, Senior Fellow, Peterson Institute. I'm interested in number two here. Trump's next tariffs could drive companies back to China. The president, as we all know, is threatening new tariffs pretty much every other day. The point of the original tariffs was to bring back some of the U.S. supply chain. And now you're saying maybe if he does more tariffs, it'll drive things back to China?
0: Yeah. So for a lot of products, I think we have to be realistic that the next best supplier is not going to be the United States. You know, so if you're talking about maybe some assembly of clothing or consumer electronics, it's not going to be the United States. It's going to be somewhere else in the world. So what then really matters is how high the end game tariffs are that President Trump imposes on China relative to that next best alternative, that alternative source. And the challenge at the moment is China really is holding all the cards when it comes to the Trump administration. These export restrictions on products like rare earths and permanent magnets, these are goods that are essential to the American economy. China produces virtually all of the world's supply of these things, and threatening to cut Americans off really would be devastating. That threat has really limited the size of the tariffs that President Trump can impose on China. But President Trump loves tariffs. And so he really can't hold himself back when it comes to imposing tariffs on other countries. So the real worry is if he becomes constrained against China, the tariffs don't go up there, but the tariffs do creep up against all the rest of the countries in the world, then some of the companies that had moved their supply chains out of China in the first place may decide, hey, China's actually getting lower tariffs than these other places, and they have a really efficient economy. They've got great infrastructure. Let's move back our sourcing to China.
1: You used the president's favorite phrase there the other sentence or two ago. You said China has all the cards. The Chinese know that, right?
0: They absolutely know that. And you know, they're using it. And that's why they're not really giving much at all in these last few summits. Back in May, you know, the best that President Trump got out of President Xi was a promise to buy a few more American airplanes, so Boeing, maybe some more soybeans. You look at the data, yeah, there's maybe a little bit more, but not a whole heck of a lot, right? And this time around, I think it's going to be more of the same. There's just not much that we should expect to come out of this summit.
1: That's a little depressing, Chad.
0: It is. It's not a great state. There are a lot of problems out there in the world. It would be great if the United States had some leverage to incentivize China to make some changes. But that's not where we are today, unfortunately.
1: So let's say you could get Treasury Secretary Scott Bessent, who's been heavily involved in these negotiations, or Jameson Greer, the trade representative. Let's say you could get them on the phone. What would your counsel be to sort of maximize, you know, the U.S. results, or maybe, you know, minimize the losses?
0: The real big thing is the United States can do to tackle the problem, to help take away some of this leverage that China has, really probably don't involve engaging with China. It's two things. It's, you know, maybe some industrial policy. So finding alternative sources of supply where possible for rare earths, critical minerals in the United States. And they have done some of that. We're now subsidizing companies to do that sort of activity here. But also to work with other like-minded countries that are facing the very same problems with China. Some of these other countries may be better positioned to more quickly and more cheaply help us create these alternative sources of supply. Countries like Australia, Japan, Canada even, Europe. But the challenge at the moment often is President Trump doesn't see it that way, and instead he's threatening those countries with tariffs of their own.
1: Chad Bown, he's at the Peterson Institute for International Economics. He's also got a book out you should read with Samaya Keynes. It's called How to Win a Trade War.

0: The national debt, as you have surely heard, topped $40 trillion last month. An enormous amount of money, yes, almost incomprehensible. But as so often happens with big headline numbers, there's more to it than just that headline.
1: Total U.S. debt is comprised of two parts.
0: Olivia Mitchell is a professor of business, economics, and public policy at Wharton. Debt part one?
1: Debt held by the public.
0: Debt held by the public is all the money the government owes its bondholders. That's U.S. citizens, foreign governments, big pension funds, also banks. And as of the end of last week, it totaled $32,401,900,000, I could go on, but I will not, dollars. The total federal debt includes all of that.
1: Plus intergovernmental holdings. So it's money that one part of the federal government owes to another part of the government.
0: And that comes to about $7.7 trillion.
2: Well, they're mainly the holdings of the trust funds, primarily Social Security and Medicare.
0: Eugene Sterley is the co-founder of the Urban Brookings Tax Policy Center.
2: For years, those trust funds held a modest surplus. They especially grew in years in which the baby boomers were in the workforce and had yet retired.
0: Excess cash is great, right? That modest surplus. But if you have it, you're going to want to earn a little interest on it, yes?
1: So the excess cash was transferred to the Treasury. In return, the Social Security Trust Funds got special issue Treasury securities.
0: Those special issue Treasury securities are an asset on the Social Security Trust Funds books. They're a liability on the Treasury Department's books because they will eventually have to be paid back in full.
1: Point of fact, there's a file drawer in West Virginia that holds trillions of dollars of this special issue bonds.
0: All right. Honestly, that file drawer?
1: I have a picture of it.
0: It's probably electronic now. We'll save that story for another day. But the point is, the Bureau of Fiscal Service in the Treasury Department keeps records of every penny, literally every single penny, that one part of the government owes another. And that $7.7 trillion includes governmental loans, intragovernmental loans, rather, for military pensions. The Highway Trust Fund is in there as well, a bunch of others. But Social Security and Medicare are by far the biggest. And with more Americans retiring and starting to draw down on them,
2: those trust funds are being depleted. Those assets are being sold.
0: Metaphorically?
1: The filed cabinet will be empty in 2032.
0: Which means the Treasury Department's going to have to rely even more on debt sold to investors outside the government to keep on paying our bills. And that, as those rising government bond yields that we keep on telling you about, is getting more and more expensive.

0: Well, I know it doesn't feel like it, food prices being what they are, but there are some things in your pantry and refrigerator that are getting cheaper. The Economic Research Service, that's part of the Department of Agriculture, is out with its regular livestock, dairy, and poultry outlook, and it says there's some solace to be found in the dairy aisle. Marketplace's Caitlin Tan has more.
1: Ben Lane says he's always thinking about dairy. He's an analyst for Terrain Ag, and he has a conference tomorrow.
2: It's a dairy nerd fest.
1: And for the dairy nerds, lower cheese and butter prices are not surprising.
2: But when I hear people in the grocery store talking about butter being reasonably priced, I think it's a good sign to me that it's reaching the consumer.
1: Prices always come down to supply and demand, but in this case, it's more on the supply side. That's according to Kara Murphy with High Ground Dairy.
3: It's just we have so much. We just have too much butter.
1: Same with cheese. Murphy says lately, our dairy cows have been producing more, and a handful of new cheese production plants recently opened in the Midwest. Plus, one of the main buyers is having a hard year.
3: The food service sector is not doing very well, and that sector uses a significant amount of cheese.
1: People aren't going out for a cheeseburger or cheese pizza as much, and since unused dairy products have a limited shelf life, literally, they might end up at your neighborhood grocer on sale.
4: There's a gas station in Wisconsin that if you can get the 99-cent bar, it's always the talk of the town.
1: Kathleen Noble Wolfley is with the analytics company EverAg. She admits 4 sticks of butter under a dollar is an unusual deal, but she expects butter and cheese prices across the country to be relatively low for a while. That's partly because of a food trend that on the surface doesn't seem to have anything to do with dairy.
4: The protein craze absolutely plays into some of the dairy dynamics today.
1: That giant tub of chocolate protein powder likely contains whey, which historically was just a byproduct of cheese making.
4: But here in 2026, it's looking more like whey is the big driver.
1: Bottom line, the cheese for your holiday casserole or butter for your apple pie will probably be a little cheaper this year. I'm Caitlin Tan for Marketplace.

0: Coming up.
1: The tech is better. The app is better. The website's better.
0: What more do you need, huh? First, though, let's do the numbers. Dow Industrial's down 185 today, more than 0.3%, 51,863. The NASDAQ up 122 points, 0.4%, 27,244. S&P 500 basically flat, 7,764. AutoZone reported fourth quarter earnings today. While the company missed sales expectations, sales did still reach $6.6 billion, 5% higher than last year. Thus, shares accelerated 3.25%. Staying with cars and car parts, O'Reilly Automotive saw shares increase 3.5%. Advanced Auto Parts up 4% on the day. Bond prices went up, and when that happens, yields go down. The yield on the 10-year Treasury note dipped to 4.95%. 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
4: Part of it is about accountability to the American public, and part of it is a fundamental role of the press in society, which is to bear witness. 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
0: This is Marketplace. I'm Kai Rizdahl. Oil, as I said real quick up at the top of the program, it fell again today. Brent crude, the global benchmark, $98 a barrel and change. West Texas Intermediate, right around $90 a barrel. Cheaper than it was earlier this month, but still very much not cheap. Thing is, though, that $90, that's a paper price. What a buyer is agreeing to pay for, in today's trading, November delivery, the front month, it's called. It's not what a refiner in, I don't know, Asia is paying for crude today. And that price, as Marketplace's Elizabeth Trovall tells us, could be a whole lot higher.
6: There are so many different crude oils and prices. Tom Sang with Texas Christian University says, of course, you've got your West Texas Intermediate, your Brent.
7: There's OPEC selling price, got Mexico, India.
6: There's even a crude price called Mars.
7: So Mars is actually an offshore platform in the Gulf of Mexico.
6: But lately, something unusual has been happening with Europe's benchmark crude oil, Brent, says Joe DeLora with Rabobank.
8: The current state of unreality between futures prices for oil and physical prices for oil, it's just blowing my mind. We now have a $26 spread again between Brent physical and Brent futures.
6: That's a big gap between the price being paid for Brent futures, the financial world's price of oil, versus what people are actually paying to get physical delivery of a barrel of oil.
8: We just keep talking about futures. Futures are down $4 today. Okay, who cares? Well, futures don't mean anything. Physical oil means everything.
6: And because of the Iran war, the physical market is tight. Dan Pickering is with Pickering Energy Partners.
9: Physical buyers are dealing with barrels available, soon, right now, a specific point in time. And those two markets, financial versus physical, can diverge and have diverged.
6: And while energy market chaos may not be good for consumers, farmers, or shippers, There are some winners, says Mark Finley with Rice University.
10: Trading houses that thrive on volatile markets, they're in their element right now.
6: On the other hand, Finley says that large oil companies making long-term investment decisions can't afford to chase up and down the price of oil. I'm Elizabeth Trovall for Marketplace.
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0: In 1986, there were about 18,000 banks in this country, just 40 years ago. Today, just over 4,200 banks. The word you're looking for here is consolidation. And over the past couple of years, that has been intensifying. Higher interest rates help banks make more money. And one of the things banks do when they make more money is often buy other banks. That can help banks cut their costs and modernize their technology, pull in more deposits to do better business. But it changes things for consumers, too. Marketplace's Justin Ho reports.
1: There's a sandwich shop in Baltimore called Ekiben. And for about 5 years or so, its owner, Steve Chu, banked with a small local financial institution. Last year, that bank was purchased by a bigger regional one. Chu says in a lot of ways, things have improved.
2: One of my gripes with a smaller bank was, like, the online platform's terrible, the website's horrible. But now that they got purchased, the tech is better, the app is better, the website's better.
1: On the other hand, Chu says the new bank feels less personal. For instance, he says if he wanted to get a loan at his old bank, he could just pick up the phone and call one person.
2: And they could kind of fast track us and navigate us through the bank bureaucracy. But now what we're finding out is, you know, we just run into that bureaucracy more and more, and it makes banking a lot less smooth.
1: That loss of a personal relationship to a banker has real effects on small businesses.
3: It's become more difficult for them to access capital.
1: That's Matt Hetrick. He's the president of Harmony Group, an accounting and advisory firm. He says at a smaller bank, even if you've had a bad year,
3: you're able to tell them, hey, this is what's going on. Here's how we're rectifying it. And here's some results you can see, and just talk about it. And they understand that, hey, the loan's not one that we have to think of as troubled.
1: Hetrick says about 30 to 40 of his clients, mostly restaurants, have been through bank mergers and wound up doing business at much larger financial institutions.
3: For our clients, what will happen a lot of times is you lose the one banker that you built a relationship with. You'll get introduced to a new one, but that person doesn't check in as often. You know, they don't know about you, so they're not as willing to lend to you.
1: Bank mergers can also mean higher fees for small businesses, says Jeremy Kress, a professor of business law at the University of Michigan.
4: So even if the bank is answering the phone when you call, if you're not paying attention to the fine print, you may be getting worse terms than you thought when you signed up.
1: Kress says there are also consequences for the bank's local community. Small banks reinvest locally. Big banks, not so much.
4: I live in Ann Arbor, Michigan. If my local bank is acquired by a New York City bank, we can expect that that New York bank will divert the deposits from Michigan to lending in New York.
1: Some small bankers are using this moment to try to win over new customers. Robert James II runs Carver Financial Corporation, which owns banks in Birmingham, Alabama, and Savannah, Georgia, where it's now the only locally owned bank in the city.
5: There was one other bank that was a locally owned bank, and a little over a year ago, they got acquired by a bigger regional bank, and then that bank got acquired within less than a year.
1: James says his bank's been stepping up its marketing on social media, at local events, and with local business groups.
5: Emphasizing that we're the only locally owned bank in the market, we're the only place where you know for sure that all the decisions are being made locally.
1: James says the bank has been able to convince some new customers to deposit money, and he says one day he hopes to be able to show them the results of that decision.
5: Because we'll be able to show that, you know, keeping your money local is improving your community and improving, you know, access to capital for people here in the local market.
1: And so far, James says those new deposits are helping the bank get more loans out into the community. I'm Justin Ho for Marketplace.

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1: This final note on the way out, I don't know if you heard or saw the president's speech to the United Nations today. It was something, the geopolitical details of which will be widely reported elsewhere. I did just want to note, though, that even though the president also said he is, in that speech, he's going to rebrand artificial intelligence to super intelligence. That's true. He actually said that. And he also said that change will be reflected in all government documents. On this program, it's going to stay AI. Jordan Manji, Sunil Maharaj, Janet Wynn, Olga Oxman, and Virginia K. Smith are the digital team. I'm Kai Rizdal. We will see you tomorrow, everybody.

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3: Three news organizations are suing President Trump after his administration cut off their access to the White House. He explicitly said he didn't like their stories. 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

0: It feels like the highest stakes showdown yet between the president and his press corps. I can't remember when it felt this consequential, because television coverage of the president is just so ingrained into our system. And, you know, something's going to have to give here.
1: I'm Rachel Abrams. That's coming up on The Daily from The New York Times.
2: Live from NPR News in Culver City, California, I'm Duane Brown. The U.S. and China are still negotiating a possible extension of a trade truce, which President Trump and China's leader will discuss when they meet in Washington this week. NPR's Emily Fang reports significant trade frictions remain under the surface.
3: The trade truce that followed an intense tariff battle last year paused threatened Chinese export controls that would have cut the U.S. off almost completely from rare earth products, something China has an effective monopoly on. But the truce expires in November, and in an interview with Bloomberg this week, the U.S. Trade Representative Jameson Greer said the U.S. was not yet ready to extend it. NPR reporting shows that's because of deep distrust of Beijing. While data shows China's exports of rare earth magnets has picked up since the truce, volumes of other rare earth products remain low. And a senior U.S. official told NPR China's compliance with rare earth export agreements has, quote, been very disappointing. Emily Fang, NPR News, Washington.
2: The White House has launched a new YouTube channel exclusively featuring Trump administration-related content, as NPR Scott Newman tells us some have characterized it as state-run media.
4: The channel launched Monday evening, just days after Trump announced that he was banning journalists from CNN, MS Now, and Politico from the White House. A hearing in that case is set for Wednesday afternoon. Democrats, including Arizona Senator Mark Kelly and California Governor Gavin Newsom, have likened Trump TV to state-run media, the antithesis of a free press. Stephen Farnsworth is a professor of political science at the University of Mary Washington.
5: Over and over again, I think President Trump has really decided what he wants to do is tell the Trump story himself.
4: He says the channel is the latest in Trump's effort to keep the mainstream media from controlling the narrative. Scott Newman, NPR News, Washington.
2: And you are listening to NPR News. Today marks the fall equinox. If your city is laid out according to the compass, you might see the sun align with the streets. NPR's Bill Chappell explains.
6: On the equinox, people flock to see sites like Chicago Hinge when the sun is framed by buildings. Jeff Boeing heads the Urban Planning Department at the University of Southern California. He traces grid designs like Chicago's back to ancient times.
7: A lot of cities, early cities, would be developed with these almost cosmic urban plans.
6: In Chicago, Michelle Nichols leads the Adler Planetarium's public programs. She says people still enjoy that connection to the skies.
8: We don't rely on these alignments to tell us things, but they are really great reminders that, hey, the sky really is still up there.
6: All you have to do, she says, is pay attention. Bill Chappell, NPR News.
2: The final toxicology results show actress Hayden Panettiere died of an accidental drug overdose. The report released today by the county coroner's office in South Carolina found a mix of drugs in her system, including fentanyl, along with anti-anxiety medication, one for bipolar disorder, and a muscle relaxant. Federal authorities will likely be looking into the source of the fentanyl after Panettiere flew from California to South Carolina just before her sudden death last month. 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
12: People are stunned. The fake news back there. 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
13: Got a lot of cameras going. Whoa.
1: And this is The Daily.
13: Look at all those red lights. 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
12: Look at all those cameras you got. 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
14: It's true.
1: But on Monday, all of that changed. Today, Zolan Kano-Youngs and Michael Grinbaum explain the face-off between the president and the press and why the networks turned their cameras off. It's Tuesday, September 22nd. All right. Zolan Kano-Youngs, White House correspondent and, we should note, CNN contributor. Welcome to the show.
15: Thank you, Rachel.
1: Michael Grinbaum.
0: Hi.
1: So happy to have you. You are a media reporter. You are also very invested in this story. So, Michael, let's start with you. Tell us what has been happening between the press and the White House.
0: So, seemingly out of the blue on Friday afternoon, President Trump decrees that three news outlets, CNN, Politico, and MS Now, are barred, effective immediately, in his words, from entering the White House grounds.
16: Putting out a post on Truth Social about this, saying other news media outlets to follow was what...
0: We had no heads up about this. Our reporting shows that White House aides were caught completely flat-footed. And by Saturday morning, the journalists from those outlets attempted to walk through the security gates like they usually do.
17: She went through multiple checkpoints, as we always do. Went to
0: Not only were they told they couldn't come in, their badges were confiscated by security officers.
18: When teams were denied access from the executive branch grounds. We want to bring
0: this is an extraordinary escalation, even by the standards of a president who has threatened, who has sued, who has subpoenaed news outlets over the course of his two terms, to expressly say these news organizations are banned from the grounds of the White House is something we simply have not seen from him. And so on Monday, we've seen something nearly unprecedented, which is five major television networks banding together and agreeing that they would not cover presidential pool events out of solidarity with CNN. Basically, anytime you turn on CNN or Fox News and you see the president talking live, you are watching the TV pool footage of that event.
1: And so that's a huge deal.
0: Yes. TV networks have been covering presidents back to the Eisenhower administration, and we've almost never seen this type of collective action where they voluntarily lay down their cameras and do not cover the events for the historic record. What also makes this so intriguing is this is a president addicted to his TV coverage.
1: Right.
0: He's obsessed with how he's portrayed on television. And the idea of Donald Trump not having TV cameras recording his every move and utterance, I have no idea how he's going to react to that.
1: So, Lynn, as Michael mentioned, the president has basically been calling the press the enemy of the people for years now. So why is this happening now?
15: Well, I think it's important to say that in the lead up to this, the president had faced some significant losses, right?
1: Right.
15: So the Supreme Court did not side with the president when it came to his executive order on mail ballots.
1: Huge loss.
15: That was a huge loss. Mm-hmm. It was something he very much focused on and something that caused widespread concern about limiting mail ballots close to the midterms. How often have we talked about him and his attempts to assert power over the Fed, right? Well, the Fed decision last week, even with his handpicked successor to Jerome Powell, did not go his way.
1: The news last week, of course, being that he was going to raise interest rates, which is not what the president has been pushing for.
15: No, absolutely not. So that was another loss. You have the ongoing war in Iran as well that he said would end in a matter of 4 to 5 weeks. Well, that hasn't happened either. And energy prices continue to be a problem. Polls show that the president's approval rating is very low. His party is not in a good place as you approach the midterms. So he turned to a familiar target, one that he could still assert some power over.
1: And that is the media.
15: And that's the media. That's right. So I, at the time, was in the Washington Bureau when we saw this Truth Social post. And I have to be honest, you know, because the president has often railed against the media, I think there was inherent skepticism at first. Mm-hmm. What does this actually mean, right? So I go to the White House to figure out what it does mean. And once I get there, everything seemed, frankly, normal, right? And you do wonder, is this just the president riffing?
1: Right. That was a big story. I just want to be clear. Has an administration ever banned reporters from the White House?
0: Well, this president did in his first term strip the press badge of Jim Acosta, the CNN reporter. And there was a court battle that ensued, and CNN won decisively.
19: And the judge decided that Acosta should get his pass back because the White House denied him due process.
0: They didn't and that's actually part of the legal precedent that we expect to come into play here when they challenge this newest ban.
1: Okay.
15: That's right. President Trump did take steps to restrict access in term one. I would say in term two, we have seen him escalate the effort to mobilize the government to crack down on the free press.
20: Mm-hmm.
15: We know that our own colleagues have been restricted in their access to the Pentagon. We also know that after President Trump came back to the White House, he restricted the Associated Press from certain parts of the White House, their print reporters as well.
0: We also know that in this term, Trump has attempted to micromanage which outlets are covering him on a day-to-day basis.
15: He's changed the rules of which outlets can go into certain spaces in the White House.
0: But there's a real difference of what happened just over the last 72 hours, because now we're talking about three entire news organizations, every member of which is barred from entering the White House grounds. That's an escalation.
20: I want to talk about the implications for that. But first, Zolan, I want to know more about how what happened became clear to you.
21: Hello, everybody.
22: Good afternoon, sir.
20: So you're at the White House. It looks like business as usual. What happens next?
21: So a few things.
15: Then when the president's next event turned to the question and answer portion.
23: Sir, Mr. President, earlier today you posted that you intend
15: Kelly O'Donnell, a veteran White House correspondent for NBC News. She's a former president, actually, of the Association of White House Correspondents. She asked the first question on this ban.
23: Every president takes an oath to uphold the Constitution, which includes the First Amendment.
21: I do too.
23: How do you justify such a ban?
15: He quickly, in his initial answer, uses the language we've often heard. He rails against the fake news.
23: Sir, the First Amendment protects...
15: Reporters continue to press him on this. How does this align with your commitment to the Constitution?
21: Well, I'll just answer it again. I'll say it the same way. I don't think somebody should be allowed to come in and write fake stories.
15: And through this Q&A, the president, while he's not very clear on the specifics of how this is going to get carried out, he actually is pretty clear on his reasoning for this.
21: It's really just cumulative stories.
15: He did not think that this coverage was favorable.
20: Mm-hmm.
15: And at one point, in a remarkable statement, he actually said,
21: if they want to write him, that's fine. But I don't have to let him into the people's house. Yeah,
15: look, if you want to write critical coverage, fine. But you will not do it from my... And then he corrected himself quickly and said, you will not do it from the people's house.
20: Mm.
15: A truly remarkable statement. So, okay, he defended this.
20: Mm-hmm.
15: What is it? So then we're trying to figure out, well, how are they going to make this happen?
20: Mm-hmm.
15: At that point, throughout the rest of the day at the White House, we still see no sign that these outlets are going to be restricted. On my way out, I remember one of the last things I saw was actually CNN still there at their booth continuing to work. And you had to wonder at that point, will they also have this opportunity tomorrow, right? And the next day, we saw that that was not the case.
20: Right.
15: That this ban was going into effect.
0: So around 8 a.m. on Saturday morning, I started getting scattered reports from my sources that reporters had attempted to go through the usual security apparatus. And the security officer peered at his computer and said, your badge is disabled. I need to take it away from you. This happened to MS Now journalists, CNN journalists, and Politico writers.
20: Okay.
0: So, I mean, what kind of difference does it make, right? So access to the White House is interesting. And it's not that journalists are actually walking around the West Wing, you know, sticking their heads into conference rooms.
20: Not like the show.
0: Yes, exactly. What happens is reporters have offices, they have booths, there's a press briefing room, and they do have some limited access into the White House press office where the press secretary and the communications director works. Now, proximity is important in reporting. I mean, it's a way to form relationships. It means that when officials come out to talk, you're right there with a microphone. There's something to be said for being close by. Can journalists continue to do their jobs and cover this administration from afar? 100%. There is such a thing as a telephone. There's such a thing as email. And reporters often meet with sources off campus. But there's also something very symbolically important, and this has gone on for decades, that journalists who may be adversarial, who are there representing the American public, who are scrutinizing the actions of our elected leaders, get to be there just a few feet away from them. There's something actually very American about that. And I think that's something that was challenged by the actions of the last few days. Which is why we saw the news media find a novel way to band together against what was happening.
20: We'll be right back.
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20: I'm Rachel Abrams, and this is The Daily. Zolan Kano-Youngs and Michael Grinbaum explain the face-off between the president and the press and why the networks turned their cameras off. Okay, so Michael, tell us about how the fight between the White House and the news media escalated and what the media did to kind of push back.
0: So I've covered the White House press corps for about a decade, and the very first thing I thought about was, what the heck is going to happen on Monday morning? Because CNN had been pre-selected to be the pool TV network for Trump's trip to the United Nations. What does that mean? There is a television pool that consists of five networks: ABC, CBS, NBC, Fox News, and CNN. And they rotate assignments. The networks pool their resources, so one channel will be responsible for one particular day's events, and they will share their footage with the other network partners and news outlets around the world. And CNN was going to be traveling with the president, providing all of the television footage of his UN trip that would then be distributed out to every TV channel, to news outlets like the BBC around the world. And President Trump had barred them from participating. The other four networks spent the weekend trying to figure out, well, what are we going to do about this? And Monday morning, they revealed it. None of them would substitute for CNN. They all told the White House, we are not going to fill in. You are not going to have television footage of the president's events. And news outlets are very competitive with each other, which is why it's so unusual that they take this kind of collective action. Now, I think a lot of listeners might be surprised that, hey, Fox News is actually part of this effort. But Fox News has been part of this consortium of five networks for quite a long time. Fox did not provide a camera crew on Monday to cover the president. Now, the other reason for banding together is because there's also a real financial concern that arose. If CNN suddenly was not participating in a five-network pool, that's a 20% spike in the financial outlay that these other networks would have to pay in order to keep up their responsibilities in the pool.
15: And one thing that stuck out to me is this is not only going to impact our reporting, but also it's going to impact President Trump and so much of how he presents, you know, his different projects and really how he goes about his day in the presidency. I mean, that is significant. So on Monday, the president had this helipad unveiling, and
0: He is obsessed with this helipad.
15: He is.
0: Can we say that?
15: He is. It's
0: the
15: one
0: man
15: of the
0: many cares about this helipad.
20: Okay.
0: So he's going to do a ribbon cutting ceremony of this gigantic new helipad on the South Lawn. He's got Marine One, the presidential helicopter, as the backdrop behind him. I mean, this is like TV gold, right?
15: Right.
0: None of the big networks brought cameras because of what's going on.
15: Yeah.
0: So there was a YouTube stream, the White House's own YouTube stream. So I logged onto that on my computer, wanted to see how it happened. I hear this audio. Shh. Is white noise. There's no clear audio. We're watching Trump talk. I see his mouth move. I don't hear any words.
20: One of the many reasons we do not rely on state-run media.
15: That's right. Now, I have been in situations where you're watching this White House video stream and it cuts out before the questions. And the only real reason that you know that the president was asked questions and at times gives answers that maybe the White House wouldn't find favorable is because you have those independent outlets, that video stream where it actually turns into a Q&A section.
0: Mm-hmm. Look, we live in a new media era. You can go to your partisan website. You can read a print report somewhere. But television still really is like the mass medium for this. And, you know, how much of this presidency is communicated? You're in the airport and you're watching CNN and you see the president talking and that communicates something to you. That's what's getting lost when the major networks say we're not going to cover this.
20: So in preparation for talking to both of you guys today, we chatted with our colleague Peter Baker, another White House correspondent who's covered many presidential administrations.
15: Great teammate.
20: And he actually mentioned that ever since Kennedy was shot, there has been a TV camera on the president with almost no exceptions, basically like documenting every single moment. And I wonder, Michael, if you could just talk for a second about why the press chooses to do this.
0: Part of it is about accountability to the American public, and part of it is a fundamental role of the press in society, which is to bear witness. The television pool, it's funny to say this, but it almost occupies this sacred space in Washington. Mm. It's representing the fact that the American people have a right to know exactly what their president is doing and what he is saying.
15: It's a service.
0: Mm-hmm. It's a service.
15: Remember, we do have a sitting president right now that's had a number of assassination attempts on his life.
20: Exactly.
15: That's right. And the pool is just so important, particularly the moving image as well, when it comes to having presidents in the current climate that we're in so that we can always have eyes on him, even if we're not physically present ourselves. And we have seen countless examples of why this is valuable. Right. When President Biden was in office, and even now, as we document President Trump, we need television specifically, particularly when we have presidents of this age, right, to be able to see exactly how they are moving, to actually see their demeanor. Think about earlier this year when there were reports of President Trump dozing off in meetings in the White House.
20: Sure.
15: I can tell you I wrote one of those stories. The way that I did it, because I wasn't in the pool that day, was by actually pulling up one of the television networks that was on pool duty and actually counting how long he closed his eyes, right? All of this is so important, particularly when, frankly, Americans are even more focused on the age and the fitness of the presidents that have been elected to serve them.
20: So I just want to timestamp this conversation we are having. We are talking Monday afternoon. What should we expect to see in the coming days?
15: Well, I'll start from the White House side. I think already we have seen his top aides, namely Vice President J.D. Vance, when he was asked about this today.
2: Do you think it's appropriate for the president to be banning media outlets just because he doesn't like what they report?
6: Well, I take some issue with the premise. So
15: seemingly sort of tie himself in knots trying to explain away this.
6: So he's not banning media outlets. What he's doing is saying, we're not going to give you special access to the White House if you engage in what is effectively propaganda.
15: He said it wasn't a ban on the free press.
6: So if you're going to engage in what is effectively far-left propaganda, why would a Republican White House give you special access?
15: President Trump was the one that used the word ban. Mm. But President Trump was pretty clear the other day that if these outlets give him more favorable coverage, he would assess letting them back in. So already, I think what we're seeing on the government side is that this is a question that they're going to be faced with and they're going to continue to have to address.
20: Michael, what are your thoughts?
0: Well, CNN, along with MS Now and Politico, have filed a lawsuit against the Trump administration to restore their access to the White House grounds. A hearing in that case has been scheduled for Wednesday morning. Ironically, a ruling in favor of the news outlets could be an off-ramp for Trump, where he's essentially forced by the courts to let back in the television networks that he's already starting to miss.
20: Mm-hmm. Without having to concede anything. It really feels like the question is, what's going to win? Trump's hatred of the media or his desire to be on TV?
0: It feels like the highest stakes showdown yet between the president and his press corps. I can't remember when it felt this consequential because television coverage of the president is just so ingrained into our system. And, you know, something's going to have to give here.
15: I mean, man, you just look at the rest of this week for President Trump. He's got UN General Assembly, but then he's also got this meeting with President Xi of China, right? And you don't think that he wants as much television coverage that he can get when he goes to greet this leader that he's always talked about when he arrives in Washington, D.C., or when he goes to the White House? It's also an event that presents an ample opportunity for reporters to ask critical questions. This is going to be very, very important to see how this plays out the rest of the week.
20: Mm-hmm.
15: And look, I mean, I'll add one more note on this. We've talked about this individual case, but like, this is a piece of a broader puzzle here, right? It's not the first time we've seen the president use the tools in the federal government to crack down on those who question his power. So something that we're looking at as journalists covering this presidency is, what does this moment mean for his commitment to democracy and also freedom of speech, too? And what other actions might we see even after this? Because we've seen a number of them already before this ban.
20: Zolan Cano Youngs, Michael Grinbaum, thank you both so much.
15: Thank you, Rachel.
0: Thank you.
20: On Monday afternoon, The Washington Post and The New York Times also announced gestures of support for the three media outlets barred on Saturday from the White House grounds. In a statement, The Times said that, quote, Americans deserve a free and independent media covering their government without intimidation, as well as comprehensive coverage of newsworthy events.
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20: 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That's it for The Daily. I'm Rachel Abrams. 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
24: Life doesn't come with a safety net. 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On Friday, November 13th, Prairie Public and Groundworks will host the Moth Main Stage at the Fargo Theater. 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
14: Increasing clouds tonight, breezy west and central, lows in the 40s to low 50s. Mostly cloudy for tomorrow, breezy central and east, showers likely with a slight chance of thunderstorms. Highs low 60s to low 70s. Overnight lows will be in the 40s to low 50s. Thursday, sunny northwest, partly sunny southeast, highs around 70 to 80. Seasonable temperatures are favored through the weekend, with highs mainly in the 60s and 70s, lows in the 40s and 50s. That's our forecast from Prairie Public. 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
1: Today on Main Street, North Dakota craft brewers face uncertainty as federal restrictions cloud the future of THC-infused beverages. We'll talk to Mike Fralick of Laughing Sun Brewing in Bismarck about what changes could mean for brewers in our state. Then on Plainsfolk, Dr. Tom Eastern reflects on the Northern Plains tradition of gathering chokecherries, juneberries, and other hardy fruits, and how berry picking became both practical work and prairie ritual. We'll also hear about concerns surrounding the planned closure of a longtime USDA research lab in Maryland, where scientists warn critical agricultural work could be disrupted. And Chuck Lura helps us welcome the season with ideas for enjoying the fall natural wonder of North Dakota. That's all ahead on today's Main Street. We are glad that you are with us. It all follows this news.
16: This is National Native News. I'm Jill Freitas. An Alaska Native Corporation's proposed mining project near Lake Clark National Park is drawing opposition over potential impacts to fish, wildlife, and nearby ecosystems. Mark Moran reports.
17: Advocates in Alaska's interior warn that a proposed gold mine on the Johnson Tract in the Lake Clark National Park threatens critical habitat ecosystems and a large chunk of the state's economy. Contango Silver and Gold Mining Incorporated claims it will be sensitive to the environment while creating jobs. Contango is working with Alaska Native-owned Cook Inlet Region Incorporated to establish the mine at the headwaters of the Johnson River, a prime spot for commercial and sport fishing, bear watching, salmon runs, and ecotourism. Conservatives for Responsible Stewardship President David Jenkins contends that the environmental risk isn't worth the economic reward, especially when the bulk of the profit from the mine flows to out-of-state investors, including asset management companies like BlackRock and Vanguard.
18: What would you risk a 100% Alaskan economic engine that's sustainable and just keep providing benefits year after year for something that's temporary and most of the economic benefit is likely to go elsewhere outside of the state of Alaska?
17: Contango counters that the mine will create 175 jobs for the first 3 years of the project, but that number will dwindle after peak mine production. Jenkins argues that relatively small job creation is short-sighted considering the thousands of jobs and billions of dollars created by ecotourism in the area, what Jenkins calls a stark economic contrast. Cook Inlet Region Incorporated was granted rights to the 21,000-acre Johnson Tract within the Lake Clark National Park in the 1970s as part of a land agreement. Some members of the indigenous community contend they would benefit from the project. But Jenkins says short-term profit can't outweigh the unbalanced economic factors, nor the scar that Contango would inflict on the Alaska interior's ecosystem.
18: These places are pristine. They're rare things. You just don't find that in the lower 48. You don't even find it in a lot of places around the world. The biological diversity and abundance is just stunning.
17: Environmental groups and the Chickaloon Tribal Council have filed a lawsuit against the U.S. Army Corps of Engineers over alleged Clean Water Act violations by granting a permit for the Johnson Tract project, which is still in the permitting process, but scheduled for completion in the spring of 2028. I'm Mark Moran for Alaska News Service.
16: Preserving Diné language and customs is essential, especially for urban Navajos living off-reservation in places like Phoenix. And a local Navajo blogger is launching her latest project, a colorful hand-drawn children's cookbook. KJZZ's Gabrielle Pietrasio has more.
19: It's important to learn all that we can from the elders in our family to keep our traditions alive. Shema likes to write down Shemasana's recipes so they can be passed on to our young family members.
25: Alana Yazi recites a few lines from her new book, The Blue Corn Kitchen.
19: When you're writing a children's cookbook like this, there's not as much text. And so I think that was the hardest part, like condensing it so much into a short story, but still having my main points come across.
25: Like the magic of cooking with family, a timeless message Yazi tried to convey through words and pictures, even by sketching the characters to resemble her own mother and daughter.
19: There's these little like corn wafts of sparkly, glittery corn.